0: possibility of a late afternoon thunderstorm. The high temperature will be around 85 degrees. I'm AccuWeather meteorologist Jason Katarina for 100.7 The Word.
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2: Lord, may the assassination of Charlie Kirk be a turning point. 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I'm David Wheaton, the host. 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As always, thank you for your notes of encouragement, financial support, and lifting us up in prayer. It's been 1 year since Christian and conservative Charlie Kirk was assassinated during a question and answer event at Utah Valley University. Today's program is a re-airing of the broadcast that first aired just days after his murder. Pastor Travis Allen of Grace Church in Greeley, Colorado, was our guest. As God's providence would have it, Pastor Travis is also the featured guest at the Christian Worldview Speakers Series event being held this weekend in Minnesota. Here's last year's program titled, Lord, May the Assassination of Charlie Kirk Be a Turning Point. In our country today, there is no shortage of violent acts that just shock the senses. Wednesday of this week, Charlie Kirk, founder and president of Turning Point USA, which is a conservative organization on high school and college campuses, who is perhaps the most influential conservative leader in the country, aside from President Trump, was assassinated by a sniper as he spoke at an event at Utah Valley University. Charlie Kirk was married and the father of two young children. He was just 31 years old. Kirk was known for his sharp intellect, his determination, leadership, and articulate, persuasive, and bold debate style. At his events on college campuses, he would answer questions from everyone, even those who vehemently opposed his views. Here's a sample of one of his debate forums where a man asserts that our country was founded on common law, which is based on judicial decisions, rather than natural law, which is moral principle established by God. This is vintage Charlie Kirk with overwhelming facts.
3: Our country was founded on common law because the Declaration only refers to God four times. The Constitution doesn't refer to God at all, and it only articulates the structure of government.
4: So first of all, remember that we were a collection of states and colonies, and you need to read the state constitutions before anything else. 13 out of 13 required a declaration of faith. In almost every single one of the original state constitutions, they had, I profess Lord and Jesus Christ as my Lord and Savior. Secondly, 55 out of 56 of the original signers of the declaration were Bible-believing, church-attending Christians. You asked about common law. Well, let's go to three principles of common law. Presumption of innocence, due process, and jury of your peers. All three are biblical principles. So, and all wrapped into the ultimate biblical principle that you shall not favor justice if you are rich or poor, which is in Leviticus 19, which is the idea of blind justice, which is incorporated also in the New Testament ideal. Neither slave nor Greek nor Jew, you are all one in Jesus Christ, which is the idea of human equality. These are all biblical ideas, but more importantly than that, they say that God was only mentioned four times in the Declaration of Independence. Well, that's a big deal. John Adams famously said the Constitution was only written for a moral and religious people. It was wholly inadequate for the people of any other. The body politic of America was so Christian that our form and structure of government was built for the people that believed in Christ our Lord. One of the reasons we're living through a constitutional crisis is that we no longer have a Christian nation, but we have a Christian form of government, and they're incompatible. So you cannot have liberty if you do not have a Christian population.
2: Now, I don't know too much about Charlie Kirk's background and the key influences in his life, but this is a highly intelligent man who never graduated from college, by the way, but knows his facts. But it wasn't just about things pertaining to country. Charlie Kirk was also known for being a forthright Christian who boldly proclaimed the gospel of Jesus Christ. Here he is answering a question about why he is a Christian.
5: Are you a Christian?
6: Very, very much so.
5: Like, why is that exactly?
6: Jesus saved my life.
5: I'm a sinner, gave my life to Christ, most important decision I ever made.
6: So you believe the Bible is real?
5: Yes, like, I believe the Bible is true and real.
6: Yeah. Why is that?
5: Well, I could give you the technical answer. There's never been an archaeological discovery that has contradicted the truth of the Bible. And then, of course, the wisdom. There's not a truth of the Bible that if you apply to your life does not improve dramatically. And then finally, we have the most accurate and transparent, historically robust account that one can have of the most important figure ever to live in the history of the world, Jesus of Nazareth. And the resurrection is the pinpoint of my belief that Jesus did rise from the grave so that we may live.
6: What makes Christian mythology real?
5: So that's not mythology, but that is theology. If Genesis 1:1 and the resurrection is true, anything in the Bible is possible. You're looking at the greatest miracle. The greatest miracle is creation. And then the fact that Jesus rose from the dead. And I say, how do you know that Jesus rose from the dead? Well, show me another historical piece of a story where so many people willingly died a brutal death for a lie. Every single person around him had everything to lose, and yet they went to the absolute death, from Paul to Peter to the half-brother of James, saying that Jesus is Lord, Jesus rose from the dead. Not to mention, if you were going to fake a story, you would not use female witnesses in the ancient world. In the scriptures, it said that the women were the first one to see Jesus Christ. If you're trying to fake a story, you would never do that.
7: So Charlie Kirk gives some apologetic reasons for why he's a Christian. But then he gets straight to the core tenet of the Christian faith, the resurrection of Jesus Christ. If Christ didn't rise from the dead, our faith is in vain and worthless, the Bible says. But he did rise from the grave and was witnessed by over 500 people at one time. So Jesus Christ is who he claimed to be, the Son of God and Savior of mankind. The killing of Charlie Kirk has been a collective gut punch to those on the right. But to some on the left, his death has been disturbingly celebrated. There are tons of these you can find online, but here's a man who came to a vigil after Charlie's death who said he would have killed Charlie Kirk himself.
4: Do you support his death?
8: I do.
4: You support his death?
8: Charlie Kirk.
4: You support Charlie Kirk being killed?
8: Yes, I do.
4: On the day he died, you're here at a vigil for Charlie Kirk and you support his death.
8: Do you support a Nazi?
4: No, I don't support a Nazi. Charlie Kirk wasn't a Nazi. You support a shooter?
8: Yep, sure do. Freedom.
4: Would you shoot somebody like Charlie Kirk?
8: I would have killed him myself.
4: You would have killed him yourself.
7: Now, you may be thinking that's just some crazy guy in the street. Okay, so how would you like to be under the care of Dr. Tatiana Atkins, MD, an anesthesiologist at Larkin Community Hospital in Miami, who mocks Charlie Kirk because he has said that a misguided application of empathy is hurting our society.
9: I'm just really glad Charlie Kirk just got himself shot, because he's right. Empathy is dangerous to society. So no one should give a that he's dead. All I'm doing is using his words. You can't be mad at me for using his words. Empathy is a new wave thing and is very problematic. You right. No empathy for you. Zero.
7: Pretty shocking, huh? This reveals not just a divide in our country, but a dark and wicked deception that has hardened the hearts of too many. In a country with freedom of religion and speech in our Constitution, no one should be assassinated for their viewpoints. But to the modern left, to disagree with them is to be a danger in need of silencing. Charlie Kirk has now been silenced from speaking in this life, but he has no doubt inspired a generation to stand up for their Christian and conservative beliefs. Today in the program, Travis Allen, pastor of Grace Church in Greeley, Colorado, joins us to discuss several aspects surrounding the murder of Charlie Kirk. Travis, thank you for coming on the program today. We weren't expecting to talk this week, but after the very tragic and sad incident with the murder of Charlie Kirk, this political assassination that took place this week, I think it's important to think through and process this from a biblical worldview, what has gone on not only with this incident, but what is taking place in our country as well. So thank you for coming on the program. I want to start out by reading a tweet by a man named Benjamin Shetler, and I don't know him, but he wrote quite an interesting post here. He said, the popularity of Charlie Kirk among young people is partly due to the silence of American pastors. Generation Z listened to Charlie because he told them the truth about the issues they were facing. He taught them

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2: And a Christian. And do you think that Benjamin Shetler's assessment that the popularity of Charlie Kirk is because the church has been silent on many of these issues that Charlie Kirk was talking about?
3: First of all, David, thank you for having me on. It's a dark and sad and tragic reason that we're talking again, but I am grateful to have an opportunity to speak to it. With regard to Charlie Kirk, I couldn't really add to the accolades that people have spoken about him already, and many people who know him very well speak to his character. And obviously, he's this young, intellectually bright, articulate, quick-witted, rising star. Started Turning Point USA, I believe, when he was 18. That's pretty remarkable, and has been going strong for, you know, he's 31 at his death. It's a remarkable young man, remarkable mind. And there were, I think, predictions that he might be the governor of Arizona one day and even the president of the United States. I have no doubt that he had the capacity to do that. But I think that what really gave power to that engine is that his positions were defensible, and not merely because they were conservative positions, but because they were conservatism grounded in Christian truth. The fact that he became a Christian, and I don't know exactly what his testimony is, but I don't believe he was raised a Christian, but he became a Christian. And the fact that he had the power of deep conviction and belief in the truth, it's as if he came to the Bible and said, hey, why aren't we thinking like this? Why aren't we speaking like this? Why aren't we living like this, doing this? And when he went out into the public square and just spoke the way the Bible speaks and expected that people should line up with it and under it and see its wisdom and see righteousness and how that should affect our politics, how that should affect the culture. I think that's what really made him stand out. The fact that he emerged from Gen Z, being among them, being one of them, I think is what gave him a lot of credibility speaking to his own generation. So you could say maybe a prophet from his generation speaking to his generation, so to speak, a prophet in quotes there. Regarding the second part of your question about the accuracy of this man's critique against pastors, I do think that there is a lot that popularly are called churches, people who are popularly called pastors, that have no right to the title. And so because that has been dominant on the, and I'll just say the conservative landscape and even the evangelical landscape, that there are men and women who have ascended into pulpits who have no right to be there. And many organizations or institutions or gatherings called churches that are not true churches biblically. I think it makes perfect sense that there are a lot of Gen Zers and many other people who are crying out for answers. They're crying out for truth and understanding. I'm not sure if that's who this man is kind of laying the charge against. He may be painting with too broad of a brush, because it's a pretty complex problem, and summing it up with a simplistic portrayal of most church leaders have huddled in the corner saying nothing about big issues, hoping silence attract people to Jesus. Again, maybe among spineless men who are known for being nice and non-controversial, getting people to attend and stay in their churches, maybe there's some merit to that charge. But among thoughtful, conscientious, God-fearing, Bible-believing pastor, theologian, warriors that I know, you know, and those that we stay near to, they're dedicated to shepherd the flock of Jesus Christ. They're dedicated to doing pastoral ministry, Christ's will and in Christ's way. So that means, contrary to the demands that Gen Zers and others, those who expect a pastor to express a public opinion about every single thing that comes across a social media feed, true pastors are doing different work. They're keeping their head down in the text, in the books, and shepherding people, ministering to needs. They're speaking truth. They're just doing it a lot of times in a very quiet way because they're focused on their own congregation, their own flock. They've got the long view in mind. They preach timeless truths to God's people. They trust the Spirit of God to do an invisible work.

0: think we want to be careful that we don't try to condemn all pastors. I think there are some very good pastors out there doing a very good work, but they're not always seen and known. Unlike a man like Charlie Kirk. Charlie Kirk, and he's like every Christian in every field, in every profession. Charlie Kirk is a man who needed faithful pastors in his life who weren't chasing every fad, who were not trying to answer every question that came across the social media feed in order to be most effective to train Charlie Kirk and other people to think biblically, doctrinally, theologically, and inform his own efforts to address the culture with such insightful and incisive critique. So when pastors do their jobs, men like Charlie Kirk emerge and they have a specific role that pastors don't have. So I think that we don't want to contrast pastors with Charlie Kirk. He's a special mind and a special man that was raised up for a special purpose. And that's God's prerogative and God's doing. So I rejoice in a man like Charlie Kirk and I rejoice in faithful pastors. I do want to see pastors continuing to mine the truth of Scripture and dig out those truths and bring them to bear and help all people, young and old, to think biblically about everything, about their lives, about their times, about the culture, and answer hard questions.
1: Travis Allen, pastor of Grace Church in Greeley, Colorado, is our guest today. 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I'm David Wheaton. 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Our topic today is, Lord, may the assassination of Charlie Kirk be a turning point. And our guest is Travis Allen, pastor of Grace Church in Greeley, Colorado. Travis, one thing that has been just gut-wrenching and shocking, I guess is the way I would describe it, is how much celebration there has been online, TikTok videos, even on X and another social media platform called Blueski. That's a lot of left-wing people over there. Here's just a short compilation of what that sounds like.
2: Charlie Kirk just got put down like a dog in Utah, and I could not be happier.
3: I do not, and I will not ever, ever, ever, ever, ever feel bad when bad people get what the f*** they deserve.
4: Charlie Kirk got shot? That's awful. That's so sad. Hope he recovers well.
5: I just heard that someone shot Charlie Kirk. Dang it. Shucks. Thoughts and prayers.
6: You know, Travis, I debated whether to air audio of these sinful mockers, but I thought it was important to actually hear them in their own words. But it wasn't just videos. It's what people have been writing online as well. Here's one quote. Whoever shot Charlie Kirk, thank you, with an exclamation point. Bleeding from the neck, laughing my blank off. Or another person wrote online, this is what my teacher said this morning about Charlie Kirk's assassination. Not sure if this is college or high school or what, but this is what the teacher said reportedly by this post. Quote, he wasn't a tolerant individual, Charlie Kirk. At the end of the day, if you live by the sword, you might as well be killed by the sword. In other words, Charlie Kirk's rhetoric and being strong and having convictions, he deserved what he had coming to him. Or here's one from a Muslim said, Charlie Kirk, an enemy of Islam, was assassinated. May he burn in hell for eternity. Following up on that, Travis, there was a post by a man named Josh Howerton. He said, political violence is a feature, not a bug, of progressivism. And he explains what that means, because progressivism is built on top of a critical theory lens that sees the world through oppressed versus oppressor categories rather than a Christian theology lens of right versus wrong. It trains people to see opponents not as mistaken, but as evil oppressors. And he said, if you believe someone is mistaken, you try to persuade them. That's what Charlie Kirk did. If you believe someone is an evil oppressor, literally Hitler, fascist, existential threat to democracy, virtually everything and everyone is racist except for them, of course, you will then feel a moral obligation to stop them. And then he closes by saying, this is why there is radically disproportionate violence emerging on the left. And so that's why I titled our segments today, this wasn't a senseless murder, as the media will often say, but it was rather a purposeful murder that came from their worldview that sees having a moral obligation to stop a fascist or a Hitler like Charlie Kirk. This widespread celebration, Travis, of Charlie Kirk's death, can you just explain where this kind of thing stems from, that there are no breaks inside of people anymore, like, I shouldn't say that, shouldn't even think that?
0: What's interesting, you read the quote from the Muslim who said, Charlie Kirk, an enemy of Islam, was assassinated, and then this, may he burn in hell for eternity. Why would someone say that? May he burn in hell for eternity. Whoever posted that is a believer of sin of some sort, is a believer in judgment of some sort. He believes that there is such thing as truth and error. He believes in such things as sin and righteousness. He's got a warped perspective, obviously. But he does believe that truth and ideas have consequences. I think that it is true that truth and righteousness, these things matter, and there is a dividing line. The Bible says you are dead in your transgressions and sins in which you formerly walked. And then this, according to the course of this world, and then according to the ruler of the power of the air, the spirit that's now working in the sons of disobedience. You know what Paul's saying about the people of the world? They are walking according to Satan. They are animated and breathing in and breathing out the spirit that's now working in the sons of disobedience. That's the devil. Jesus said about many of the political and religious leaders of his generation, said it directly to them. As a matter of fact, John 8:44, you are of your father, the devil, and you want to do the desires of your father. He's a murderer from the beginning, doesn't stand in the truth because there's no truth in him. Whenever he speaks a lie, he speaks from his own nature, for he is a liar and the father of lies. If anybody saw things more clearly than Jesus Christ, I don't know who that is. The Apostle Paul, as an apostle of Jesus Christ, he saw the human condition clearly. He saw that some are on the side of God, and others are on the side of Satan. And yet, Jesus, when he spoke to these vile religious leaders, these vile political leaders, he tried to win them through his love, telling the truth, preaching the gospel, confronting them. I see Charlie Kirk trying to pattern himself after Jesus Christ in speaking to people that are following wicked, vile ideologies that do come, as Paul speaks of them in 2 Timothy, they are doctrines of demons. They're being influenced by the evil one, their father, the devil, who was a murderer from the beginning and a liar. Paul saw that clearly. Jesus sees that clearly. I think that Muslim that wrote against Charlie Kirk, he's on the completely opposite side, and he's willing to do violence against those who don't follow what he thinks the truth is. But Christians, we're called to follow our Lord and Savior Jesus Christ. We're called to tell the truth about the human condition, that sinners are underneath a delusion that comes from demons and demonic teaching. And yet we are to treat our opponents, we're to treat those who are under that influence, knowing that we ourselves have come out of that by God's grace. We're to treat people with kindness, we're to treat them with love, and we're to win them by preaching the gospel to them.
6: Well said. And again, I don't know if listeners want to go looking around online for some of these videos, but it's just truly shocking.
0: Absolutely vile, isn't it?
6: The darkness of the human heart when it hasn't been transformed by Christ. Travis Allen is our guest today here on the program, talking about the murder of Charlie Kirk. Now, beyond just political assassinations, and we don't exactly know that was at work here, Charlie Kirk, but I think it's very, very likely that it was. There have been other recent shocking murders in this country from those who side with the left. And yes, I know, I'm sure there's some murders that are right-wing motivated as well, but just recently, there have been so many with political motivations from the left, like the healthcare executive in New York who was just shot dead on the street by someone who didn't like the big healthcare industry. And the young couple who were Jewish believers who worked for the Israeli embassy in Washington, D.C. were shot dead as well from someone who was likely, you know, against Israel and pro Hamas or something. The Catholic school shooting just took place recently here in Minneapolis. It was by a so-called transgender person who's on the left. Travis, you probably saw this recent murder that has come to light in North Carolina, where this Ukrainian woman, she had come here from Ukraine to start a new life here. She was just sitting on a train and just looking at her phone, and the man behind her just gets up and stabs her to death, just for no impetus at all. Someone who'd been released because of left-wing criminal policies, I think like 14 times or something. He's out on the streets. And then we get to Charlie Kirk, and as I mentioned, I think it's very likely that this is a politically motivated assassination. So what does this say, Travis, about what our society has become? Despite the fact that we have a president who is at least trying to restore some form of law and order and close the borders from illegal immigration and be more friendly toward traditional values of America, what does this say about where we are now?
0: It's a very sad commentary on where we are. It is always, every time we see it, it's shocking. All those instances you mentioned of the murderous violence that we see. In fact, it just seems that school shootings are happening almost on a weekly basis. They're almost like the weather report these days. They go in one ear, out the other ear, and we're hardly even shocked anymore. I remember when the Columbine shooting happened here in Colorado, that we were aghast, as we should be. But now it's become so commonplace on the day of Charlie Kirk's murder that there was a shooting at the Evergreen High School here in Colorado. Number of students were injured, but it just was completely eclipsed in other stories. It's just become so commonplace. So what does it say about our society? We're desperately sick. It's Isaiah's commentary. We are desperately sick from the head to the soles of our feet. We are in bad, bad shape. So it's shocking every time it happens, but it's actually, when we look back over our more recent history, the last 50, 60, 70 years, it's hardly surprising. This is what Paul scoped out in Romans chapter 1, as God gives over a society to its sin. Evil has been progressing in this country for decades with no-fault divorce, infidelity, covenant breaking. When you break the covenant with your wife and you do violence to that covenant, that agreement before God, you won't hold anything to be sacred. You commit sexual immorality. God then hands over, Romans chapter 1, gives them over in the lust of their hearts to impurity. Then when they don't repent, he gives them over to dishonorable passions. They're females exchanging natural function for that which is unnatural. In the same way also, males abandoning the natural function of the female, burning their desire toward one another, males with male committing indecent acts, receiving in their own persons the due penalty of their error. When they don't repent from there, God hands them over again. When they don't see fit to acknowledge God, Romans 1:28, God gives them over to an unfit mind to do those things which are not proper. And it goes on to just describe basically what's daily news in our country. Now we see the transgender ideology. It's just absolutely backwards and people acting on what's totally strange. It's dehumanizing and it does violence to humanity itself. It is a death culture that we've embraced. And I think now that you have a president who is trying to restore some law and order, he's trying to close borders, he's trying to restore order on the streets of our left-run cities. Well, they're not run anymore. They're being run by the criminals. But when our president steps in and tries to stop that, it's no wonder that there's going to be violence and opposition to his resisting evil. That's what resistance to evil looks like, is people breaking out against the law.
6: Travis, you mentioned the transgender issue, and it's being reported in this murder assassination of Charlie Kirk that the assassin had messages of pro-transgender on his ammunition. And this is in following with other cases, Covenant School, I think it was, in Tennessee, the one here in Minneapolis. There have been a lot of murders committed by those who consider themselves transgender, which, of course, no one is transgender. They're the sex God made them, but they're in this mental state of confusion. Here's a short clip of a trans influencer, a man dressed as a woman.
7: The sympathy for Charlie Kirk is f***ing weird. There seems to be this weird emphasis on taking the moral high ground and that you are somehow a better person if you're like, ugh, I feel bad for his family. This is the world he wanted and the world he was building. This is a white supremacist who wanted both of us dead. He was shot in the middle of saying something transphobic about trans people. And yet you want to have sympathy for him. You don't have to like violence, but I'm confused as to how you thought the revolution was going to be magically bloodless.
8: Travis, what is it about trans ideology that appears to be more willing to commit violence than other members of the sexual perversity movement like homosexuals or lesbians?
0: Going back to the homosexual lesbian mindset as well, that's also doing violence against God's sacred institution of marriage. And Paul says they receive in their own persons the due penalty of their error. Some people think that that has to do with disease that comes along with the AIDS epidemic and things like that. And that there may be some of that there, but I think they're receiving the due penalty for their homosexuality. It has to do with just the completely wrecked soul, the wrecked life of a homosexual. It's not only the vileness of the act itself, but it's what it does to the heart. It's what it does to the soul. It just completely hollows them out. They're not happy. Gay is the worst misnomer to apply to a homosexual ever, because they are not happy in any way. But I think when it comes to the transgenderism, that just takes that homosexual ideology down another step in the path of rebellion against God. And it goes so far among those who pursue the transgenderist ideology that they not only deny natural categories that God designed into the fabric of creation, you know, like the male-female binary that you see in every species, they're willing to act on that ideology. So they do violence to their own bodies by chemical castration or surgical castration and mutilation. So if their own bodies will not stay the madness and stay the hand of their violence, and they'll do violence against themselves, and they'll do violence against children to pursue this ideology, what prevents them from perpetrating violence against others? What prevents them from shooting a bullet at Charlie Kirk? Nothing. They are wrecked inside. They have no regard any longer to humanity, though they are created in God's image, and they are image bearers, no matter what they do to themselves. They've lost that sense. And so that takes away so much restraint. And they are basically willing to destroy themselves and willing to burn the world down with them.
6: Yeah, I think that word restraint is a good one. There's not much restraint left in our society today. Again, Travis Allen is our guest, the pastor of Grace Church in Greeley, Colorado. We need to take a short break to tell you about some ministry resources and updates. Next, I'll ask Travis if rhetoric by politicians, media, and social media on the left is inspiring these acts of violence, and how Christians should think and respond to all of this. I'm David Wheaton, and you are listening to the Christian Worldview Radio program. David Wheaton here. For a limited time, we are offering My Boy Ben for a donation of any amount to the Christian Worldview. The book is the true story of a yellow lab that I had back when I was competing on the professional tennis tour. It's about relationships with Ben, my parents, with a childhood friend I would eventually marry, but ultimately with God, who causes all things, even the hard things, to work together for good. 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I'm David Wheaton. 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Our topic today is, Lord, may the assassination of Charlie Kirk be a turning point. And our guest is Travis Allen, pastor of Grace Church in Greeley, Colorado. Travis, politicians, the mainstream media, and particularly social media. There's so much vilification of those who have conservative or right-wing values, beliefs. And it goes back the other way as well, too. But I just think it's way stronger on the left toward against the right. And many are saying that this vilification is not only dividing the country, but it's also contributing to these violent acts. Do you think that's the case? Just talking about violence actually leads to something like what happened to Charlie Kirk?
0: I think people have been very irresponsible with their words, yes. And I do think that words are powerful. Words convey ideas. They carry ideas and they influence people to follow ideas. And those ideas can either be good or bad. They're righteous or unrighteous, evil and wicked ideas. And there's so much of that. Those who are irresponsible about their language, uncareful about their speech, some of them are empty heads. And they just want to be voted in. So they'll say whatever they think is popular, no conviction of their own. They become pawns then. They're just empty vessels to do the bidding of more nefarious forces, whether human or angelic, you know, demons love to fill an empty vessel and use that vessel for their purposes. So, yeah, I think that people uncareful with their speech, it's going to have an effect. And it shows up in society, in culture. We need to be very careful stewards of our words. Paul tells us in Ephesians chapter 4, let no unwholesome word proceed from your mouth. And the word for unwholesome there is a word that can portray like the effect of acid as it works through a metal and destroys it. It can refer to something that degrades and decays something. So it's not just swear words, but it's an unedifying or breaking down kind of a word. Don't let any of those proceed from your mouth, Paul says. But instead, here's how we're to use our mouths. Only such a word is as good for building up what is needed so that it will give grace to those who hear. That's not just Christians who have that command given to them. That's God's expectation of all people. The mouth that he gave us, he didn't give us to use it autonomously, however we want to. Our mouth is to be an instrument of righteousness, to do his will. So we're not to use our mouth to degrade, to tear down, to disintegrate, to act like a corrosive in society. And many people are using their mouths and their keyboards in exactly that way. Instead, we're to use our mouths in a targeted way and our words in a targeted way to build people up. Our mouths are to be vehicles of the grace of God to other people. If our society could just grab onto that concept and pursue that concept, that's radical change everywhere, instantaneously.
6: Yeah, you're right. Pastor Travis Allen from Grace Church in Greeley, Colorado, joins us today. Final question for you, Travis. We'd just like to get a pastoral exhortation to close our conversation. What is the wrong response to this assassination of Charlie Kirk by Christians in the church? What shouldn't Christians be thinking or doing at this point? Conversely, what is the right response? What should Christians in the church be thinking and doing in this moment? And perhaps when you finish answering that, you could just close our time with a brief word of prayer for the family of Charlie Kirk and just our nation broadly.
0: Let me start with what I think the right response is, because Paul says this. Our right response to this reprehensible, vile evil that's taken the life of this fantastic young man and robbed his children of their father, robbed his wife, Erica, of her husband. It's evil, and a righteous response to this is righteous indignation and righteous anger. In fact, Paul commands us to that very thing in Ephesians 4:26. He says, be angry. We're not to be indifferent to evil and injustice. We're not to be dispassionate about it. We're not to take some academic posture in reaction to these clear manifestations of evil and speak as if we're talking about a science experiment or something. We're to speak clearly about it. We're to speak clearly against it and oppose it and confront it. I think the right response and right thought of Christians and all people ought to be to support and fund and encourage law enforcement, military, all those institutions God has given in the government to restrain evil and punish evildoers. And anybody who is in power who tries to resist the God-designed purpose of government, we've got to remove those people through the legislative process, not with violence, but with the legislative process. But Paul doesn't leave it there, be angry. He goes on to tell us what to do with our anger or what not to do. He says, be angry and yet do not sin. Do not let the sun go down on your anger and do not give the devil an opportunity. James 1:20 follows up with he says, the anger of man does not achieve the righteousness of God. So we need to be very careful that when we are righteously indignant, if that festers and we don't think about our anger righteously, it will turn into giving the devil a foothold in our hearts. And then that festers and it becomes merely the anger of man, not a righteous indignation. And that does not achieve the righteous purposes of God. So we can't let the sun go down our anger, meaning we can't continue to brood and to let it stew inside of us and let a brood of bitterness grow. We need to take our anger to God in prayer. And then we need to act out of that righteous indignation and be a means of God's answer to our prayers by getting up from our knees and praying, and then turn to love our enemies and pray for those who persecute and bless and do not curse. The antidote to human sin and the answer to wickedness and depravity, the remedy to all evil, the rescue from God's just wrath for all sins. There's one answer to all of that. It's the love and the gospel of Jesus Christ.
6: Amen.
0: All of us have sinned and fallen short of the glory of God. Every single one of us has the potential in our hearts to do exactly what that assassin did to Charlie Kirk. It's just given the right opportunity, we're a number of steps away from committing the same kinds of heinous acts, because it's in every human heart. We all have anger. We all have lust. We all have covetousness. We all have greed and fear and unbelief and pride and jealousy, envy. We all have these sins in us. And given the right set of circumstances, the right opportunity, and the right festering, that stuff comes out. And God justly condemns that to hell. Any sin against his holiness is a sin that merits eternal hell, because we sin against an eternal one, an infinite person. The only just punishment for sinning against an infinite person is an infinite penalty, and that's the penalty of hell. God gave his one and only Son, the beloved Lord Jesus Christ, to live a perfect life that we could not live, and then to die the death that we deserve, to take our sins on himself, so that anybody who believes will have their sin forgiven in the death of Jesus Christ for our sins on the cross. God poured out his wrath on him. He absorbed it for us so that he could take our sins on himself, forgive us of our sins, and then cover us in his righteousness, reconcile us to God, and make us whole. That's what that assassin needs. That's what Charlie Kirk needed. That's what Charlie Kirk preached. So that's exactly what we've got to share with the world, and we have to do it boldly, I think, as Charlie Kirk tried to model. He tried to be respectful in speaking to people, but straightforward and fearless because he believed the truth. I think we have to do the same thing. Yeah.
6: Thank you, Travis, for explaining that so well and for reminding us that sharing the gospel is the only solution to the wickedness in our hearts. Travis, could you just close us, our conversation today, in just a word of prayer for the Kirk family and for the country at large?
0: Yeah, I'd be delighted to. Our Father, we thank you that you are sovereign and in complete control of all things. We know that the death of Charlie Kirk did not take you by surprise, but instead you called your servant home. And what is a blessing for him, and to be absent from the body is to be present with the Lord. And what is a blessing for him is sorrow for his family, his dear wife, Erica, his children, his two young children. They are going to feel this loss. They will always miss him. And we just ask that you would comfort them with the comfort of Christ and your word. Surround her and the family with family, loving Christians, their church. Please minister to them through many vehicles of your grace around them and restore them, Lord. Our hearts are breaking for them, just us having wives of our own, kids of our own. We know what this must be like. We can imagine it. So we just ask that you would comfort them. And Lord, if it be your will that you would stay the violence in our country, we know that it may become more severe and more, just as David was reading some of those tragic leftist evil responses to the death of Charlie Kirk. It's just unconscionable how anybody could think that way, and yet they do. And we know that those people need Christ so desperately. We just ask that you would bring salvation to many through the death of this man, and we pray that you would sanctify your church, and that your church, Christians, would stand up and be strong and bold, that this would cause many Charlie Kirks to rise up and to be able to speak so that they are more numerous than the assassins that would try to take them out. We just ask that you would raise up your church, strengthen it, help Christians to be bold, joyful witnesses to the truth of the gospel of Jesus Christ, because it's in Christ and Christ alone that we can be saved. But we do pray, Father, just in a practical way, that you would stay the hand of violence in this country, that you would restore law and order and give us a season of rest and peace and prosperity so that we could make hay while the sun is shining and bring the gospel to many, many more. We want to see the preservation of life and not the degrading of the image of God in humanity that brings sorrow to our hearts. Father, we want to see you glorified, and you are glorified most when Christ is exalted and honored. We love you and thank you in Jesus' name. Amen.
6: Travis, thank you for closing our conversation by bringing these pains of our heart to the Lord. And we thank you for your boldness and your courage in proclaiming the truth of the word and the gospel as well. Thank you for coming on the Christian Worldview radio program today. All of God's best and grace to you, and Grace Church in Greeley, Colorado, and your family as well.
0: Thank you, my brother. It's good to be on with you again.
6: Travis is such an insightful guest. He's informed about current events and brings a sound biblical foundation to what he says. We have a link to his church, Grace Church in Greeley, Colorado, on our website, thechristianworldview.org. You can listen to his sermons or subscribe to his Pillar of Truth podcast. We titled the program today, Lord, May the Assassination of Charlie Kirk Be a Turning Point. That, of course, is playing on the name of the organization he founded. But we do need a turn in this country. Repentance is turning away from sin and turning to God. And that's exactly what we need. Otherwise, there's going to be even greater division and violence. Now, very interesting, Charlie Kirk was asked the following question and notice his immediate answer about the most important turning point in one's life.
9: I have 30 seconds left to live. I'm dying from a gunshot wound. But what would you actually want to tell me if I have 30 seconds left to live?
10: In 30 seconds, you're about to meet eternal judgment. And so you got 10 seconds left, you're dying from a gunshot wound. And there's only one way that you can get bailed out of that. And it's not all the good things you did or the moral scorecard. It's whether or not you have Jesus Christ as your Lord and Savior.
11: Amen.
10: And that's the only thing that's going to matter.
12: How do you want to hear?
10: If I die, I want to be remembered for courage for my faith. That would be the most important thing.
6: After Charlie Kirk was shot in the neck, I don't think he had 30 seconds, but he didn't need it. He didn't know he was going to die that day, but he was ready to die because he had repented of his sin and trusted in Christ as his Savior. He knew and believed the gospel.
13: I don't know if you know this, but everyone dies. It's important to remind yourself of that. That you face God, the judge, and he's going to list everything you did wrong in your life. For those of you that have not given your life to Christ, I could tell you it is the most freeing, liberating thing that a human being can possibly do. The most important thing that you can do.
6: The assassin may have ended Charlie Kirk's relatively short earthly life, but his eternal life in heaven has just started, and he is alive and safe in the presence of his Savior, the Lord Jesus Christ. You too can have that assurance when you repent and put your faith in Christ. The Apostle Paul said in his letter to the Philippians, "For to me, to live is Christ, and to die is gain." 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
19: Left. With less than 60 days to go, Finnerty says it's time for the GOP to hit the panic button.
11: The House may go, and control of the Senate is up for grabs. 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Tallarico, El Sayed, AOC, Bernie Sanders. Finnerty reveals President Trump's secret plan to fight back and what you can do to help him. Don't miss Finnerty tonight at 8 p.m. Eastern on Newsmax. 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
14: Foundations of Freedom, a look at America's founding principles and the leaders who shaped our nation.
19: Ronald Reagan understood that preserving liberty required more than defending it. It had to be taught. In his 1989 farewell address, Reagan warned America about the danger of losing its national memory. If we forget what we did, we won't know who we are. Reagan understood that a free nation cannot preserve principles its people no longer understand. Every generation must learn why America's freedoms matter, understand the sacrifices that secured them, and accept the responsibilities that come with self-government. Liberty cannot be simply inherited. It must be intentionally passed from one generation to the next. Because when we fail to teach the meaning of freedom, we eventually lose the will to preserve it. So, are we preparing the next generation merely to inherit liberty, or teaching them why it is worth preserving?
20: Why not take a trip millions of years back in time? Discover towering dinosaurs, massive marine reptiles, and flying pterosaurs at the Rocky Mountain Dinosaur Resource Center in Woodland Park, just 30 minutes west of Colorado.
21: For God so loved the world that he gave his only begotten Son, that whoever believes in him shall not perish but have eternal life. Let us pray together. Jesus, save me. 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I will follow you, Jesus. If you would like prayer, you're welcome to call 267-367-LOVE. 267-367-LOVE.
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25: With SRN News, I'm Mary Rose. Houthi rebels backed by Iran have made a swift advance along Yemen's Red Sea coast, causing thousands to flee. The AP on Saturday spoke with some of those on the run. Some residents of Aden under Yemen's internationally recognized government are opening their homes to the displaced. The UN warns the escalating fighting could lead to a humanitarian catastrophe and return to civil war. President Trump wants the Smithsonian Institution to build a large new statue of George Washington in Washington, D.C. In a Friday Truth Social post, the president called for a 30-foot Colossus statue to be placed outside the Smithsonian National Museum. He also called for a smaller statue of Washington inside, along with a 5-year exhibition dedicated to his life. This is SRN News.
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27: Your 100.7 The Word AccuWeather forecast. Overnight will bring partly cloudy skies with a low of 53. As for Sunday, expect partly sunny conditions and warmer temperatures, reaching a high of 90. It'll be breezy in the afternoon with a chance of a thunderstorm in spots late in the day. Sunday night will be mostly cloudy with a low of 61. Looking ahead to Monday, anticipate a mix of clouds and sun with the possibility of a late afternoon thunderstorm. The high temperature will be around 85 degrees. I'm AccuWeather meteorologist Jason Catarina for 100.7 The Word.
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5: You know, when I do these shows, I generally like to think I know what we're going to talk about. But today is a little different because I've got someone joining me here in the studio. You may follow him already. And I know I can promise you that we're going to talk about cars. There's going to be car talk in there. What happens between the car talk and that, I don't really know. But this is the Automotive ADHD Show. And joining me is Justin Fort, host of Hank Watson's Garage Hour, automotive guy who's done, you've been an automotive journalist, you do a lot of four-wheeling stuff, you do all sorts of things. Usually I do this cool intro for guests, it makes them feel special and all. I'm going to let you do your intro. Tell me, Justin.
7: Throws me to the wolves, I love
5: it. Yeah,
7: that.
5: Hey, we're live on the air, right there.
7: Long story short, professional journalist, turned into a corporate career for the factories, and
5: You've been a test driver, too.
7: And that was the fun part. If you're any good, so many journalists are, they've got two left hands and 17 thumbs, and they can't drive. And so if the factories see that you can keep a car from flying off into the woods, they will start using you, and it becomes a profit center. Mm. Or like me, I made zero. I made no money and just enjoyed being flown around the planet. Go drive this. Now go drive that. Now go do this for this guy. And it was cool while it lasted. Walked away pretty much broke, which is why I started doing more and more PR for the automotive industry, which actually pays.
5: Hey, imagine that.
7: Money. Income.
5: Imagine that. Getting paid to do your work. Now, the test driving, I think we could touch on that a little bit, too, because that's a fascinating career as a whole, a portion of your career there.
7: It is an entirely separate.
5: Because you've done that, and of course, like I was saying, you've been an automotive journalist. You've written for all sorts of outlets. You've done freelance stuff. You've wrote for some of the big outlets out there. But test driving cars, I'm going to throw you under the bus here. Worst car and best car you've test driven.
7: I'm going to respond by throwing back your underbus throwing.
5: Uh-oh.
7: I have a hard time saying worst or best.
5: Okay.
7: You get generalities after a while because you've been in so many things. I look for more shining moments of design because a test driver, you're never going to be the fastest guy.
5: Yeah.
7: There is a whole 1th percentile or 10th of a percentile of guys who are so fast that even someone who's been behind the wheel his entire life professionally, you watch somebody like a Romain Dumas, guys who set stupendous numbers on the hill climb. I could never go as fast as that guy. He's got something upstairs that is different than ordinary mortals.
5: Either that, or he's missing something. The rest of us
7: that
5: have.
7: Could be what it is. Some and you
5: like a sense of self-preservation or something like that.
7: His something in him is special, mm-hmm. and there are a class of guys like that. And the test driver kind of lives in that 95th to 98th percentile, 99th percentile.
5: Okay.
7: Where you're going really fast, you're at the limits, but you're really good at kind of hanging out in the limits. You're never going to be, like, you get like a guy, like, who are geniuses behind the wheel? Donahue. Donahue could come back into the pits and he could tell them what adjustment he wanted in his 917 third. What was the car he drove in the Can-Am? The Porsche, the 917-30, was it? The super ultra Porsche that killed everybody else in Can-Am. The one that looked like...
5: Putting me on the spot here. I don't know.
7: But the point is, that guy, there are so few guys like that.
5: Yeah.
7: Mark Donahue, his son, who still competes on Bikes Peak in a Porsche, suitably. He could come into the pits after going a blinding winning lap qualifying speed and tell the mechanics, hey, I want a half a degree out of the right front corner.
5: Wow.
7: Test drivers kind of live a couple steps back from that. I can't go that fast. That's spectacular. That's mind-blowing. Oh, yeah. You watch these guys and you're like.
5: Well, and there's guys too. I can think of one. He's been on this show a number of times before. Listeners of my show know him, which is Jimmy Ford. He's been doing it for a few years, but gosh, he came out when he was a rookie coming out to the hill climb. He was doing incredible stuff. First time out, second time out, really. I mean, there's drivers who you see, they do it. And then there's some of the guys who you see that immediately are like, okay, these dudes are going to be a star. Like, they're really pushing the boundary there.
7: He was raised in that. And I think there is a developmental arc. You have other guys. Ayrton Senna was the same way.
5: Sure.
7: Ayrton Senna was driving go-karts when he was like 8. And you watch videos of him, the race that made him, that put him on the map with the grade A Formula One guys was some bone stock wet race with a bunch of matching Mercedes sedans or something completely like, hey, we just got a bunch of cool drivers in the last minute. This guy ate some bad shellfish. And so we have this local kid, Ayrton Senna, we're going to let him drive. And he passed everybody in the rain.
5: Yeah.
7: Like professional F1 careerist. And everyone's like, ooh. And he was sick. He'd been doing that since he was knee high to a grasshopper, as they say.
5: Sure.
7: And so Jimmy Ford, his dad is a hill climber.
5: Yep.
7: And he has probably, his brain developed as that professional where he's got, you know, some of us might walk and chew gum. He races and is very fast.
5: Yeah. And if you want a real treat, by the way, and if you're in the Colorado area, one of the places you got to see, go to a Colorado Hill Climb Association event.
7: Oh, their dirt stuff?
5: And the dirt stuff. So and cool. Watch Jimmy drive on the dirt.
7: Well, okay.
5: It is insane when he is driving on the dirt.
7: And there's, as dirt, you have so much, you can, there's so much more, you're also, your limits are much closer.
5: Yeah.
7: Because your friction coefficient is much lower.
5: Yeah. You are almost always at the limit of traction when you're in the dirt or past
7: it. But there's
5: it,
7: so much more
5: it.
7: Room to play with that limit.
5: Yeah.
7: It's educational. You see guys who just do it because they're coloring outside of the lines. Dirt is, it's like a, what would you call it? A school.
5: It is. Absolutely. Same way as learning to drive in the rain and the snow, driving. Oh,
7: oh
5: boy.
7: My God.
5: Oh boy.
7: This town, you'd think folks would know how to drive in the snow.
5: Well, that's because they're all from California here now.
7: It's not the California problem.
5: I mean,
7: I am not from, I merely
5: You lived there. Yes.
7: Don't make me get my Queens out. other coast. But no, Texas too. You have these drivers who don't know, but I think this town is been invaded by drivers who have. I've driven in third world countries. I've never seen Austin, Texas has worse drivers than here. But the Springs and the Front Range has some of the worst drivers I've ever seen.
5: Oh yeah,
7: it's incredible.
5: It's actually, I think we talked about it on the show a while back. But the Colorado is one of the worst states for drivers. One of the like top five worst states. And you would think it was somewhere out on like the East Coast. You know, I mean, you're from the East Coast, right? You've been. Yep. That's where you come from. And I've been out there for work. I've driven through Washington, D.C. I've driven all around the East Coast.
7: Stay out of Boston.
5: Oh,
7: Boston hurts your brain
5: when
7: you're trying to drive in Boston.
5: But the thing is that's different about that is everyone there
6: seems like a bad driver because they're angry all the time. But because they're angry all the time.
7: It's not anger. Because, it's just the crunchy outer shell.
6: Yeah. But because they are agitated, we'll say, they're paying attention. They're paying attention. That's the difference. Yeah. Here, everyone's asleep behind the wheel. They're just completely zonked out. I don't know if they've been smoking a little too much of the Colorado plants that we have.
7: The drug problem is a thing. Yep. I am sick to... And just a note to everyone. If you're smoking, you're hotboxing out your car on the way home from work thinking no one knows, there are vents in the front and the back of your vehicle. Even if you have the recirc on high or your vents blowers all turned off, everyone behind you knows.

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2: Excuse me, airbags have no problems. Why are you lumping us into this? There's a whole thing going on. They're apparently countersuing right now. I don't know the whole story.
3: Interesting. Well, I mean, again, the Takata airbag thing. I mean, the idea that an airbag can be something that launches a projectile at you instead.
2: Well, have you ever seen an airbag when it comes out of the vehicle?
3: Yes.
2: It's got these metal, like, diverter director brackets, and because people do what people do, they made them thinner. Mm-hmm. Easier to manufacture, stamped steel instead of forged steel, et cetera, whatever material they are made out of. It was those directors that were breaking off during the impact. They weren't sturdy enough.
3: Right.
2: And so part of the thing was supposed to, because in the old days, the old Chrysler airbags, they were like it was someone dropped a Moab in your steering wheel. People, their arms would get broken. They'd be blinded.
3: Yeah.
2: They were no longer safe.
3: Yep.
2: The new ones, they're more channeled. They're more directed.
3: Now, we're going to continue this. We're going to talk a little bit as well about off-roading, I think. I might want to even squeeze in some discussion about modern cars and get your take on that. We're talking to Justin Fort from Hank Watson's Garage Hour. 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We'll be right back.
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3: Sketchy stuff with cars, so I don't have to.
2: that's what the internet is for.
3: Yep.
2: Tuned by YouTube is not a compliment.
3: Hey, now that is Liam, by the way. Rerun of one of his car sounds he sent me earlier this month. Liam, thanks for sending that in from the land down under.
2: What was he driving? It sounded
3: that
2: like
3: was
2: a tractor.
3: Mitsubishi L200.
2: So what is that?
3: It's like a
2: pickup?
3: Yeah, kind of like that. I have, you know, I should Google it. Let's
2: do
3: that.
2: I'm going to need a picture of this.
3: Let's be informed. Now, let's see here. Mitsubishi L200.
2: Folks.
3: And there we go.
2: Wait, what was that?
3: Yeah, it's like a small pickup truck. It's kind of, okay, these are newer ones here.
2: B-size or is it C-size?
3: It's kind of like the Toyota Hilux, like the international market Hilux.
2: The second question would be, Mitsubishi is still making cars?
3: Not that one.
2: All I can think of is zeros. Sorry.
3: That one is probably something like that.
2: Oh, okay.
3: Yeah.
2: See, this looks like something he drives it in Australia. He puts an alligator in the back, has a koala sitting on the front seat next to him.
3: Yep. And you know what's going to be on that truck here soon is as heard on the Automotive ADHD Show sticker, because there's one in the mail going to you, Liam. It's Australia, though. You might have to flip it around once you get there. Flip it, you know. The right way up or
2: mail
3: whatever.
2: To Australia now?
3: Apparently, yeah. I think you just slap it on a coconut and you send it out there.
2: Throw it out into the ocean.
3: Yeah.
2: It'll get there in 3 to 5 years.
3: Yeah, yeah, exactly. Some sort of exotic bird can fly it over there. Oh, that's a good idea.
2: Oh.
3: That's a good idea.
2: The question is, who will get it and when will they get it? And what will they put it on?
3: Ooh, we should just do that. We should just disperse the Automotive ADHD stickers into the sea. I'm sure that's not an environmental thing in any way.
2: Just add it. Wait a second. Put them in the garbage patch in the middle of the ocean already.
3: Ah.
2: If you'll be the first person to claim it, and Automotive ADHD garbage patch.
3: You heard it here
2: Sponsorship deal.
3: Heard it here first, folks.
2: I always wonder when people take your sticker, what your sticker is going to get put on.

0: You have the classics, my vehicle, a piece of metal.
1: A toolbox is a common one. In fact, some folks send me pictures of what they put the sticker on. Toolbox is common.
0: Beer fridge, garage fridge.
1: Ooh, garage fridge.
0: I tend to attach my sticker myself to know where it's going to be.
1: Mm-hmm.
0: Like if you have somebody that you're off-roading with and they're even remotely cool, when they're not looking, whack. That's how I got the no hurry sticker from a buddy of mine. I was at his garage. We were doing at the moment, forerunnerly things.
1: Mm-hmm.
0: And I left and I'm like, what is that blob I see in the rearview mirror that was not there before? He stickered me.
1: There you go. Well, it's like, you know how, you know, you go to like through a coffee shop, like a Dutch Bros or something.
0: Oh my God.
1: And everyone's tags. You have to do that.
0: You could do it. I recommend police vehicles.
1: Oh, yes.
0: Emergency equipment that belongs to large burly firemen. Put your sticker on the fireman as well as the fire truck. They'll love that.
1: Mm, perfect. And by the way, with any of these ideas, remember, you did not hear them from us. So
0: blame Mr. Fix-It. Mr. Fix-It. It was his idea.
1: Exactly. Hey, you're listening to the Automotive ADHD Show. I'm your host, Matt West. Joining me is Justin Fort from Hank Watson's Garage Hour. Before we talk about off-roading, before we get into some gripes about new cars, because you've driven a lot of cars, you know all about this. Tell me about Hank Watson's Garage Hour.
0: Cars, trucks, beers, and guns.
1: I like that. That's all you need in life.
0: You know what? It started as I got thrown off. I used to do some announcing at local drag strips in SoCal for fun. And one of the drag strips threw me out because I was clowning the cops too much. And I'd always announced as Hank Watson. Because I made fun of the drag racers.
1: That was like an on-air kind of...
0: Years.
1: But, you know, like a... Yeah, like a name.
0: I've been interviewed by the local news. They'd be like, oh, this is Hank Watson from Race Legal. And I'd be like... But I just kept the name. KCBQ local station was like, you want a show?
1: So see, you and I have a commonality in that sense. Now, that station was also a Salem station.
0: Yes.
1: And this show, our flagship, is also a Salem station, AM 1460 Salem's and FM.
0: Always been good to me.
1: Yeah.
0: They put up with us driving motorcycles into the fifth floor studio, counting the number of guns in the studio, cutting things in half on the countertop in the studio. You know, gearhead stuff.
1: Yeah.
0: What does the inside of a 200,000-mile fuel filter look like?
1: Hey.
0: Turns out it was the smell that we wanted to discover and... hid all over the studio.
1: And the problem is radio is not smell-o-vision, so your listeners couldn't enjoy that smell with
0: Our reaction was spectacular. That was, which co-host was that? It was Mike the Mike and Agent Aya. Suspiciously good with a handgun.
1: Mm.
0: We all thought she was a Russian spy.
1: Mm. She liked kind of comblock handguns, you know?
0: She had a SIG thing.
1: Oh, really? Oh, but
0: we took her shooting and she was... Women are... typically better right off the bat. Guys get the red haze when they don't shoot a lot. It's all, and women are just methodical, much more quickly. I think it's the multitasking brain, but a woman can target a tire, acquire, and shoot much more. Obviously, gearhead show. Sorry, I'm getting lost. But women have the ability to acquire shooting much more quickly than men do. Women have a fear hump to get over where it's a gun.
1: Yeah.
0: It's a tool for self-preservation.
1: Yeah.
0: It's not a gun. It's got a whole amendment.
1: Yes.
0: It's not doing this. I'm not turning this into
1: the Second Amendment, no less.
0: It's not the 24th. It's the second.
1: It's literally after the first. Second comes after first. Yes.
0: It seems important to me.
1: Yeah.
0: I'm totally not going to digress here. Eight trains of thought, all going to different stations.
1: You know, we could always incorporate more firearms into the show, I think, actually.
0: I mean, we could one right now if you'd like. Hey. Just kidding. No.
1: Huh?
0: We're here to talk trucks. He's like, what are you doing in Colorado? And I'm frankly, I escaped Southern California.
1: See, when you actually have to escape California and then come to Colorado, things in Colorado are going a lot like California now. So I'm just throwing that out there.
0: I agree. But California is kind of like the bellwether on things like, you've just heard about that law with the tires.
1: Mm.
0: We covered that
1: last week on the show, in fact. And that law, not to digress. Like I said, normally these shows have a little more structure here, but this is good. No, so that law is, that regulation that they did is insane for the fact that it will be affecting all of us because tire manufacturers are not making California spec tires.
0: Hold on a sec. They're not California spec emissions.
1: Yes, but when you look at the size of federal, the tire market in California,
0: they're going to have the same problem they have had with firearms. They've become a firearm desert because only certain firearms are now approved for sale in California new. You're going to have the same thing happen with tires because you have a global, the tire industry is not, doesn't, California is a big economy.
1: Sure.
0: But it is a blip. Tire industry is going to do the same thing that Volkswagen did with the diesel thing. American emission laws, which you recall Volkswagen got sued for, a guy went to jail for, because he put a tiny, and I'm talking a tiny little bit of programming into the diesel engine control for those, like, remember the diesel Passats?
1: Yeah.
0: And Golfs from the 90s and early 2000s? Everybody loved them. It was a great little diesel motor. It was just a little, and I'm talking microns over a randomly prescribed figure from the federal government. And so they put a tiny little cheat, and I'm talking a tiny little programming cheat. The federal government caught them. It cost them $2 billion. Don't ask where the $2 billion went unless you want to get angry. But California's doing the same thing now with tires. They're going to create a situation where it is no longer viable for the companies to do business there. Not only that, you can go to Nevada and buy your tires.
1: That's
0: true. I bought
1: true.
0: Solar panels for my house in Arizona.
1: So you're thinking that we could have a black market of tires. So we import them into California. It's like a black market. Go it across the state to do it.
0: The people and companies that stay, I think it's almost inevitable, unavoidable. They've done it. Look, was it Good Guys that left California? A whole bunch of big global businesses said, see you later.
1: Yeah.
0: And the same thing's going to happen with tires. California, it's no longer guiding the country. It is splitting off both physically and figuratively.
1: Yeah. We've added states to the union, you know, in this country's history, but I don't think we've ever gotten rid of one.
0: I say we do a trade. We create, like, we'll take Northern California, all the oil producing mining sections of California. We can call them, I don't know, Justifornia.
1: Justifornia. Okay. And I'll take that.
0: We'll then take the lower half and push it out past the Sierra. What's that? The San Andreas Fault.
1: Yeah.
0: And kick it a couple times.
1: Yeah.
0: It falls off
1: there, goes into the ocean.
0: Yeah, at some point or another.
1: Because, I mean, some of the guys in Northern California and the guys who, you know, are up in the forests up there, the oil stuff, those guys are cool. I mean, they're fine.
0: Well, they're regular.
1: Yeah, they're like normal people.
0: Have you seen what you're getting now with, not only you're seeing talks of secession in this state, but you've developed, did you see, like, all the workarounds that they provided in the prototype tire law? So performance, rough terrain, all these workarounds are available. The folks are going to buy stuff and say, oh, I have performance issues. Sounds like an ad for something. But you're going to wind up with it's no longer California and the whole CARB backstory.
1: Yeah.
0: In California saying, oh, we're going to do our own thing.
1: Yep.
0: In the beginning and for 20 or 30 years, folks could tolerate it. It's now to the point where doing it has created more problems. It's made it more expensive for how many companies are now going to say, I'm not selling tires in California. And you'll get little niche brands, a Nitto or someone will say, hey, we make a California specific tire and it's going to be what puts Nitto on the map. So in a sense, it's actually creating a window for innovation, but it's innovation of crap.
1: Yeah. Well, and you know, one of the things they did make a carve out for was 200 treadwear. Performance tires, 200 tread wear and lower, and also off-road tires. So I think this just means everyone's going to suddenly go to ultra sticky 200 tread wear tires now.
0: Self-defeating.
1: I mean, yeah.
0: They've created loopholes that will literally alienate. Look at the power. Southern California gets all its power. It's dirty coal power from Mexico.
1: Yeah.
0: The Sunrise Power Link isn't bringing in power from the solar panels in the desert. It makes a right turn when it gets to El Centro and heads into Mexico.
1: Mm-hmm. Well, and I mean, when you look at that, I mean, that's what people are going to do in cases like this. I mean, okay, well, 200 treadwear tires, well, those are exempt. Yeah, all right, you know, I was going to do a 300 treadwear high-performance summer tire, but now that I think about it, I'm just going to go all out. We'll get the RE71 RRs. We'll go, you know, with a nice
0: Dunlop Star Spec.
1: Ooh. Hey, there you go. Hey, is this a good?
0: That was my street tire for years.
1: Nice. I do also like the, I've had the, what do I have on the S2000 now? The Falcon Azenis on there.
0: That is a small
1: batch,
0: market targeted, enjoyable tire.
1: Yep.
0: That does exactly. Don't even get me started on, I've dealt with this on a corporate level. Maybe next segment.
1: Next segment. And hey, that's a great plug for Tire Rack, by the way. If you want a great deal on tires, you need to use this show's, the affiliate link in the description for this show. If you're watching on Spotify, YouTube, and more.
0: The research is dynamite.
1: Gotta love it. That's one of my favorite things. We'll talk about that and more. It's the Automotive ADHD Show. Don't go anywhere. We'll be right back.
2: With SRN News, I'm Mary Rose. The U.S. says it's holding talks with the Iran-backed Houthi rebels.
3: Iraq says attacks on a key Saudi oil pipeline were launched from its territory. The Saudi Foreign Ministry blames the attacks on several drones that came from Iraq. An Iraqi commander was fired. President Trump says he thinks Iran is responsible.
4: They're on the balls of their feet right now, but I think they are. They've been in charge of that for a while.
3: The Houthis have said they are only targeting neighboring Saudi Arabia's shipping. I'm Ed Donahue.
2: President Trump is in Ireland, where he met with leaders ahead of a major weekend golf tournament. Meeting with the Irish Prime Minister earlier today in Dublin, the president said he would love to see a united Ireland. The president added that he thinks it's going to happen eventually. This is SRN News.
5: Your 100.7 The Word AccuWeather forecast. Overnight will bring partly cloudy skies with a low of 53. As for Sunday, expect partly sunny conditions and warmer temperatures, reaching a high of 90. It'll be breezy in the afternoon with a chance of a thunderstorm in spots late in the day. Sunday night will be mostly cloudy with a low of 61. Looking ahead to Monday, anticipate a mix of clouds and sun with the possibility of a late afternoon thunderstorm. The high temperature will be around 85 degrees. I'm AccuWeather meteorologist Jason Caterina for 100.7 The Word.
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1: Everywhere.
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1: Everywhere you can find it. 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
1: you talk
0: Garage
1: about,
0: Hour. GarageHour.com.
1: You talk about cars. You talk about guns. Talk
0: it's,
1: a little
0: it's
1: bit
0: dude
1: about
0: conversation.
1: It. Yeah, it is literally the Garage Hour.
0: We do dude food.
1: Mm-hmm.
0: We do other fun geekly stuff like wiring and dude. I come in here and the software and the hardware this guy's got running in the studio totally is the antithesis of my setup. I have a Mac, a laptop that I believe is approximately 20 years old, and I still run it.
1: I love it. Hey, this stuff, I mean, it looks fancy and all, but there you could take a rock to it at some point. That would, I mean, don't do that.
0: No,
1: but,
0: dude, you've got so much. I'm impressed.
1: Oh,
0: I'm impressed. It is the antithesis of how I've done it. So caveman, if it ever becomes work, I'm not going to do it.
1: Mm-hmm.
0: You have seriously professed to professionalize everything from lighting to every fancy cable known to man. I thought I had a cable problem. You have a cable.
1: I have a cable problem. Don't say that. No, but see, here's the thing. All of this cool stuff. That's a good plug for a project that I'm working on.
0: No pun intended.
1: Yeah, there we go. Plug that cable there. That's a great plug for a project I'm working on, because if you've been following this show, you know that I recently picked up a JDM Toyota Century. It's a VG40 Century, 1990, right-hand drive.
0: Which is VG40? Which motor is that?
1: That has the 5VEU 4-liter. It was only sold
0: straight
1: in the...
0: Straight 6?
1: Nope,
0: V8.
1: 5VEU. It is a very bizarre engine designation.
0: Is it a pre-UZ
1: it
0: architecture?
1: It is pre-UZ.
0: Because I'm a UZ guy myself.
1: It's an overhead cam V8.
0: Okay.
1: It's all aluminum.
0: 2-cam or 4-cam?
1: 2-cam, I believe.
0: Ooh.
1: Yes. So... don't quote me on it, because I haven't pulled that head off, but that's a very wide cylinder head and a very fat timing chain that comes around that.
0: What is going on outside?
1: Sounds like someone's...
0: sort of Formula One thing afoot
1: sounds
0: outdoors.
1: Sounds like we were talking about...
0: very pleased.
1: Yeah, yeah. If you're just joining us here, you can hear a little bit of that. I guess someone's having more fun outside than we are on a motorcycle right now.
0: I'm having fun.
1: Yeah?
0: I'm enjoying your studio. You are... The professionalism. I'm not kidding. The professionalism, really impressive.
1: Someone has said something that I have done professional? I don't. Look, my head can only get so big, and it's not going to fit between these headphones if you keep saying nice things here. So, but the
0: like
1: reason...
0: 17 jokes I'm not making right now.
1: The reason I was mentioning the Century is because if you've been following this podcast, I announced it last week, I picked up this Century with the idea of doing a mobile podcast studio in the back of it. It's got these huge, luxurious reclining seats. It has, it's wool upholstery, power operated, massaging, heated seats.
0: So Japanese.
1: It's very Japanese.
0: That's
1: and it's
0: great.
1: Even got this little goofy seat pass through on the front passenger seat. You can fold this little door down and then kick your feet all the way through it. Or give your front seat passenger a back rub or something if you're into that. So,
0: okay, that is a pet peeve of mine. I don't want to know anything about your feet in the back while I'm in the front. I don't want to smell feel them on the back of my chair.
1: Then you need to be the one sitting in the back. Don't sit in the front passenger seat. Someone might be giving you a back massage with their feet in there.
0: So what year was the Japanese Century?
1: This one's a 1990, but the body style is fairly consistent from about 1965
0: to
1: 1995. And we're doing a podcast studio in the back of this thing. And we're going to take all this fancy equipment there. We're going to do it really nice. We're going to stuff it into the back of that Century. And we're going to take it coast to coast, interviewing people along the way. And maybe even take it out to your place, do some car stuff.
0: Get in the back of my car. We'll talk.
1: Hey, that car at one point was owned by the Japanese mob, the Yakuza.
0: So is it bulletproof? Knife-proof,
1: no.
0: It's Japan.
1: But... I'll put it this way. The rear trunk carpet's missing now.
0: Interesting. Is it a one-tony or a two-tony trunk?
1: Ooh, it's a big trunk. It's like two or three bodies of a trunk.
0: Ooh.
1: It's a big,
0: so
1: big
0: that was
1: one.
0: Everybody rates when you have a town car. You're like, how much Tony do you have left? And everybody knew that meant space in the trunk.
1: Yep.
0: Do you have two Tony left? How big is the trunk?
1: I'll put it
0: one
1: this
0: Tony, two Tony.
1: I'll put it this way. When we're going to invite guests into the Century, they're not going to be spending time in the trunk. So
0: we'll find you some carpeting for the trunk.
1: Yeah, we'll find
0: you'll have to
1: bit.
0: Tell where the carpeting went.
1: I love it. So again, Automotive ADHD show. I'm talking with Justin Fort here. Now, Justin, so I want to talk a little bit about your 4Runner, because if folks are watching on video,
0: it's right there.
1: It's right there. We could almost touch it. We could
0: I need to park somewhere. He's like, watch this. And he pushed a button and the door opened.
1: Can park in the studio.
0: Now it's here.
1: Yes. Now this, you're a bit of an off-road guy. You've been an automotive test driver. You've been an automotive journalist. You have been through all sorts of cars. You've been around the automotive industry. And you, in your spare time, do a lot of off-road stuff.
0: It's, you know, it's purely, it's, let's be frank, it's inexpensive. The parts you break off-roading are far easier and cheaper to replace and frequently come from the junkyard.
1: Yep.
0: Whereas if I was to go chase motorcycles on Horsepower Hill, I might send my clutch to heaven.
1: Mm-hmm.
0: I might find a new way to leak coolant. It was Subaru. So
1: head gasket.
0: Head
1: Subaru.
0: Gasket. Oh my God. Right.
1: Ringlands. Subaru.
0: I literally carried coolant and oil on every fun run. Horsepower Hill. You've done Horsepower Hill.
1: I haven't done Horsepower Hill. No.
0: Deckers
1: okay.
0: to Pine Junction.
1: Oh, you know, I'm not. Never mind. I have done it. I just didn't know the name of it.
0: That is horsepower. It's like one of the first places I was told. I've basically figured out the springs by brewery, gun store, and Curvy Road.
1: Mm-hmm.
0: And that was...
1: We do have many curvy roads. And
0: yes, more than I expected.
1: Loads
0: I've
1: of
0: been
1: great
0: pleased.
1: Roads. Yes, all across the state, too. I mean, we have some tremendous driving roads here. If you're listening out of state on the podcast and you find yourself coming through Colorado... Don't go out east where the plains are. Denver, that's all boring. There's nothing of value
0: hunting,
1: there.
0: Good hunting.
1: There's that. There's grass. If you want to see grass.
0: Oil rigs.
1: Yeah. But not great driving roads. You need to get into the mountains.
0: Yep. Fine. Pick roads. And choose. Even like the 70 during low traffic is fun.
1: Yeah.
0: How else are you going to get uphill? It's not a straight line.
1: That's true.
0: But that's kind of the argument for off-roading. It's literally just a fun way to get lost in the woods, find a curvy road frequently made of dirt and rock. And it's a cheaper way to be a gearhead. You see the best spots. Because if you do it on pavement, sooner or later, everyone else is going to show up.
1: Yeah.
0: You do it in a truck where it requires capability. It's a very different skill set than go fast because you're literally placing one foot at a time. It's kind of like if you ever climb up a odd pile of rocks, like I would really want to be at the top of that. You got to know where every hand and foot is going. You're kind of this, it's tactically satisfying.
1: It is. There's a method to it. There's a mythology to it, I guess.
0: Yes,
1: methodology, not mythology, methodology.
0: Well, there's history.
1: There is.
0: A mythology.
1: There is, yeah.
0: There's so many cool spots up in the hills that you could only get to if you have the capability and a bunch of ground clearance and a really proper set of tires. The joke is, though, there's so many things sitting in folks' driveways out here that with a proper set of tires, a little bit of maintenance, and a couple people around you who know what they're doing, you can probably go to 80 to 85% of the cool spots that people talk about.
1: Yeah.
0: Right above Colorado Springs, there's a reservoir, Stratton. You got to go up a relatively lumpy piece of trail off of several other very approachable pieces of trail. It's like a 1.5-2 hour run, really satisfying. And at the top, you're sitting at, you know, what 12,000 feet looking down over the springs. Great place to not sip a beer and not grill several steaks.
1: I think the beer and the steaks are something that that sometimes they wind up in the vehicle and they were just there. They were just there.
0: I have to do something with them. Otherwise, I have to haul them back.
1: Yeah. What are you going to do about that?
0: A street vehicle with a lot of small mods, you're going to obviously at some point need, you know, to be more creative or buy parts off the shelf. I've got stuff from like the back bumper. It's a big clearance thing for the 4Runners. Third gens especially, the back bumper, originally the factory bumper is made out of tinfoil. So the first rock you hit, if you take off the massive trailer hitch that hangs underneath, is going to peel the bumper off like you're opening a can of tuna. So everybody leaves the trailer hitch on because it looks like it was taken off the front of a icebreaker. It's indestructible.
1: Yeah.
0: And so a local shop, Hefty Fab, built this bumper because it raised everything up, tucked up a hitch up behind it so I can still use the factory D-ring and receiver block.
1: Well, and I love that you still have the hitch here because my Tacoma, I've been looking at higher clearance rear bumpers on the back because I've smacked it on a couple of rocks. I'm not a big off-road guy, but I've been on the trails
0: before.
1: There's
0: an overhang in the back. It's almost inevitable.
1: And I've done that a couple of times. I actually bashed the back of the bed in at a Hermit Pass up towards Westcliff. I got really excited going off through a mud pit that was on the side.
0: Obviously,
1: and then after
0: mud.
1: I washed the Jeep off later on, I'm like, where did that big dent come from? Whoops.
0: Did you just call your Toyota a Jeep?
1: I did. I did. Oops. I own a Jeep too. That's the problem.
0: 10 Hail Marys.
1: That's,
0: and then a prayer to a localized Japanese god and you'll probably be okay.
1: Yep. Gotta clap your hands together a couple times. Do the prayer to the
0: incense.
1: I don't know.
0: Incense.
1: Yeah. No, in all fairness, I have a Jeep too, so I mix them up sometimes.
0: Something was wrong.
1: I have an $800 Jeep Wrangler that.
0: Okay, $800.
1: $800, and
0: does
1: I
0: it
1: built
0: run?
1: It. It does now run.
0: Which motor?
1: It was a 4-liter straight six. It is that now a 4.6 stroker motor.
0: Still the 4.6.
1: It's still the 4-liter.
0: Okay, that is the motor. That is the Jeep motor.
1: It has a AX15 in it, which is a good transmission. But it has pretty weak axles. And again, I'm not a huge off-road guy. I get to the trails here and there. I grew up in the mountains. So, I mean, you just had off-road vehicles. In high school, that's all we had.
0: Well, where else are you going to go drink underage?
1: I need
0: a Jeep. Otherwise, I can't drink.
1: Uh-huh.
0: Wait a second. I'm confused.
1: Wait
0: now.
1: A minute. Hold on. Statute of limitations? Wait. I don't think my mother listens to this show. It's a good thing she doesn't.
0: Mom knows.
1: But The Jeep has, it's Dana 30, it's a Dana 35 in the rear still.
0: Ooh, that is a girly rear axle.
1: And I decided that it would probably be more sensical to, instead of spending a bunch of money to replace it, I just threw a lunchbox locker at it, and I'm just going to send it until it breaks. And I put it on 33s
0: the
1: now.
0: The tons equation has been very well thunk out on the Wranglers.
1: Hmm.
0: Junkyard ton, big truck axles.
1: Oh, well, it has,
0: you
1: but...
0: You don't care about the body.
1: Yep, yep.
0: You've got a little more poke and stroke out of the motor.
1: Yep. The biggest challenge, originally, I was going to look at doing like a Dana 44 in the rear, and then I realized that everyone has pillaged those from the junkyard.
0: There are
1: too much
0: very
1: money for
0: few
1: them.
0: Jeeps at the junkyard because they're made out of a Jeep.
1: Yep.
0: They break. It's not like a Toyota. I have to try.
1: See, the thing that Jeeps do, I heard someone say, is that, yes, Jeeps break, but they fix themselves, and what they can't fix, you don't need. I don't know how well that's played out for me.
0: I think that may be a Toyota phrase that has been, again, pillaged by the Jeep.
1: Construed? We'll have to see.
0: Misconstrued.
1: We will find out on the other side of the break. It's the Automotive ADHD Show. Matt West here with Justin Fort. We'll be back after this.
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1: Off-roading, we were talking about Jeeps, we were talking about Toyotas. I misspoke and outed myself as a Jeep owner.
0: Yeah,
1: I did.
0: Okay, you seem nice.
1: I did. I'm catching some flack from him on that during the... commercial break there, but
0: it's because I care.
1: It's a problem, you see. But you know what? If you listen to the show, you know I've got. There's a few vehicles in the fleet. $800 stroker Jeep was one of them. And
0: was it stroked before you paid $800 for it?
1: No. So
0: you blew it up.
1: I bought it semi blown up already. Decided to do nothing with it. Drove it anyway. I put like 30,000 miles on it with that motor knocking like no one's business. And
0: have your neighbors complained to the local municipality yet?
1: Well, see, they kept thinking that someone was knocking on the door trying to sell them like Girl Scout cookies or something. In reality, it was just, you know, me trying to start the Jeep up.
0: That 4-liter is hard to kill.
1: It, in all fairness, never died. It was on death's door for quite a long time. I put a lot of miles on it.
0: It's almost as good as the Toyota 3.4.
1: Those are fighting words right there. The 4-liter straight six is a good motor. But
0: it is a good motor.
1: The 3.4 is not bad either. You know, with Toyotas, though, I have a second-gen Tacoma, and I use that often as sort of a pseudo-daily driver. And that's the 4-liter 1GRFE.
0: Yep.
1: And honestly, I really like that motor. That has been a good motor to me.
0: 100 horsepower more than the 3.4.
1: Well, that, and also it's a timing chain motor. You don't have a lot of issues with reliability on it. It doesn't make a ton of power, but it makes good torque. It makes a lot more torque than the 3.5.
0: It does not make a ton of power, but compared to the 3.4, it's like 100 horsepower more.
1: Yeah.
0: The VVT-i made a huge difference.
1: Huge, huge difference on that. And you can even feel in that motor when that VVT is engaging and disengaging.
0: Like you make VTEC noises with it?
1: Not quite. Not that cool.
0: Oh, my God.
1: We'll Honda swap it. We'll K-swap it.
0: No, stop.
1: I had someone trying to convince me to do an LS swap on it at some point. And it's like, no, the 1GR on
0: Taco?
1: The Taco.
0: No, just
1: the 1GR is a good motor. It's a good engine.
0: There's a time and place for the LS swap.
1: There is.
0: Certain times, though, it is not okay.
1: You're saying it's not always the answer.
0: It is not. Say you own a 5.0. LS swap is never the answer. I don't care how adaptable and tunable it is.
1: Someone's going to fight with you in the comments here.
0: It's like putting a small block Chevy in a 32 Ford. It's just wrong.
1: There's going to be someone fighting with you in the comments on that one.
0: That's
1: but
0: fine. That's
1: we'll
0: fine.
1: Let you fight in the comments. Well,
0: there. Just dynamically. Dude, why would you want the distributor back against a firewall? It's on the wrong end of the motor for any sort of bucket swap.
1: But LS, let's say LS. LS is a coil pack motor.
0: Well, okay, so, but that's not really a small block anymore. It's like an LS technically a small block.
1: It is a... Well,
0: technically it's a small block. Yes, will give you that.
1: It is technically part of the small block
0: lineage.
1: Look at
0: how agitated I'm getting here. I want to fight your point.
1: I was last week on the show too, in addition to talking about tires and some of the other stuff going on, GM's L87 small block V8. Total dumpster fire of an engine, but it's still...
0: Oh, that's the new one they're having the massive recall with.
1: Yeah.
0: See, interesting. And now GM's following Toyota's example of just, let's recall every motor.
1: Well, and... Got to clarify, I love a lot of the old Toyota stuff, but the new Toyota stuff has rubbed me the wrong way, especially with the Tundra, the V6 twin turbo in that thing.
0: Have you seen what the values on the last full-size V8 Tundras, the third gen, as they call it, the big body Tundras?
1: Yeah, it's crazy. In fact, at one point, I was just browsing, as I often do.
0: It's depressing.
1: It's bad. But
0: new car prices for 10-year-old trucks. Nobody wants the twin turbo six.
1: No.
0: They all want, I got a buddy in Texas. He's like, I could sell this today for what I paid for it.
1: Yeah. And the thing is, the V8 platform that Toyota used with the Tundra for years.
0: Once they got it figured out.
1: Is
0: indestructible.
1: Yeah. I mean, you can't kill that. Now, those motors, for one, they're great. They're fantastic. The transmissions are generally
0: reliable.
1: You're
0: differentiating the 2UZ, which is in the first and second gen Tundra.
1: Correct. The 2UZ.
0: And then the new 5.7, which is not a UZ at all, is it?
1: No, it's a... It's a 3-something is what they call it, but it's not a UZ. You know what? This is what I love about my listeners and in the comments, because they'll just correct me when I'm wrong. So I don't
0: Good.
1: Even... I don't even have to be right here. You can let me know what that motor is there.
0: Technically,
1: so,
0: he's usually right.
1: You sure about that
0: show?
1: One?
0: purports to be right.
1: Allegedly. So... The thing is, though, that those, you're right about that. Those Tundras, I have seen new Tundras with the sixes used go for less money with less miles than a used previous gen Tundra. And especially the later version of those previous gen Tundras when they did a little facelift on them. Those last couple of years for the Tundras seem to be the most desirable.
0: As someone who's driven like a lot of stuff.
1: Yeah.
0: Simplicity, that you kind of develop trends, themes. Like I said, you look for the genius moments. Third gen MR2s. I don't know why. They're stupid looking, but they're so much fun to go fast in.
1: Yep.
0: They got that car so balanced, so right.
1: Go to any autocross and you'll see the MR2 Spider, the MRS.
0: Yeah.
1: You'll see that at like every autocross event, just so crushing it.
0: Centered, so yeah. balanced. And you've got to deal with this bad, like early 2000s Toyota plastic garbage everywhere, but the car's so well, and that's the kind of thing that sticks in your head. But simplicity is a theme that you see over and over and over again.
1: Yes.
0: And I dealt with it. The Raptors, when the Raptor first came out, big V8 and then a bigger V8, and you could pound them into, you could beat the crap out of them. Mm-hmm. The Border Patrol in San Diego was running Raptors. And they had, you saw 100, 200,000 mile Border Patrol Raptors. You know how that Raptor's getting used.
1: Oh, yeah.
0: Then they started twin turboing them.
1: Yep.
0: And it turned into a fancy guy. I have a cabin up in the mountains. I need something expensive with a pickup bed truck.
1: Yeah.
0: And the Toyota did the same thing. Twin turbo Tundra with the V6, it's got so many more parts to break. 10 speeds in the trans instead of 6, 7?
1: Sounds right. 6-speed. I think 6-speed previously.
0: Okay. And you're adding complication to gain how much improvement in mileage. You're sacrificing so much reliability. You made the thing so much more expensive to build and to operate. Why does the 3.4 and the 4Runner last forever? Because it's not very advanced. It's not very sophisticated. It's just very well developed, simple, and it just keeps going.
1: It does. And the thing is that all of this is driven by manufacturers chasing regulations because they want to get every little bit of carbon credit out of it. They want to get every little MPG out of it to average their carbon across the entire fleet. And that's why we start getting things where they go, we're going to go lower displacement. We're going to go boost. I love boost. Boost is great.
0: Boost
1: is
0: cool.
1: Boost is sweet.
0: Applications.
1: But
0: it's perfect for things. It's not perfect for other things.
1: But you could argue that with the added complexity of that, now we also have the added complexity of, you know, I like variable valve timing too. It's great and all, but we have more and more complexity being added to things. We have refined the combustion engine to a degree that now manufacturers are making leaps in complexity to chase 1 or 2% more efficiency.
0: What the Trump administration just did? They just said, hey, in about a year, we're going to dial way, way, way, way back all the emissions standards.
1: Well, they were already hinting at that because they already took the, what was it, late last year, they took the EPA and basically made it so, well, for one, Lee Zeldin's EPA has been much friendlier to.
0: Huge Lee Zeldin fan. Yeah, that guy just not run away from a fight.
1: No, and he does some great, I mean, he does great things when he's confronted on interviews and other stuff. But policy-wise over at the EPA as well, he has been way more car-friendly and enthusiast-friendly than the EPA perhaps has been in decades.
0: I like to think it's individual-friendly.
1: That's a good
0: car owner friendly. The person owner has to friendly. Buy it, the truck because I have a company, the car because I commute, the go fast thing because I like my Sundays and I want to enjoy chasing BMWs.
1: Yeah. Well, he's been very friendly with that. But also, there was a big thing that we had covered on the show a little while back about how they have effectively restructured how the EPA is actually looking at the previous environmental studies that was, they were basically going off of a certain mindset when they were looking at studies in the past and basing not legislation. They don't technically legislate, but basing policies and regulations off of that. They basically abolished how they were using this. What did they call it? The endangerment finding. That's what it was. See, I didn't prep
0: process
1: this.
0: Review is a big deal in the federal government right now because, and you were saying they don't legislate, but because of what was known as Chevron review or Chevron deference.
1: Chevron deference, yeah.
0: You had the power to legislate handed to bureaucracies and bureaucrats.
1: Sure. Congress was delegating away their power to legislate to agencies like the EPA. And we see in the Trump administration, we see with Lee Zeldin as a Trump appointee to that position, we see a much more friendly stance on that.
0: If his head doesn't explode from stress, he's going to be interesting to watch for a long time.
1: If you know Lee Zeldin or someone who knows his press or PR person, let's get him on my show.
0: Oh my God.
1: That would be a
0: great
1: incredible.
0: Interview.
1: Just so,
0: wind him up and stand back.
1: Yeah. I wouldn't even have to do anything as the host.
0: You'd have to plug something in.
1: Something in. Now,
0: this array of fine equipment.
1: Now, as we're getting to the end of the show here.
0: We are.
1: We got 2 minutes left. 2 minutes left. There's always podcast bonuses, though, that we do on this show. We always get a little bit of extra
0: shots of
1: in.
0: Show.
1: Yeah, we get a little bit of extra
0: sounds
1: in there.
0: Sounds professional.
1: Mm-hmm. That's what it is. Look at this. It's a professional setup here. But
0: he has curtains.
1: Yeah, I know. I do, apparently. I just noticed that. But all right. So, again, my guest, Justin Fort here. Justin, so with the last bit here on the radio show, we can always keep things rolling on the podcast here. And if you are watching on the, if you're watching on the radio, that's how that works. If you're listening on the radio.
0: That's great. My mind is just blown.
1: Hey, if you figure out how to do that on the radio, let me know. I want to know how you're doing that. But get over to the podcast. Subscribe to it. YouTube, Spotify, Facebook, and more. Find the podcast. There's a lot of extra content there for you. Now, as we are wrapping up things here, what would be your final way? I know we didn't have a message here to deliver, but you got a minute left here on the show. Final words.
0: I'm not even going to make it complicated. If you like going out and doing stuff, you have to advocate for it. This is a huge garage hour thing. You might not like politics, but politics likes you. And so if you want to go off-roading, if you want to go shooting, if you want to brew beer, if you want, like the EPA, I think it was, just made it legal, or they're about to make it legal, or it's in the Supreme Court to make it legal to distill your own spirits.
1: Ooh. Advocate. Does that mean we can make our own E85?
0: That's already legal.
1: Oh, okay. All
0: right. It's the other half. It's the drinking part is illegal.
1: Don't drink the E85. Unless...
0: Don't drink the E85. Drink the part of it that you're allowed to that won't make you blind. wise words. The whole point is advocate. If there's something you want to do and you're not involved protecting it, someone's going to take it away from you.
1: There you go. That's the last word. Hey, thanks for watching. Thanks for listening. Make sure to follow Justin. Look up Hank Watson's Garage Hour social media on Spotify, everywhere. Find shows.
0: Online.
1: Yep. 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And, you know, this one are downloaded as well. 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
2: With SRN News, I'm Mary Rose. President Trump is in Ireland, where he met with leaders ahead of a major weekend golf tournament, meeting with the Irish Prime Minister earlier today in Dublin. The president said he would love to see a united Ireland. The president added that he thinks it's going to happen eventually. And he also wants the Smithsonian Institution to build a large new statue of George Washington in Washington, D.C. In a post on Friday, the president called for a 30-foot Colossus statue to be placed outside the Smithsonian National Museum. He also called for a smaller statue of Washington inside, along with a 5-year exhibition dedicated to his life. Senator Ted Cruz says he's willing to support President Trump's proposal to give $5,000 payments to the U.S. This is SRN News.
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5: Your 100.7 The Word AccuWeather forecast. Overnight will bring partly cloudy skies with a low of 53. As for Sunday, expect partly sunny conditions and warmer temperatures, reaching a high of 90. It'll be breezy in the afternoon with a chance of a thunderstorm in spots late in the day. Sunday night will be mostly cloudy with a low of 61. Looking ahead to Monday, anticipate a mix of clouds and sun with the possibility of a late afternoon thunderstorm. The high temperature will be around 85 degrees. I'm AccuWeather meteorologist Jason Katarina for 100.7 The Word.
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23: 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Welcome to Adventures in Odyssey, where wonder, excitement, and discovery are just around the corner. 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

0: Hello there, young Parkers.
1: Hi.
0: Always missed you around here. Have you been out of town?
2: No, just out of commission.
3: Yeah, we've been grounded. Yeah.
0: Really? All three of you?
4: Yeah, we're only here now because Mom needed to shop.
2: She's given us a half hour off for good behavior.
0: Only a half hour, huh? Well, then I better get your orders fast. The usual?
1: Uh-huh. Yeah, sure.
0: Three root beers coming right up. So, what got you in so much trouble, if I may ask?
3: A new babysitter.
0: Oh?
2: Yeah, as in we didn't think we needed one.
0: Ah.
2: Mom and Dad were going out, and we really wanted to convince them that we could take care of ourselves this time. But as usual...
5: No, listen, forget about it. I don't want to have this conversation again.
2: But Dad...
6: No more arguments, Olivia. The babysitter will be here any minute.
4: But we're too old for a babysitter.
3: Yeah, we're not babies anymore. Yeah.
6: And you're not grown up either.
5: Well, at least not grown up enough to be responsible for yourselves.
2: What? I can handle responsibility. I'm watching the Allertons' dog while they're away. They wouldn't have asked me to do that if I wasn't responsible. And he's a Great Dane.
6: There's a big difference between taking care of a Great Dane and leaving the three of you alone.
5: In fact, if I had thought of it, I should have asked the Great Dane to babysit you.
2: Dad!
4: By the way, who is babysitting us?
2: Please don't say it's Mrs. Stewart.
3: Oh, no.
6: What's wrong with Mrs. Stewart?
4: She's strict.
5: Meaning she makes you do the things we told you to do?
3: And she has smelly feet and very close veins.
5: What? Oh, you mean varicose veins.
6: Never mind. We're going to be late for our movie.
5: Oh, all right. Listen, Mrs. Stewart is not coming tonight.
2: Yeah!
5: No, okay, but a friend of mine from work gave me the name of a college student who has some nanny experience.
3: She's in college and she's a grandmother?
6: No, sweetheart. A nanny is someone who has professional experience taking care of kids.
4: Why does the word nanny make me feel even more like a baby?
5: Look, if you want to prove to us how grown up you are, then do it tonight with this new sitter.
6: That's right. Olivia, I've written down instructions for dinner. You can show her around the kitchen for whatever she needs.
5: Okay. And you guys make sure to clean up. Mm-hmm. I do not want to come home to dishes and pans all over the place.
4: Wait a minute. How are we going to do that? The dishwasher's broken.
5: You'll have to wash them in the sink by hand.
3: Ew. What? I don't think I know how to do that.
5: Well, you're a smart girl. You'll catch on fast.
4: Oh, man. This is getting worse by the minute.
3: Yeah.
5: Oh, and there she is. Right on time. I'll get it.
6: I want you three on your best behavior tonight.
1: Yeah, right.
6: Try to impress this new sitter with how good and cooperative you are.
2: If we're good tonight, can we go without a sitter next time?
1: Yeah.
6: I can't promise that, but we'll see.
5: Everybody, this is Maria.
7: Hi.
8: Hello.
7: Hi.
6: Thanks for filling in at the last minute, Maria.
8: Oh, quite all right, Mrs. Parker. I relish every opportunity to gain more experience with children.
2: I love your accent. Are you from England?
8: Cambridge, in fact.
2: Oh, I thought it sounded English.
6: Cambridge is in England, sweetie. David, we should go.
5: All right, kids, remember what we talked about.
1: Yeah. We will.
5: Have a good night.
2: Bye, Mom.
6: Be good.
1: Bye.
6: Bye. See you later.
0: That doesn't sound like a bad start.
2: No, she seemed really nice.
4: I was afraid that she was just play-acting. Mrs. Stewart was all smiles at first, too. And then the minute Mom and Dad were out the door, it was brutal.
3: She took off her shoes.
2: Camilla, will you cut it out with the smelly feet?
3: Yeah. I'm just saying.
0: So, when did the trouble actually start with Maria?
4: Pretty much right away.
0: Uh-huh. Right away?
4: Yeah, Mom had written down instructions for a dinner that included salad and asparagus and other healthy kinds of things.
3: Uh-huh. Yeah, where's the fun in that?
2: We thought that if Mom and Dad get a night off, we should too.
8: Right. So, I understand that supper is the first thing on our agenda?
2: What kinds of things do you eat in England?
8: Well, I suppose a lot of the kinds of things you eat here. Bangers and mash,
2: Waters
8: toad
2: and
8: in
2: mash.
8: The horn, black pudding.
2: Black pudding?
8: Oh, yes, it's a delicious blood sausage.
3: Ooh.
4: I didn't know English people were cannibals. No wonder George Washington threw you out of the country.
3: Oh, Matthew!
8: How very amusing. Now, about dinner? Olivia, I believe you're giving me direction in the kitchen.
2: I am? Oh, right, I am. Okay.
4: Make it good, Olivia. Platanos matos fritos would be good.
2: Yay! Sure.
8: Platanos machos fritos.
2: Really good.
0: What is platanos machos fritos?
2: Well, it's
3: It's a dessert.
0: Dessert?
4: Fried bananas with the sweet sauce and sometimes powdered sugar or chocolate. It's our favorite.
0: Yeah, for dessert, but not dinner.
3: Well, normally, but in this case...
8: I must confess, this seems rather unusual as a main dinner course. This sauce seems awfully sweet.
3: You don't like sweet?
8: Oh, I don't care for very much sugar. A spoonful at most.
3: Can I taste some?
2: Go ahead.
3: Mmm. This is great. A lot better than asparagus.
8: Asparagus?
3: Oh, that's what Mom planned
4: for. Why don't you put the plates on the table, Camilla?
2: Yeah.
3: Huh? But I can't. They're in the dishwasher.
4: Then take them out.
3: They're dirty, remember? They were in there when the dishwasher broke. Dad said you have to hand wash them.
4: I do?
8: Well, it's only fair, Matthew. The girls are helping fix the meal.
3: Yep.
4: Oh, fine.
8: Now, Olivia, are you certain about this meal?
2: Oh, yeah. Mom fixes it all the time.
4: It's made with bananas. They're really healthy.
2: Mm-hmm.
8: Very well, then. I do enjoy new experiences in dining.
2: Now we need to slice the bananas.
8: Oh, before we begin, I wonder if you could direct me to your water closet.
2: Our what? It's at the top of the stairs on the right.
4: I'll show you.
8: Thank you. Keep at it, girls. I'll be back in a jiffy.
3: Olivia, you sent her to the bathroom. We don't have any closets in there.
2: That's what they call a bathroom in England, Camilla. Don't you know anything?
3: I know lots of things. But why do they have closets for water?
2: Forget about it. Hand me a banana and I'll start peeling.
3: No, let me peel the bananas. I like that part.
2: No, you squeeze too hard and make a mess. Let me do it.
3: No, I want to do it.
2: Give it, Camilla.
3: No, but I want to do that.
2: Stop it.
3: Oops. Now look what you did.
2: Me? You're the one who squeezed it out. Now clean it up.
3: Nuh-uh. I'm not cleaning it. It was your fault.
2: No way. You squished it all over the place.
3: Then you should have been more careful.
2: Ugh. You drive me crazy sometimes. Well, at least help me. Ew. This is gross. Take it and put it in the trash.
3: Nuh-uh. I'm not touching that.
2: Oh, come on. Take it.
3: You got it all over my new shirt.
2: Too bad.
3: I told you I don't want it.
2: Ew! I can't believe you just did that. Okay, fine, if that's how you want it.
3: No. Don't. Ew. Ew! Now it's your turn.
2: Come and get it.
4: What are you doing?
2: She smeared banana on me.
3: No, you smeared banana on me.
4: Stop it, you're making a mess.
2: He's right, we're a mess.
3: Yeah. But he isn't. Get him!
4: Yeah!
3: Get him!
4: Okay, if you want to play rough.
3: No!
4: Yeah!
8: Children! Children! What on earth is happening?
2: Camilla dropped her banana.
3: You smeared it on me.
8: Well, regardless of how it happened, you've made a dreadful mess.
2: Sorry.
8: Oh, it's all over the floor as well. Now, we must get this cleaned up before someone gets hurt. Am I correct, girls?
2: Yeah.
4: Yeah. Well, have fun with that.
8: I believe that you were going to wash the dishes so we can use them for dinner, Matthew.
4: I was?
8: You were. Now, if we all work together and quickly, we can salvage what's left of the bananas for dinner. Don't stand there staring, girls. Spit spot.
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2: I never realized how hard it is to clean smashed banana off the floor.
3: Or out of my hair.
0: Your hair?
3: Yeah.
4: Yeah.
2: This is hard. Sticky.
3: Ew, I'm a mess. Look at me.
8: Right then. Up to the bathroom and I'll help you.
3: You mean water closet, right?
8: I mean the bathroom. I'm going to have to stick your head under a faucet. Come along.
4: But what am I going to do with these dishes? Everything's crusted on.
8: Well, I understand you're a clever lad. You'll figure something out. Now let's go, Camilla.
3: Okay.
4: I'll need a sandblaster to get these things clean.
2: Don't complain. If I could use the blaster on the hose to get the banana off this floor.
4: Hey, that's a good idea.
2: You're not dragging the hose in here.
4: No, I'll take the dishes out to the hose. The high-powered nozzle can strip paint off the side of a house. I saw it on TV. I bet it'll clear the food right off these dishes.
2: You're kidding.
4: Do I?

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2: I think we got all the banana out of your hair.
3: Thank you.
2: Now, about supper.
3: Can I watch a movie while you fix supper?
2: I suppose so. What do you plan to watch?
3: Oh, I don't know. I'll find something.
2: All right. Just make sure it's appropriate.
3: I will.
4: Go on, Camilla. Tell him what you watched.
3: Yeah. He probably won't know it anyway.
5: Try me.
3: The War of the Jurassic Aliens.
5: What? They changed the movie rating system because of the intensity of that film. How in the world did you think that that was appropriate to watch?
6: She wanted to see it. That's how.
3: And my mom said a couple of weeks ago that I'm getting old enough to watch more grown-up movies.
5: Mm-hmm. That one?
3: Well, not that one specifically.
5: So, what happened when you watched it?
3: Nothing.
5: Nothing? And about this time, Maria must have found you in the backyard. Is that right, Matthew?
4: Uh-huh.
5: And what did she think of your dishwashing method?
4: She was surprisingly calm about it.
2: Honestly, Matthew, you've got dishes all over the lawn.
4: It's okay, they're plastic.
2: But do you really think washing them in this way is a good idea? Perhaps you should scrub them in a more conventional manner.
4: They're fairly clean now. I just need to rinse them off in the sink.
2: With soap?
4: If you say so.
2: And where has Olivia...
7: Oh, I'm here!
2: Oh, goodness, is that a pony?
7: No, it's our neighbor's dog. Hold on.
2: Oh, down.
7: Come on, Bruno. Cut it out.
2: Down.
7: I have to feed him anyway, so I thought I'd have him help us out.
2: Oh, good heavens, down boy. Help us.
7: He's going to lick out the pots and pans.
2: Well, I'm not entirely sure that... Oh. Yes, all right. Whatever he likes.
7: Okay, watch. Come on.
2: I've never seen anything like this. We really must get dinner back on track.
7: I'll be in to help after I get Bruno cleaning these pots.
2: If you insist. I think I smelled mailman on his breath. Oh, goodness. I'll just be inside.
7: Here you go, Bruno. Dinner. Matthew!
4: What?
7: Could you keep an eye on Bruno? It's going to take him a while, and I need to help Maria with dinner.
4: Yeah, sure.
7: Thanks. Okay, so we get this frying oil nice and hot, and then we put the sliced bananas in.
2: Olivia, I'm still not entirely convinced this meal of bananas and powdered sugar is a decent meal. It seems rather more like a dessert to me. What do you think?
7: Well,
2: what now?
7: It's Matthew. Matthew! Matthew, what are you doing?
4: Your dog keeps trying to bury the pots and pans. Make him stop.
7: Do I have to take care of everything? Bruno, come here. Right this minute. Come on. No. I don't want to play. Sit.
2: Oh,
7: sit.
2: No, don't let that animal in the house. He'll destroy everything.
7: I'm trying to, but he's too strong.
8: Guys, I decided it was a bad idea to watch that really scary movie.
7: Come on.
4: Put a saddle on him, I'll ride him out.
7: No, that's okay, I've got him.
8: Guys,
2: what is it, Camilla? What is it?
7: I think the stuff on the stove is starting to burn.
2: Oh, is that smoke?
4: Bruno smokes?
2: Not Bruno, it's the frying oil.
5: Oh, well, no one put out a call for skin grafts, so I'm assuming everyone survived.
7: Well, fortunately, Maria had some emergency training. She grabbed the metal lid to the frying pan and put it on top.

0: smothered the fire while she turned off the stove.
1: Oh, yeah. Good.
2: But in the confusion, the dog got away and the smoke alarm wouldn't stop screeching at us.
3: Oh, no! Get the dog!
4: Matthew, stop that alarm! Oh, he's destroying the living room!
2: Somebody open the windows!
4: Oh, I want my mother!
0: Camilla, just sit down and stay out of the way while we catch the dog!
2: Oh, don't sit in that chair, Camilla. I need to reach the alarm.
4: Would you just make up your mind?
2: I just need to push a reset button.
3: Incoming! Incoming!
2: Watch out!
4: Oh, you broke the smoke alarm.
2: Well, that was one way to stop it.
5: I believe I have him.
2: Good boy.
5: Good.
2: That's right.
5: Boy.
4: Be still.
2: Dog.
4: That's right.
5: Doggy.
2: Be still. Stay calm.
5: It's better.
0: Good, Bruno.
6: Oh. What's going on here?
7: Well, this looks interesting.
8: Hey, you over there, I have a special invitation just for you. It's an invitation to this super cool secret club. Well, it's not really a secret. Actually, I'm trying to tell everybody about it because it's so amazing. What is it? 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
9: 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We always love hearing from you.
0: Okay, that's done. Bruno's home safe and sound.
7: Good. Now sit down. It's time for a family meeting.
2: Uh-oh. In front of a stranger?
6: Maria's an unofficial member of the family now.
7: Baptized by fire, so to speak.
0: Look, before you start, I want to say that it's all my fault. I take full responsibility for everything that's happened.
2: Thanks, Olivia. She's right, Dad. It's all her fault.
0: Works for me.
7: Okay, that's very noble, Olivia, but it's not enough.
0: Oh, rats.
6: I thought you all wanted more responsibility. I thought you were going to prove how grown up you were.
2: That was the plan, but, you know, things happen, and suddenly other things happen, and then...
7: Then what?
2: Nothing. I'm going to stop talking now.
6: I'm really disappointed in the three of you.
10: In a way, it's not all our fault.
7: It isn't?
10: No. We really didn't expect Maria to be such a pushover.
6: That's not funny.
7: No, that's not funny at all.
6: Maria did exactly what we asked her to do. You wanted freedom and responsibility. You promised that you were old enough to make wise choices. And so we told Maria to let you decide what rules would be followed.
0: Wait, you told her to do that?
6: Yes.
7: Mm-hmm.
2: Oh, man. If I'd known that, I would have tried a lot of other things.
7: I hope that's a joke.
2: Yes. Yes, of course it is.
7: Of course it is. Yeah.
6: Fortunately, Maria called when things started getting out of hand.
7: Honestly, a banana fight, girls? And what stroke of genius led you to the backyard plate toss, Matthew?
2: Aww.
6: Camilla, the Jurassic Alien movie? Really?
10: I'm sorry.
2: I'm sorry, too.
0: Me, too.
7: Okay. We'll work out your punishments after Maria goes. There's no point in having a witness. I mean, for her to witness that part. Thank you, Maria.
11: You're welcome, Mr. Parker. Though, well, I guess you can stop calling me Maria now.
0: Wait.
11: Yeah, it's Charlotte, actually. Charlotte Maria. I only use the whole Maria thing when I'm playing an English nanny.
10: But you're not Cambridge?
7: English, and no, she's not. She's really an actress from the college theater department.
0: Ta-da! Wait, you mean this whole thing was a setup?
6: Like we said, we wanted to see just how responsible you'd be.
2: Busted!
7: Uh-huh. In more ways than one. Say goodnight to Charlotte, everybody.
12: Good night, Charlotte.
13: Good night, guys.
0: Fun.
11: Thanks for a remarkable experience. It was, simply smashing.
1: So, you had a week to figure out what lessons you've learned, huh?
10: That and cleaning every square inch of our house.
2: Ugh. And handing over our allowance for repairs.
1: Just out of curiosity, what did you learn from the experience?
0: We're not as grown up as we'd like to think we are. And, given the chance, we're still inclined to try to get away with things rather than do what's responsible.
1: Well said, Olivia. You've been practicing that, I guess.
0: Over and over.
2: We get to appear before the Mom and Dad parole board this afternoon. We have to persuade them that we've really learned something.
10: Or you won't see us for another week.
1: Well, it sounds like you're on the right track.
2: Can you give us any advice about what else we should say?
0: Yeah.
1: Well, I can't coach you on that. Your parents know you well, and they know how far you can be trusted.
2: I don't think they trust us very much now.
0: No.
1: Probably not. You'll have to earn that back by showing them that you're trustworthy. And even though you fuss about wanting to be grown up and have more responsibility, your parents love you enough not to let you take on more than you can handle. Do you see that?
0: Yeah, I get it. That's an important lesson all by itself.
2: Teacher's pet.
10: And I learned another lesson.
1: Oh, what's that, Camilla?
10: Never trust a babysitter with a fake English accent.
1: Well, there is that one, too.
12: In the Gospel of Luke, chapter 16, verse 10, Jesus says, "Anyone who is trustworthy in little things is trustworthy in great. Anyone who is dishonest in little things is dishonest in great." How do you think that verse fits Olivia, Matthew, and Camilla Parker? They made some pretty wild choices, the kind that may have made sense in the moment, but seemed wrong later. Have you ever been in a situation where you got caught up in the moment and made the wrong decision? I'd love to hear what you did and what you learned from it. Send me a note at Adventures in Odyssey, Colorado Springs, Colorado, 80995. Or in Canada, write to Box 9800, Vancouver, BC, V6B4G3. 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Our cast included Zach Callison, Hope Levy, Sydney Shiatani, and Carrie Walgren. 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
20: 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We are now into September. We're now into fall. We're getting ready for Broncos. We're getting ready for football. But you know what? I haven't gotten ready by getting a whole bunch of meal deals squared away. 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The only thing you'll see right now is a book club meeting coming up on September 15th at the View House Restaurant in Centennial. You'll see the Mexico trip coming up November 4th to the 11th. We're going to go down to Cancun. That's going to be a wonderful, wonderful trip. And we've got some other events scheduled as well. But I'll get that September calendar filling in because we like to get you great meals, great deals. 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
21: With SRN News, I'm Mary Rose. President Trump mixes politics and golf on his trip to Ireland.
22: President Trump in Dublin, meeting with Ireland's prime minister and wading into a complex and politically charged subject, a unified Ireland.
23: Well, I don't want to cause any problems, but I will tell you, I'd love to see it unified.
22: He's referring to reunification of the Republic of Ireland with the United Kingdom's Northern Ireland.
23: It's going to happen eventually.
22: But later at a U.S. embassy event.
23: That's one of those questions where no matter what you say, no matter how well you say it, there's no good answer, right?
22: Meanwhile, protesters took to the streets to denounce Trump, weighing in on their country's politics. I'm Julie Walker.
21: Several large companies are reportedly planning health benefit cutbacks in 2027. This is SRN News.
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25: Your 100.7 The Word AccuWeather forecast. Overnight will bring partly cloudy skies with a low of 53. As for Sunday, expect partly sunny conditions and warmer temperatures, reaching a high of 90. It'll be breezy in the afternoon with a chance of a thunderstorm in spots late in the day. Sunday night will be mostly cloudy with a low of 61. Looking ahead to Monday, anticipate a mix of clouds and sun with the possibility of a late afternoon thunderstorm. The high temperature will be around 85 degrees. I'm AccuWeather meteorologist Jason Caterina for 100.7 The Word.
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29: I can't come into your church because I'm not pure enough?
30: I am St. Mary. This is St. Manuel and St. Bernard.
31: They don't seem to like you very much.
30: 'Tis our aim and privilege to pursue purity of every sort.
31: Everybody thinks this church is nutty.
30: You offend me, sir. The bell tolls, and I've set my course anew. I am not going back to the big white church. Ever.
28: Welcome to the world of Paws and Tails.
29: Wild Mountain can be a pretty dangerous place. You stay on the trails and stick with me. There's adventures to be had there, too.
32: Come on, CJ, jump!
33: It's too far!
32: It wasn't too far for me!
28: Insight for Living is proud to present Paws and Tails.
31: What do you mean you're not going back? You have to, don't you?
30: I do not. I came out today with this in mind. I have my possessions and my money in my bag. If I go back, they won't let me out for perhaps years. I was created to tell others of the Lord, and I cannot do that inside the walls of my church.
31: But you don't know anything about the village. Who's going to take care of you?
30: The Lord will.
31: I think first you need to know more about the village.
30: Good day, CJ. Today I begin my ministry to the villagers.
31: You know, you really shouldn't do this alone.
29: Who are you talking to?
31: I just met a churchy, St. Marian.
29: I just met one, too. I could hardly get away. Till I told them I was a Christian.
31: Then they went after a better target.
29: Yeah, that's exactly what they said. This place is something else.
28: Well, CJ and Papa Chuck sat and ate lunch and talked about how a church could go so wrong.
0: After about an hour had passed, they headed back to the front gate of the big white church.
29: It's like a hospital that won't let in anyone who's sick.
31: And no one even knows what they're talking about.
29: Okay, let's try this again. I just want to get this over with and get out of Pleasant Valley as soon as I can.
31: I'm for that.
1: Announce that.
29: It's me.
1: So it is. I have received permission to open the gate.
29: That's great. I'll just drive it in.
1: No. We will assist in its unloading. Then the brothers will carry it in.
29: Fine. Let's get this done.
1: All right. Open the gate! We need to open the gate!
2: What? Open the gate? Are thou sure?
1: Open the gate! What sound is that?
2: It's falling! It's breaking off the hinges! Look out!
31: Whoa.
29: Is everyone all right?
2: My leg! My leg! He's pinned! Quick, brothers! Help me with the gate!
29: You two, come here! Let's lift the gate!
2: Nay, all of you! Stay outside!
29: You've got to be kidding!
2: Do not cross the arch! Get back! We'll take care of this!
3: Sit back, all of you!
2: Hurry! All right, together! One, two, three!
4: What happened? The whole gate?
2: I'm free! Brothers, block the entrance!
29: The leg is probably broken!
3: Quick, bring something to block the entrance!
31: You've got to be kidding.
2: Remain what thou art! All of you! We need help up here! The villagers are coming! This one's looking! You, stop looking!
29: Why don't you just relax?
31: Look inside there. They've painted pictures of folks on the inside of the wall.
5: They really have. I've never seen inside before.
2: None of us have. Hey, look at this. They've got pictures of happy villagers coming to church. They won't let us go in, but they paint pictures of us going in.
5: Those guys are nuts.
3: That's far enough, all of you. You're not brothers. You're not allowed. We need some help here.
29: Look, I'm unloading the desk right where it is. You come out and get it when you're ready. Do you have my payment?
1: Oh, here is your payment. Bring that over to block the entrance. Yes, that's it. Bring something to barricade the opening.
5: Look at him. Like an anthill that's just been kicked.
31: What are they doing with the welcome sign?
2: Good. You hold that side and I'll nail this end up.
29: Can't believe it.
2: Hey, go get the boys from the shop. They have to see this.
5: They're never going to believe it.
29: Do you know what you've just done?
3: Stand back. We're protecting the purity of our church.
29: You just nailed the welcome visitors sign across the entrance to keep us out.
1: Quick, bring more. Oh, good, yes. That's just the thing. Good. Bring more of these and stack them up at the entrance.
2: Oh, this is rich. Church pews. They're stacking church pews for a barricade.
29: Could you fellows help me slide the desk off the truck?
6: Sure, no problem.
29: One, two, three. Thanks.
31: Hey, look at the churches. Look at me. I'm going in.
2: Halt! Proceed not.
31: Too bad. I don't know what he's saying.
29: Do you want any help getting the gate back up?
1: Nay, verily. You have your money. Be gone, all of you.
29: Let's go, CJ.
31: Absolutely.
0: Papa Chuck and CJ could hardly wait to get out of Pleasant Valley. They only made one stop, and that was just to get the truck filled with gas.
31: So, how long till we get to the campground?
29: Oh, couple of hours.
31: CJ! Oh, Marion! I'll be right back. How's it going?
7: Splendidly! It has begun! My ministry is underway!
31: Really?
7: There is a crowd gathering as we speak.
31: A crowd?
7: I found a kindred spirit, and he is gathering the crowd for me.
31: I don't mean to be unkind here, but where in this village would you find a kindred spirit?
7: Purity is to the lost, as is a light on a hilltop.
31: They are gathering because you are pure?
7: Thou art a scoffer!
31: Wait, where is this meeting gonna happen? Maybe we could come.
7: At this address. I believe it is a meeting hall of sorts.
31: Marion, this address is on Dodgy Street. That's where the criminals go. This guy who's setting this up, he could be trying to get
7: you... It is the criminals who need to hear the truth. I am done with you. Good day.
31: Marion, this isn't a good idea. You don't know anything about reality. Oh, no. is gonna be bad. Papa Chuck!
8: Over here.
31: You've gotta come. Marion, she's going into that dodgy street to bear witness. And I think she's in big trouble.
8: Isn't that the place where the criminals...
31: That's exactly where.
8: Let's go.
0: Well, they ran off to try and help St. Marion, despite the fact that she didn't want any help. When folks are positive that they don't need any help, that's usually when they need it the most. Well, CJ remembered the address, but the streets were curved and confusing.
8: Another fork in the road.
31: So, left or right?
8: I don't know. Left. Stay close.
31: Isn't this the worst place you've ever been in?
8: Actually, not the worst. But it is just the kind of place that trouble looks for.
31: That's her!
8: Come on, stay close.
9: Hi there, I'm Mary from Rosewood. So don't go away, there's more Poison Tales coming up.
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11: Now, Tiffany, that is not true.
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10: Wait. We have no Tiffany t-shirts?
11: Oh boy, here it comes. Bye, everybody.
10: You all will rue the day.
0: CJ and Papa Chuck ran around the corner just in time to see St. Marion surrounded by the meanest pack of wolves you ever saw. Papa Chuck was just about to rush in.
8: CJ, you stay here. Who is that?
31: That's the wolf that helped her before.
0: Just when things looked their worst, Barnabas showed up again.
12: Get back, vermin. Leave her alone, or I'll break your heads with my staff.
31: Help me! Get back!
13: Barnabas, this one's ours! Get back, or you'll never... Ah!
31: Did you see that?
8: Yeah, I think this guy can handle himself.
12: Let go of the churchy and step away.
13: Barnabas! You're gonna be sorry when I...
31: Get me out of here!
12: I will. Calm down.
31: Marion!
14: CJ!
8: Barnabas, I'm Papa Chuck. How do we get out of here?
12: Are you all right?
14: Yes.
12: They'll be coming back soon. Listen to me. I'm going to lead you through alleys and tunnels and back rooms. If you don't stay close, you may not get out of this. Can you all do that?
14: Yes.
8: We're right behind you.
12: Then follow me.
0: Barnabas took him through a confusing maze of doors and back alleys until Marion got, well, stuck.
14: Oh! Help! I can't!
12: What's the matter?
14: My rope! It's caught in the fence!
12: Well, get it loose.
8: They're getting closer. We don't have time for this.
14: No! No, don't rip it! My rope!
8: Or get the rope. They're right behind us.
0: They ran upstairs and through a tunnel that was too low for the adults to stand upright in.
14: Where are we?
12: Almost there. Here we are.
0: They emerged into a large room filled with various animals, quietly praying.
14: What is this place?
12: This is our sanctuary. We call our church the Lighthouse.
14: This is a church?
12: Part of it. We came through the back alley. Most folks just stroll through the front door.
31: Wow, what smells so good?
12: Have a seat. We have a cooking school. Someone's always cooking something around here. I'd say... soup. Have a seat and catch your breath. Papa Chuck, I've heard of you.
8: Really? How?
12: Don't you know a Flint? Pastor Flint?
8: Yes, I do. This is the church he was talking about.
12: He told me all about you.
14: I hate to break up such a nice party. But what is going on here? I was almost killed, and you come out of nowhere only to take me to a sanctuary that looks like a gardening shed.
31: Marion.
12: It's okay.
14: If this is a sanctuary, why are all of these animals in here that smell of sweat? And why is someone learning how to make soup in a church? There is nothing pure in here at all. I want to go home.
8: He just saved your life.
12: those animals have been building a house all day. This is their meal and prayer time.
31: Marion, you should be grateful.
12: It's okay. They often react like this.
14: They often react like this? Who is they?
8: The churchies.
12: Yep. Churchies who leave the big white church.
31: So other churchies have come out like this?
12: Every so often.
8: And you watch for them.
12: We do. There are a few of us. We're called Overcomers. It's our ministry to go out and search for the lost. In this case, churchies. They come out with a lot of confidence, but they don't know anything about life, real life in the village. They usually get into trouble pretty quickly.
14: I'm here. Sitting here while you are talking about me, like I'm not here.
31: Do you help them all?
12: Some we don't find.
31: What would have happened if you hadn't found Marion?
14: I'm sitting right here!
12: Some of them get robbed, some get beaten, some we never know what happens. And now Marion.
14: Is someone talking to me?
12: You can choose.
14: Choose what?
12: You are invited to stay.
14: Why would I... Why would anyone want to stay in this shack?
31: How long do they act like this?
12: One never knows.
14: Stop talking about me!
12: This is our church. It's not as nice as your church, but then it's different in about every way. At your church, they stay inside. They keep away from the village, trying to stay pure. They only come into contact with unbelievers when they're ready to witness to them.
14: But that's only because
12: we train believers here to go out and live in the village with the unbelievers. Some of us train to cook, others to build houses, and still others to tend to the sick and wounded. Come in here.
14: That's not what a church is supposed to do. What about purity? If you have no purity, how will they see Jesus in you?
12: Purity is very important to us. We live in the village, but with purity. The villagers trust us. They like us.
15: Infection is the enemy.
12: This is where we train to care for the sick and wounded. When a villager is sick, they come to one of us, because we're the best at caring for the sick. We try to be the best builders and the best cooks. Come on. Folks are most likely to listen to you if they trust you and know you care for them. That's the way Jesus did it. It's what we try to do here.
14: Unbelievable.
8: Unbelievable.
14: I think I have seen enough. You cannot serve the Lord looking like you do. You cannot serve the Lord smelling like you do. When was the last time any of you took a bath? I want to go home now. I want to... Look at my robe. I can't go back like this. My robe has become nothing but a huge, filthy rag.
31: Wow.
12: Overalls on a churchy? Never seen that before.
14: Nothing makes sense anymore. I wanted to tell the villagers about God. I wanted to save them, that's all. I can't stay here in this place. I can't go back to the church or they'll never let me out again. Look at what you've done to me.
8: You think you've lost everything. Can't you see what you have in front of you?
14: I have nothing! I want out of here!
31: Where are you gonna go?
14: I don't know, but I need to get out of here!
31: Marion!
12: Let her go. She needs to work this out for herself.
14: Why would God let all of this happen? All I want to do is serve him. And the first chance I get, everything falls apart.
28: A very upset and angry St. Marion turned a corner, only to find 5 of the roughest looking wolves and bears she'd ever seen coming right at her.
14: Get away from me! Help!
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28: St. Marion
0: froze with fear. She had come to the end of herself, and she couldn't think of anything to say or anything to do that would help her now. She was so scared, she couldn't even whisper a prayer. But she cried to God. In her helplessness, standing there with her back against a brick wall and her hands over her face, her crying was possibly the most important and effective prayer she had ever prayed. And it was heard. Her cry was heard right there in the throne room of heaven. It was heard, and it was answered.
4: Marion,
5: what's the matter with her?
14: Barnabas, don't let them hurt me!
12: They won't hurt you.
19: Barnabas!
12: It's all right. Marion, they'll not hurt you.
5: Us? We're not gonna hurt anyone.
19: No, miss. We've never hurt no one.
12: These fellows are part of a construction crew coming to the lighthouse for lunch. Surrounded by this raggedy bunch, you're safer than you've ever been.
20: It's okay, miss. Sorry to give you such a start. Hey! Who's Raggedy?
5: Oh, I think by any measure you'd have to call us Raggedy.
20: Well, that's true.
12: Let's get inside.
31: Come on, Marion. CJ, I can't go on like this. You've had a pretty rough day.
8: CJ, you two have a seat. I'll get us something to eat.
5: Soup? Do I smell soup? I love soup.
20: He says that every day. Doesn't matter what they're cooking. I'm Marion. I'm Anthony. They call me Tiny.
31: They call you Tiny?
20: It's a little bit of a joke.
31: I should say so.
5: When you're as big as he is, what else could we call him?
31: I'm sorry for my outbreak.
12: Tiny is one of the construction mentors.
20: That's right. I help the younger ones along, teaching them the trade and the walk.
31: The walk?
20: Oh, yeah. You see Vinny over there?
31: That huge and frightful wolf?
20: Oh, yeah. But he's the nicest fella you'd ever meet, and he can sing like an angel.
31: Bad guy?
20: Believe it or not. But he cannot accept the fact that God could love him. He's had kind of a rough past, you know, feels a lot of guilt. We're working on him, but he's a tough nut.
31: You talk about God while you're building?
20: Oh, yeah, that's my ministry. Barnabas, he's an overcomer. I'm a construction mentor.
31: Vinny?
5: Yes, ma'am.
31: Do you know about the story of Moses?
5: A little.
31: He killed an Egyptian. Moses was a murderer.
5: No, that can't be true.
12: Yes, he was.
8: That's true.
31: Do you know about Abraham?
5: They told me about him in church before.
31: At times, he was a coward and a liar.
5: Is that true?
8: Oh, it's true, all right.
31: And Peter, the disciple. Just before Jesus was crucified, Peter was afraid he'd be arrested too, so he denied that he even knew Jesus 3 times.
8: Wow.
31: God used these men greatly after their sins. He forgave them and used them mightily.
5: You guys never told me that stuff.
20: What? I'd never thought of it like that before.
31: If you ask God to forgive you, he will. Then he can use you mightily. Vinny, let God use you mightily too.
5: That's what I want. More than anything. You think he can really use me?
31: Oh, with a tender heart like yours, I know he can.
2: Here's some more bread, everybody. And the boys here need more soup, too. Bring out some more soup!
20: Yeah,
12: that's amazing! Unbelievable.
31: What? That guy, Vinny, could pick up a building. And you just made him cry.
20: Marion! You just did what we've been trying to do for months.
31: What?
12: You broke through to his heart.
31: Did I just bear witness?
8: You told him about God in a way that he understood.
31: I did, didn't I? I've never done that before. I've tried, but it never...
12: You just told a big old smelly construction worker about God while you were eating lunch and wearing overalls.
8: You may not look pure on the outside, but you are on the inside. And that's much more important. God just used you in a mighty way.
31: I never thought it could happen like this.
0: Changes took place that day, a bunch of them. Marion decided to stay at the lighthouse. She learned how to care for the wounded and sick. She even learned a little about construction. She became an amazing servant of God and was known and loved by most everyone in the village, Sometime later, Vinny asked God to forgive him for his past, and then he asked Jesus into his heart. He was changed forever. The folks inside the big white church, well, they did not change that day. They got that gate put back up as quickly as they could.
1: On three now. One, two, three.
2: The gate's in place, sir.
1: Now, bolt the hinges and lock this thing up tight.
2: Yes, sir.
0: CJ and Papa Chuck, oh, they never forgot that day in Pleasant Valley. But CJ was particularly affected by his visit there. So much so that years later, CJ would come back to the lighthouse and train to become an overcomer himself. You see, one day in the future, just like his friend Barnabas did in the village, CJ would go out looking for lost souls in need of the Lord. When his time came, CJ went out as an overcomer in the most dangerous and wild parts of Wild Mountain.

0: That's right. You better believe it.
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9: With SRN News, I'm Ron Taylor. President Trump on a weekend trip for a golf tournament at the Doonbeg course he owns in Ireland. In Dublin, thousands turned out to protest. The president met with Irish Prime Minister Michael Martin in Dublin, expressing his support for unifying the Republic of Ireland with Northern Ireland. It's a sensitive topic due to historical tensions and violence. Mr. Trump also met Irish President Catherine Connolly. Eric Trump says the Trump family is loved in Ireland. Newly declassified briefings show clear warnings to U.S. presidents before the 9/11 attacks. The documents are mainly from the daily intelligence briefings for former Presidents Clinton and George W. Bush, where both were warned Osama bin Laden was plotting to attack the U.S. using hijacked passenger jets. The Trump administration released the documents on the 25th anniversary of the terror attacks. CIA Director John Ratcliffe called it the largest single release of CIA analysis related to 9/11 ever. This is SRN News.
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11: Your 100.7 The Word AccuWeather forecast. Overnight will bring partly cloudy skies with a low of 53. As for Sunday, expect partly sunny conditions and warmer temperatures, reaching a high of 90. It'll be breezy in the afternoon with a chance of a thunderstorm in spots late in the day. Sunday night will be mostly cloudy with a low of 61. Looking ahead to Monday, anticipate a mix of clouds and sun with the possibility of a late afternoon thunderstorm. The high temperature will be around 85 degrees. I'm AccuWeather meteorologist Jason Catarina for 100.7 The Word.
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14: Encouragement is contagious. 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I'm Donna Cruz.
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16: I got stuck creatively between my last two books. So I like to do a book every 2 years. And this one, 2 years in, I was just stuck. Didn't know what to do creatively. So my paragraph was I emailed Zanies, the largest comedy club in Nashville, and said, hey, I want to do a comedy show. They never heard of me. I haven't done that.
17: This

was paying attention to how I was paying attention and recognizing, wow, this decision is captivating me. What an interesting opportunity for me to draw close to God and to my community. So ultimately, I decided to go to grad school, and it's been a lovely

One man's dream of running out of an NFL tunnel came true, but not how you might think. His story is next on Keep the Faith.

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1: Hi, I'm Keith Stevens. There's a great adventure waiting for you if you're willing to see it and follow the path. Jonathan Evans is a pastor, but Jonathan wanted to do something different. He wanted to play in the NFL. He tells his story in his book, Your Time Is Now.
2: You know, I got picked up by the Dallas Cowboys in 2005, but my journey was very rocky, and I was questioning God. What are you doing? You know, you're supposed to be Robin so I can be Batman. You're supposed to be, you know, the pedestal that I stand on to take me higher. You're not doing your job, right? I got carted off the field against Tom Brady and the New England Patriots in a preseason game. I got cut by the Cowboys. I got sent to NFL Europe. I never really got to experience, and I'm literally in a pit in my life, because I'm trying to figure out what in the world is happening. And I remember my wife telling me, she said, Jonathan, I think God is calling you and moving you in a different direction. And you know, you've been kind of running away from seminary for a while, and that kind of keeps coming up while you're getting hurt, cut, and all of these other things. I think you should take it. And I said, you don't know what you're talking about. I got a call from one of my ex-coaches from the Washington Redskins, and he said, I want to bring you to the Kansas City Chiefs because I think you're good enough to make the team here. And I looked at my wife and I said, see, I told you. He opened another door. I'm going back. While I was working out to go with the Kansas City Chiefs, I tore my Achilles tendon and I fell on the ground and I hit the turf. That's like my third injury in 3 years. Things aren't going well. And so I literally put on a boot and got crutches and limped into seminary. And from there, I got a call to be the chaplain of the Dallas Cowboys. And so for the last 10 years, I've been the chaplain for the Dallas Cowboys. Every week I run out of the tunnel. Every week I'm on the sideline. Every week I'm in the team plane. Every week I'm in the team hotel. And God said, I wanted you to play in the NFL the whole time, but I wanted you to do it my way and not your way.

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11: 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That's next on Keep the Faith.

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2: Hey, I'm Keith Stevens. You want to feel joy this holiday season? Try giving. The Christmas Wish Drive has found a home with Keep the Faith charities. More wishes are being granted this year, and it's been hard to wipe the smile off of Penny's face as she relives Christmas wishes from years past.
3: Hey, Brandy. It's Penny. We got your Christmas wish. Tell me about your son, Riley.
4: Thank you for calling me.
3: Of course.
4: He is 14, and he's in middle school. Like, he's just such a joy. He has such an old soul.
3: I love how much you love him. I can hear it in your voice.
4: I know.
3: He sounds like a pretty awesome guy.
4: He doesn't even have winter clothes, but we are blessed. I mean, we have good health and food, and things are going to look up. It's just a really trying time right now.
3: And in your Christmas wish, you said Riley lost his childhood home, his friends, the school, all in a very short amount of time after the divorce, which is not what you wanted.
4: Heartbreaker for me. I was so in love. So everything happens for a reason. Maybe that was just a lesson or God's protection. I'm not sure. I've just been having a very hard time.
3: And you let us know right now that your rent is behind.
4: Actually, they put a note on my door today, but I was able to pay it, but I'm short, so I just took up there what I had today. So yeah, I was just on my knees before you called and was just like, make a way, God. Like, I know you're going to make a way.
3: You bet he makes a way. We're going to go ahead and catch you up on your rent. And we want to give you a gift card with a generous amount on it that you can use so you can get your son a jacket and something really cool for Christmas.
4: God is so good. Thank you, Jesus. Thank you. Oh, this helps me so much. This blesses me.
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I want a faith like Paul. I want to sing like Silas tearing down the prison walls. I want to face that fire.

0: our praise.
1: If you think about it, so many of us were taught that we just needed to be normal, fit in, be common, be regular. But what if God has called you to a life beyond? Oh, yeah, that's the God you serve. He is the God of beyond. He thinks beyond. He creates beyond. He even forgives beyond. The utmost God does not call you to an almost life.

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1: Hi, I'm Donna Cruz. On your adventures, you experience things and people you never would have otherwise. Jennifer Farr Davis has hiked over 14,000 miles on six continents, including setting a record at the time on the Appalachian Trail, hiking 2,185 miles in 46 days. In her books like The Pursuit of Endurance, she shares how the lessons she's learned go beyond the physical.
2: It was my best education. I'm so grateful. It taught me the value of simplicity. It taught me the power of silence and solitude and spending time alone. It taught me the value of diversity as far as in a natural environment and community. I think we tend to always surround ourselves with people who are like us, like-minded or share similar values. And even, you know, going through schools, a lot of times you're surrounded by peers, your same age, they have the same interest. And on the trail, I was walking with people who are completely different from me, different ages, different backgrounds, different beliefs. And I loved it on the trail because you didn't get to know people
3: for
2: what they did. And everyone I met could do something I couldn't do, knew something I didn't know. Like spending time with them, I felt like was part of this education. And when I spent time with people who were very different from me, that's when I think I also became very comfortable with who I was.

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10: In his 1989 farewell address, Reagan warned America about the danger of losing its national memory. If we forget what we did, we won't know who we are. Reagan understood that a free nation cannot preserve principles its people no longer understand. Every generation must learn why America's freedoms matter, understand the sacrifices that secured them, and accept the responsibilities that come with self-government. Liberty cannot be simply inherited. It must be intentionally passed from one generation to the next. Because when we fail to teach the meaning of freedom, we eventually lose the will to preserve it. So, are we preparing the next generation merely to inherit liberty, or teaching them why it is worth preserving?
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2: I'm about to celebrate my second year anniversary with the youth at my church, and it's the most God thing ever why I'm with them now. Flashback to 2006, I was diagnosed with brain cancer, and there's a camp in Georgia that is for children that have or have had cancer. Flash forward to 2019, and I applied to be a counselor at that camp. I did not receive the position, and I was upset. I had heard at church that we were going on a mission trip. I had never gone on a mission trip in my life, and it was the youth to go on it. So I went on there, and I fell in love with working with the youth. I joined youth because I went on the mission trip. I went on the mission trip because I didn't get the position at the camp. I went to the camp because I had cancer. God used my cancer to put me with the youth at my church.

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2: With SRN News, I'm Ron Taylor. Houthi rebels backed by Iran have made a swift advance along Yemen's Red Sea coast, causing thousands to flee. Some residents of Aden, under Yemen's internationally recognized government, are opening their homes to the displaced. The United Nations warns the escalating fighting could lead to a humanitarian catastrophe and return to civil war. The rebels' advance also threatens a key global shipping route as they now perch at the Bab el-Mandeb Strait. Meanwhile, Iraq says the attack that closed a Saudi oil pipeline originated from its territory. President Trump, on a weekend trip for a golf tournament at the Dunbeg course he owns in Ireland, in Dublin, thousands turned out to protest that. The president met with Irish Prime Minister Michael Martin in Dublin, expressing his support for unifying the Republic of Ireland with Northern Ireland, a sensitive topic due to historical tensions and even violence. This is SRN News.
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3: Your 100.7 The Word AccuWeather forecast. Overnight will bring partly cloudy skies with a low of 53. As for Sunday, expect partly sunny conditions and warmer temperatures, reaching a high of 90. It'll be breezy in the afternoon with a chance of a thunderstorm in spots late in the day. Sunday night will be mostly cloudy with a low of 61. Looking ahead to Monday, anticipate a mix of clouds and sun with the possibility of a late afternoon thunderstorm. The high temperature will be around 85 degrees. I'm AccuWeather meteorologist Jason Catarina for 100.7 The Word.
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4: In spite of Jonah's disobedience, in spite of his running away from the call of God upon his life and the mission that God has for him, in spite of all of that, none of that.
5: You found the home of contagious encouragement. Keep the faith. My name is Keith Stevens.
6: And I'm Donna Cruz. No matter what you're facing today, there is hope. So the songs and stories in this hour of Keep the Faith have been chosen to remind you of that and help you never give up.
7: With blindness, there's better days than other days, and this was a bad day. And so I had banged my face on an open cabinet door. I had burned my wrist on one of the pans. I had knocked over a bottle of vanilla. I mean, it was one thing after another. And I was so frustrated, but I was trying to keep my composure. And my daughter-in-law says to me, "Blindness has to be so hard." I paused and, trying to preach the truth to myself, I said, "It is very hard, but earth is short and heaven is long. And if I can just keep my eyes on the longer, better reality, then it helps me get through the harder, more temporary reality."

of the storms that we face are simply because we're alive on planet Earth and this world is full of tribulation. But some of them, you know, we, from our bad choices and bad behavior, we, you know, bring on ourselves. Do you know what? Probably one of the most important lessons I talk about is you just can't quit. Wanting to quit is okay. Quitting, not so much.

0: we go through adversity and trials and tribulation, when we give that pain and that disappointment, that heartache to God, I believe that he's going to use them in a bigger way than we could have ever imagined.
1: Losing friends and I'm chasing sleep. Everybody's worried about me. In 2D, say I'm in 2D.
0: He's going to use our pain as a testimony. He's going to use it as something in our lives. He's going to use it as perseverance. He's going to use it as a faith builder. So continue to take one step after the other till we make it through.
2: A story from a day at the beach to help anchor you in hope and stay on track. It's next on Keep the Faith.
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0: this world. 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
1: I'm Donna Cruz. Well-placed hope is an anchor, and it's so important because one day you may need to wake up and say, how did I get here? Well, that's the title of Christine Kane's latest book. She shares how it's never too late to get pulled back in.
2: I remember when I was a kid, we'd go on vacation to this particular spot on the beach, and my dad would always put, you know, a beach umbrella up and a towel up, and he would say to us kids, you know, be careful. When you go out swimming, there is a huge undertow. You're not going to feel it. You're not going to see it, but it's there. And if you don't regularly check your markers, that undertow is going to take you out. And he would say, check your markers, because all you have to do to drift is nothing. And so I think it was like a lot of us, when we've ended up in this place going, how did I get here? It's not even that we did something really bad or anything. It could be that, but it's not necessarily that. Oftentimes it's just that we did nothing. We stopped doing the things that we should be doing that actually stop us from drifting and keep us anchored, because the disappointments, the discouragement, the challenges, the obstacles, the betrayals, the hurts of life will take us out if we don't

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17: In his 1989 farewell address, Reagan warned America about the danger of losing its national memory. If we forget what we did, we won't know who we are. Reagan understood that a free nation cannot preserve principles its people no longer understand. Every generation must learn why America's freedoms matter, understand the sacrifices that secured them, and accept the responsibilities that come with self-government. Liberty cannot be simply inherited. It must be intentionally passed from one generation to the next. Because when we fail to teach the meaning of freedom, we eventually lose the will to preserve it. So, are we preparing the next generation merely to inherit liberty, or teaching them why it is worth preserving?
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18: Hope is kind of like a porta potty. Okay, wait. If you're like me, you'll want some clarification on this. We'll hear it next on Keep the Faith.

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1: I'm Brandy Lene. If things are desperate for you, hope might be easier to find than you think. But our friend Dan Wilt says hope in and of itself doesn't matter much. It's the what or who of your hope. Dan loves to tell stories from his own life, stories that encourage.
2: One chilly autumn day, I took my son to a big college football game. And we arrived early so that we could hang out, walk around the grounds, connect with some of the parties that were going on the campus. Well, as we walked around, I suddenly realized that nature was calling me. And I began to run around to these various buildings to see if I could find a bathroom inside one of them. The problem was, all the doors were locked. I couldn't find a way to get into any of them. Then I saw a student crossing guard standing in the middle of a street. I ran over to her and I looked at her and I tried to say it as politely as I could. I need to find a bathroom quickly. Can you point me to the nearest one? She looked at me with wide eyes as if to say, are you serious? She pointed right to my right and I turned. There was a line of over 50 porta potties standing there just waiting for me to pay them a visit. Well, I realized in that moment that sometimes if you're not looking for the right thing, you're not finding what you need. I was looking for a building with a bathroom in it when all along what I needed was right in front of me. You know, sometimes hope is like that. Many people are running around. They're putting their hope in money, in relationships, in their career, even in themselves to fix their problem, to satisfy that deep need they have. But real hope, lasting, enduring, transforming hope is only found in one place. It's found in the person of Jesus Christ. And I promise you, if you're looking for him, you will find him.

0: 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We've teamed up with Steve and the rest of our friends at Key Life to help make encouragement contagious.
1: When I was growing up, everybody played sandlot baseball. 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We didn't care. 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And sometimes he wasn't even chosen. That boy was so sad and wanted to play so much. One day, one of the captains had compassion for that boy and chose him first. You should have seen him, happy, exuberant, proud. I know how he felt, because I was that boy. You know, I felt the same way when Jesus called me to himself, surprised and so very thankful. I'm Steve Brown. You think about that. 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
0: 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So where does that leave you?
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10: 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And it isn't just opportunities like monetary. You don't need to monetize everything, but an opportunity to grow.

0: 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Keep the faith.
1: I'm Keith Stevens. What does it look like to keep the faith? It actually involves a lot of hope. And that's something Bob Goff has thought a lot about. He's the New York Times bestselling author of Love Does, Everybody Always, and Dream Big.
2: There was a definition. Faith is confidence in what you're hoping for and assurance in what you haven't seen yet. And I would say, like, that's a great definition. Like, what are you hoping for? My boys, when they were in high school, I just wanted them to graduate. What I hadn't seen yet was homework. But I was feeling like, I bet it's going to go. Evidently, for 4 years of high school, it never got assigned. So they say. What I want to do is just be confident in what I'm hoping for. If you're looking for opportunities, your head is on a swivel. And it isn't just opportunities like monetary. You don't need to monetize everything, but an opportunity to grow into a more authentic version of me. As fallible as Bob Goff is, just a more authentic Bob Goff.
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1: And we took every single penny we had in the bank, everything we had, literally living on like 2 weeks left of reserve. It just gave it all. And we just came down, told everyone in the chapel, we're going to keep the ministry going for 3 more months. How

If you really understand a difficult time, then you understand that God provides us a proof of hope. And one thing we have to notice about difficult times is that they are normal.

soul. My pain from the past, the worst times in my life, those rock bottom moments are now my purpose. And I never would have known that then. But all of those terrible times in my life from the past are now the thing I use to give other people hope. And what is there that's better than that?

God exists in all times. So God is standing with us in our past, and he's standing with us in our present, and he's standing with us in our future. The Lord is not afraid of what you're going through. He's standing with you on the other side of this.

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Like, whatever's happening here doesn't matter. Get strong. God moves us. He'll whisper to us, and then he'll talk to us, and then he'll kind of like, you know, use a little bit of a higher voice, and then he moves us.

when you're in a wrestle, particularly a wrestle with God, there is always a rope of hope available to you as long as your hope is anchored in Jesus Christ.

0: It's just super interesting how different your life is when you don't quit. And the Bible promises that, right? In Romans 5, it says, we rejoice in our sufferings because that produces perseverance in us. And that perseverance builds our character. And the character we've built gives us hope.
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2: My husband and I were coming home from a conference. As we're driving, all of a sudden, in the middle of the desert, and it's like 90-something degrees, we run out of gas. And I said to my husband, let's pray about this. He allowed me to do it. He was a little bit frustrated with himself. And I just asked God, you know this situation. Could you work something out? Within probably 5 minutes, a truck with gas pulls over to the side of the freeway, and he happened to have the same gas that we used in our vehicle. We didn't have anything to put the gas from his tanker truck to our car. So off to the side in the field, probably about 20 steps away, was an empty plastic milk jug. My husband went and got it, and he always has a pocket knife, and we used that to fill our tank up that day. And we believe that was an angel that God sent to us.

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2: With SRN News, I'm Ron Taylor. President Trump is on a weekend trip for a golf tournament at the Dunbeard course he owns in Ireland. In Dublin, he met with Irish Prime Minister Michael Martin, expressing his support for unifying the Republic of Ireland with Northern Ireland. It's a sensitive topic due to historical tensions and violence. Mr. Trump also met Irish President Catherine Connolly. Eric Trump says the Trump family is loved in Ireland. Newly declassified briefings show clear warnings to U.S. presidents before the 9/11 attacks. The documents were mainly from the daily intelligence briefings for former Presidents Clinton and George W. Bush, where both warned Osama bin Laden was plotting to attack the U.S. The Trump administration released the documents on the 25th anniversary of the terror attacks. CIA Director John Ratcliffe calls it the, quote, single largest release of CIA analysis related to 9/11 ever, unquote. This is SRN News.
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3: Your 100.7 The Word AccuWeather forecast. Overnight will bring partly cloudy skies with a low of 53. As for Sunday, expect partly sunny conditions and warmer temperatures, reaching a high of 90. It'll be breezy in the afternoon with a chance of a thunderstorm in spots late in the day. Sunday night will be mostly cloudy with a low of 61. Looking ahead to Monday, anticipate a mix of clouds and sun with the possibility of a late afternoon thunderstorm. The high temperature will be around 85 degrees. I'm AccuWeather meteorologist Jason Catarina for 100.7 The Word.
4: This story of Jonah is about God pursuing his disobedient servant. What he did with Jonah, he still does with us. He corrects and
5: If encouragement is what you're looking for, then encouragement is what you'll find here on Keep the Faith. Hi, I'm Donna Cruz.
6: And I'm Keith Stevens. Every song and story in this hour has been chosen to help you be joyful no matter what your circumstances.
7: Got a lot of excitement as it was getting close to, hey, we may actually be able to do this. At the same time, we discovered my wife had breast cancer. It actually happened almost parallel to each other. Well, that struggle really, throughout the process of us working towards this third store, this opportunity, we kept saying the joy is in the journey.

I remember some nights it was only the Holy Spirit that just kept the breath in my mouth, you know, as I'd go to sleep. And then I'd just be calling out to God, and the peace was, it was almost like a perfume. I can't describe it in words. When I finally fall asleep, I'd wake up to go to the bathroom and my spirit was singing songs. The joy is real as much as the fear is real. There's always a flip side.

Maybe you're looking for joy and it always seems just out of reach. Maybe you've had an idea that would be completely life-changing, but your heart is telling you to go for it. I can't promise you that that decision will result in lasting joy, but I can tell you this. This family, when I look into their eyes, has never been happier.

I'd like to encourage you to consider what your heart is telling you to do. It may result in the lasting joy that you and I both long for.

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1: Hey, I'm Keith Stevens. If you are having trouble experiencing joy, Shanti Feldhahn has an unconventional idea that really helped her. She's a marriage researcher and writer who shares her experiences in her devotional book, Find Joy.
2: You know, it's interesting. I felt this really significant challenge from the Lord in the middle of 2020 when, you know, all of our speaking engagements were canceled, like a huge percentage of our revenue went away, as it does with any author speaker when there are no events to speak at. And I felt this really big challenge from the Lord to say, okay, your joy is not supposed to be dependent on your circumstances. And I also felt this draw to the Christmas story. You know, when the angels sort of said, hey, Jesus is born, and there's this good news of great joy for all people. That phrase, it can mean two things. It can mean that the news causes joy, but it also can mean that Jesus has come so that we can have great joy. And you know that feeling you have at Christmas where everything is just, there's this feeling of wonder in the air. And it's real life holding its breath. And this sense of heavenly joy invading the world. And you just feel that. And I realized that is what we're supposed to live in all the time.

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13: 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The only thing you'll see right now is a book club meeting coming up on September 15th at the View House Restaurant in Centennial. You'll see the Mexico trip coming up November 4th to the 11th. We're going to go down to Cancun. That's going to be a wonderful, wonderful trip. 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
14: When Max Licato saw a man on the street who looked much different from him, he had to practice what he preaches about how to find happiness. His story is next on Keep the Faith.

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1: I'm Brandy Lene. One of the keys to finding happiness and joy is to make other people happy. That's the premise of Max Lucado's book, How Happiness Happens. Max is a pastor and New York Times best-selling author with around 100 books. So how does that contagious happiness become a regular part of who you are?
2: I encourage people to take 40 days, set 40 days aside and say, okay, over the next 40 days, I'm going to try to intentionally increase the happiness level of 100 people over the next 40 days. And I encourage people to keep a journal. I did this, to test it. I was in Nashville. My daughter used to live here. And I was here visiting my daughter. I was downtown. And there was a fella sitting on some steps with a brown bag and a drink, obviously a can in the brown bag. And I thought, okay, I've got that guy figured out. And then I thought, no, that's not fair. I said, okay, come on, Lucado, practice what you preach. So I walked over to the guy, and I said, how you doing? I just wanted to tell you good morning. And boy, he perked up. He was as clear-eyed, as lucid as he could be. Turns out he travels with a country band, and they'd just gotten off the bus. And he had just stopped to get, instead of what I thought was some type of alcoholic beverage, it was a Red Bull. And we had the most fascinating conversation. It was a correction of my attitude. I learned a lesson. Don't just assume things about people. Well, I don't know if it made him a lot happier. I think it did. It sure made me happier.
3: Because I'm happy. Clap along if you feel like a room without a roof. There's been so many.

0: love.
1: I say that I'm a purveyor of fine joy because I go and get to perform humor where people laugh. And I think when you're in that setting and you give yourself permission to laugh, you remember temporarily what joy feels like when you have it. And I think it makes you hungry for it and you remember that you want it in your life. So I would never say that what I do is the joy itself, but I think it points to joy. It certainly gives me joy. Joy.

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10: Macy, do you think that Dad will eat that? She said, no, buddy, I don't think so. And Jake goes, oh, that's right, because he's like Jesus's mom. And Macy said, Jesus's mom?

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1: I'm Donna Cruz. With as much stress as there can be in life, it's good to be joyful with just a hearty old-fashioned laugh. Julie Lyles Carr is a mom of eight and has written books like Raising an Original. She says that family life gives you lots of opportunities for that.
2: My daughter, Macy, who is now 18, was getting ready to prep dinner one night. And my husband, Michael, goes through seasons where he'll eat very vegetarian. He won't eat, you know, much animal protein at all. And so she was getting out chicken breasts to make part of our dinner, and she was getting out different items. And my youngest child, Jake, who's nine, popped up to the bar at the counter where she was working, and he was watching her, and he said, "Macy, do you think that Dad will eat that?" And Macy said, "Eat dinner with us?" And he said, "Well, no, eat that." And Macy said, "Oh, the chicken?" She said, "No, buddy, I don't think so." And Jake goes, "Oh, that's right. Because he's like Jesus's mom." And Macy said, "Jesus's mom? How is Jesus's mom like Dad?" And he said, "Ugh, Macy, the vegetarian Mary." So, you know, there are a lot of different ways that being a mom to my kids, even hearing them talk about Jesus's mom, can be really different and really entertaining in this big family with all the chaos and all the things that go on all the time.

0: encouragement just for you on Keep the Faith.
1: Things are getting real. Jesus, take the wheel. Only way I'm getting to the other side.

0: So many times, if we change our thinking and focus on what we have to be thankful for, that we have a roof over our head, that we have food on the table whenever you don't have to look very far in the United States and especially outside of the United States and see that there's still so many people on this planet who have so little and have less than what they need to survive. And I think whenever you put that all in perspective, and you stop and think about life and what you have to be thankful for, and just have a little bit more of a glass half full attitude, I really think that you start to find joy in the things that really matter, and you can appreciate and have a thankful heart.
1: 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Blessed be your name.
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2: I have a dog named Bella, and my brother and I got it for a Christmas present. My brother and I had been begging for a long time, and we eventually were getting off a cruise, and our parents said that they needed to pick something up for someone at the church because my dad's a pastor. We went inside, and my brother and I kind of rolled our eyes, and because it was like an extra delay, so we went inside, and I got to see her, and she's laying on a bed, and I was like, oh, that's such an adorable dog. And I was like, well, now she's yours. And we cried. I cried so much. I cried for like the whole way home. And she's just been like a really great blessing in her life. My mom got transverse myelitis, and so she's been really chill, and she's just made our whole family smile a lot, and she brings a lot of joy to us.

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2: With SRN News, I'm Ron Taylor. Indonesian rescuers have launched a search operation after a passenger ship carrying more than 240 people lost contact in the Java Sea while traveling from East Java to South Kalimantan on Borneo Island. The search and rescue office of Banjarsman, and a city in South Kalimantan province, said they received a report the Virgo Transport 8 had experienced a communication failure while en route to the city from Surabaya, Indonesia, the second largest city in the East Java province. The CEO of Anthropic says the artificial intelligence industry should slow its fast-moving development to give safety measures time to catch up. Without such a slowdown, Dario Amodi warned that Saturday that AI could be capable within 6 to 12 months of leading a swarm that could take over the entire internet, among other risks. He also offered a plan, posted on his website. This is SRN News.
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3: Your 100.7 The Word AccuWeather forecast. Overnight will bring partly cloudy skies with a low of 53. As for Sunday, expect partly sunny conditions and warmer temperatures, reaching a high of 90. It'll be breezy in the afternoon with a chance of a thunderstorm in spots late in the day. Sunday night will be mostly cloudy with a low of 61. Looking ahead to Monday, anticipate a mix of clouds and sun with the possibility of a late afternoon thunderstorm. The high temperature will be around 85 degrees. I'm AccuWeather meteorologist Jason Catarina for 100.7 The Word.
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0: It's easy to trust God's sovereignty when we're enjoying His blessings, but what about when it seems like His hand is against us? That's the dilemma Habakkuk, the prophet, faced when God revealed how He was going to deal with Israel's disobedience. Today on Truth for Life Weekend, Alistair Begg examines the prophet's complaints and God's response. We're studying Habakkuk chapter 1.
1: Although Habakkuk lived long ago and far away, he introduces us to a timeless issue. Because as his prophecy opens, he's wrestling with the apparent inactivity of God in the face of injustice, violence, and destruction. His questions to God are straightforward. He's been praying, but he's growing weary. And so in verse 2, he asks the Lord, how long is it going to be that he has to keep coming to him in prayer, looking for an answer? And from the perspective of the prophet, there is a problem here as far as God's timing is concerned. The prophet knew well enough that when God established his covenant with his people, he promised that blessings would accompany their obedience. But he also promised that their disobedience would be followed by curses and by judgment. If you want to read of that for yourselves, you can read the whole of chapter 28 of Deuteronomy. It runs to some 60 verses or so, but essentially that is all that it is saying. God is saying to his people, if you will obey me, I will bless you and prosper you. If you disobey me, then curses will come down upon you and judgment will face you inevitably. And so the prophet, knowing that, is essentially saying, so what are you doing? You said back in Deuteronomy that if we stepped out of line, if your people were out of line, if they were involved in wickedness, you would do something, but apparently you are not doing anything. How long is this going to go on? Not only did he have a problem with God's timing, but he had a problem, as verse 3 makes clear, with God's tolerance. Why are you tolerating wrong? Why do you make me look at injustice? And when you read that, you realize that it is no small wonder why the prophets, in introducing what they have to say, refer to it not always as an oracle, as it is here at the beginning of Habakkuk, but as a burden. Indeed, a burden is the alternative word for oracle. And I think it is better to read it as a burden. Because what is actually happening is that God comes in some supernatural way and invades, if you like, the heart and mind of the prophet, a normal individual living a normal life in normal surroundings, reading his newspaper, going about his business. And God, if you like, impresses upon this character God's burden, his burden for a broken world, his burden for his wayward people. And he comes, as it were, and he lays that burden on the shoulders of the prophet. And he gives the prophet to see with eyes that make him unique among his contemporaries. And when he views the events and circumstances of life, he sees them almost, as it were, in another dimension, which lays upon him. And so it is that under the direction of God, for him to write in this way, to speak in this way, is not simply the proclamation of a seer or the introduction of an oracle, but is in every realistic sense the offloading of a burden. Now it is in verse 5 that we begin to get God's answer. And look at how he begins. Essentially he says to Habakkuk, you may want to sit down for this, Habakkuk. That's really verse 5, isn't it? I want you to look at the nations and watch. Let me tell you what to look for. But beware. And in fact, be aware that it is going to be unbelievable to you. In fact, it is frankly amazing. Now, what he goes on to say is that this emerging superpower of the Chaldeans, it may be in your translation, or the Babylonians, it's a description of the same peoples, the emerging of this superpower is an instrument in Yahweh's hand. That's the significance of the opening phrase of verse 6. I am raising up the Babylonians. I am raising up the Babylonians. In other words, God reveals that the momentous historical events that are unfolding in Habakkuk's lifetime are under God's sovereign control. May I just say parenthetically that the momentous historical events which are unfolding in our lifetime are equally under God's sovereign control. God is not watching, as it were, from the ramparts of heaven to see how history is unfolding. He isn't doing it today, and he wasn't doing it then. And in verses 6 to 11, we essentially have a poem. But you will notice that at the very heart of it are these striking statements. Verse 7, the character of the Babylonians, they are a feared and a dreaded people, a law to themselves, and promote their own honor. And so he describes in rich poetic form the horses swifter than leopards, fiercer than wolves at dusk, their horsemen flying from afar. Verse 10, when they come on these various cities and when they bump up against these other little rulers, they just deride them. They scoff at rulers. But the prophet needs to know of their destiny. And in verse 11, we're told that then they sweep past like the wind and they go on. But they're guilty men whose own strength is their God. Now in that section, what is happening is that God is answering the request of Habakkuk. He's letting him know that he, that is God, is at work, even though the prophet can't see it. He's letting him know that although the prophet is asking, why aren't you doing something? He is doing something. He is always at work. God is always at work. And so it was that far, far away from where Habakkuk was living in Babylon, the events were unfolding, momentous events that were going to change the course of world history. Habakkuk couldn't see that. Not until God opened his eyes to it. And even as he does, it is so amazing, it is so unbelievable that he stumbles over it as we're about to see. That the rise of Babylon wasn't as a result of some unique political strategy, but was as a result of God's sovereign design. And when you just pause for a moment and think about that, and put it in contemporary terms, and view the little history in which we live, the rise and fall of various groups and plans and dreams, the collapse of the Berlin Wall, the opening up of borders once closed, the meeting of people from places in the world that we thought we would never meet people and never see because they were closed off, they were unavailable. And so we stand back from our newspapers and we talk together about the multicultural nature of our world and we look at our own dwindling empires and we see the destruction of the auto industry and people bemoan and complain and wonder and worry and spill their coffee over their morning newspapers as they put their hands over their eyes, unwilling to see any more of it happen at all, forgetting all the time that God is sovereign over all these things too. And that his designs are different from our designs. He doesn't think as we think. He doesn't plan as we plan. He is not preoccupied with the trivial issues that focus our agendas. And again, the hymn writer helps us, doesn't he, Cowper? For a different reason, but the verse is good. Deep in unfathomable minds of never-failing skill, he treasures up his bright designs and works his sovereign will. You see, that's what Habakkuk needed to learn in his day. And the benefit of reading again the prophecy is being reminded of it in our own day. But you know, here's the exciting thing, and it just occurred to me this afternoon when I was thinking of this again. As I was thinking about all the dreadful aspect, if you like, of God raising up the Babylonians, all of these wolf-like characters and doing all these dreadful things in relationship to the people of God. And I decided I would go back and look at the beginning of Daniel just to see how Daniel began. And I was so delighted to discover how it begins. And you'll be delighted too, because look at how it starts. In the third year of the reign of Jehoiakim. You remember Jehoiakim from just a couple of moments ago? Remember what God said would happen to Jehoiakim? That's what Habakkuk has discovered, and that's what Habakkuk is going to have to share. The king of Babylon came to Jerusalem and besieged it, and the Lord delivered Jehoiakim, king of Judah, into his hand. And as you read on, they brought all these fine young people into the place with them. Young men without any physical defect, handsome, showing aptitude for every kind of learning, well-informed, quick to understand, qualified to serve in the king's palace. That's what I would do as well. If you go in there and you rampage and you steal, you might as well steal the brightest and the best. And so they did. And so you have Daniel. And then you have Daniel's friends, Shadrach, Meshach, and Abednego. And here's my thought. The same God who raises up the Babylonians to accomplish his purpose in relationship to the judgment of his people is the same God who was at work in the hearts and minds of Daniel's mom and dad so as to produce Daniel at the exact moment in time to be dragged away by the Babylonians so that he and his friends may prove themselves to be the very remnant of God's purposes, even in the midst of chaos. Well, that was something of a detour, but I hope it was purposeful and helpful to you. What we're learning is that in this instance, as in so many instances, God's response is totally different from that which we feel we might legitimately expect. That's the thing that staggers Habakkuk. And that's why in verse 12 he comes back with his second problem. And essentially what he is saying to God is, frankly, this cure is worse than the disease. If I hear you properly, what are you saying? How can you, the everlasting God, now he calls God's character in defense of his own questioning. How can you, the everlasting God, how can you, the Holy One, employ such wicked people to fulfill your purposes? Do you see what he's saying? This isn't in keeping with your character. You are a holy God. Holy gods wouldn't do this. Look at verse 13. Your eyes are too pure to look on evil. You cannot tolerate wrong. Why then do you tolerate the treacherous? Why are you silent while the wicked swallow up those more righteous than themselves? He's really back at the same thing, isn't he? Why do you tolerate this? Why are you silent? You can't possibly be serious. Are you telling me, says Habakkuk, that you're going to use really evil people to punish moderately evil people? I mean, we were a bad lot, but we don't even

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2: So fascinated by their ability to do this that they're actually setting up their fishing nets in a shrine and bowing down before them, because their fishing nets are the key to their prosperity and the key to their victory. In fact, look at them there as they worship their little gods in their little shrines. Now, when you realize how fishing was as important as it was in Babylonia, you realize how apt the metaphor is. For the region of the Babylonians was there amongst the Tigris and the Euphrates rivers, and bordered in the south by the Persian Gulf. And for those of you who go to museums, you may have actually seen some of the reliefs that have been brought from the walls of Near Eastern buildings, which portray in those reliefs victorious Babylonian rulers taking their captives away in fishnets. That's the picture. And that's the picture employed by Habakkuk here. But you know, I have an observation, and I don't know how right it is, but I'll share it with you anyway, and if it's no good, you can just press delete. I noticed something here, and I'm not sure if it's right. But look what has happened, apparently, to the prophet. Back in verses 2 to 4, he was asking God to intervene because of the chaos of the people of God. He was acknowledging that amongst the people of God there was violence, there was destruction, there was wickedness, and indeed the wicked among the people of God were hemming in the righteous, so much so that the rule of law had been nullified, had been numbed, it was essentially paralyzed. But it is, if you like, a picture of responsibility, a picture of acknowledged responsibility. The people of God have done these things. Now it's time for us to stop. And we're going to leave him, as it says in the King James Version, standing on his watch. Which as children we always loved, because we said that was the smallest man in the Bible, because he was able to stand on his watch. Some of my young people in Hamilton when I was a younger minister used to wish that I would stand on my watch. In fact, I think they thought I had, which is why the sermons went on so long. But he is standing at his watch. He's stationing himself on the ramparts, and he's waiting now to see what God will say. And there's a sense in which, in leaving it here, we leave it, of course, as unfinished business. And we must. But it is clear from the passage, and let's affirm this, that because God is almighty, he can and does at times do things that are the opposite of what we might anticipate in order that his purpose may be achieved. And in such times, we must learn to say, I'm not sure exactly what's happening here, but I do know certain facts to be true of God. And so, until such times as God chooses to make the hazy clear, I will hold on to what I am confident of, and I will use it to face up to that which at the present time remains uncertain. And then just a PS. And the PS is this. All of the prophet's uncertainties and questions about violence and injustice and the unbearable spiritual, intellectual tension which these things bring upon a person is ultimately answered not within the framework of Habakkuk, but beyond it. There are little pointers, as we will see before we finish our studies, but we have to go all the way forward to Jesus to get the answer to the real fundamental issue that is raised here. The question of God's intervention

0: The question of God's dealing with injustice, the question of God providing the requisite judgment and showing within that judgment mercy that is true to his character. Because remember, it was something of a scene of injustice, wasn't it, at the cross? And that injustice dawning on the mind of one of the thieves when he shouts across to his friend and he says, "We are punished justly, for we are getting what our sins deserve. But this man," pointing to Jesus, "has done nothing wrong." And I put it to you that Habakkuk's dilemma, and dilemma it is more than matched than that of Isaiah. When in describing a scene he will never see with his own bare eyes, he writes these words: "Yet it was the Lord's will to crush him and cause him to suffer. And though the Lord makes his life a guilt offering, he will see his offspring and prolong his days, and the will of the Lord will prosper in his hand. After the suffering of his soul, he will see the light of life and be satisfied. By his knowledge, my righteous servant will justify many, and he will bear their iniquities. Therefore, I will give him a portion among the great, and he will divide the spoils with the strong. Because he poured out his life unto death and was numbered with the transgressors, for he bore the sin of many and made intercession for the transgressors." Ultimately, all of these questions must be brought to the foot of the cross of the Lord Jesus Christ. I'm sure that's why John Stott on one occasion said, "I could never believe in God were it not for the cross. For in the cross, God comes and deals with it all and enters into our suffering and pours out his blood, dying for those who hate him and revile him, and in his death, praying for his enemies." And all the moral and intellectual dilemma that is folded into Habakkuk's complaints is ultimately only resolved at that place, and indeed all of our moral, intellectual dilemmas will only adequately be addressed there.
1: 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I'm Bob Lapine. Thanks for taking time out of your weekend to study the Bible with us. We saw today how God can use the wicked to punish his disobedient people. Next weekend, we'll see how he ultimately deals with the wicked oppressors themselves. 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
7: Ronald Reagan understood that preserving liberty required more than defending it. It had to be taught. In his 1989 farewell address, Reagan warned America about the danger of losing its national memory. 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Reagan understood that a free nation cannot preserve principles its people no longer understand. Every generation must learn why America's freedoms matter, understand the sacrifices that secured them, and accept the responsibilities that come with self-government. Liberty cannot be simply inherited. It must be intentionally passed from one generation to the next. Because when we fail to teach the meaning of freedom, we eventually lose the will to preserve it. So, are we preparing the next generation merely to inherit liberty, or teaching them why it is worth preserving?
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3: With SRN News, I'm Ron Taylor. Supporters of President Trump's economic agenda says America's manufacturing sector is showing signs of a powerful rebound.
16: They point to Census Bureau figures reporting sharply higher manufacturing profits in the second quarter, along with renewed hiring and stronger pay packages. Advocates credit the Trump administration's tax and business expensing provisions, which were made retroactive and permanent under the Big Beautiful Bill. While critics dispute the broader picture, proponents say the factory revival is real. Bob Agner reporting.
3: Indonesian rescuers have launched a search operation after a passenger ship carrying more than 240 people lost contact in the Java Sea while traveling from East Java to South Kalimantan on the Borneo Island. The search and rescue office in Banjarmasin, a city in South Kalimantan province, say they received a report that the Virgo Transport 8 had experienced problems. This is SRN News.
17: Colorado Springs weather. your 100.7 The Word AccuWeather forecast. Overnight will bring partly cloudy skies with a low of 53. As for Sunday, expect partly sunny conditions and warmer temperatures, reaching a high of 90. It'll be breezy in the afternoon with a chance of a thunderstorm in spots late in the day. Sunday night will be mostly cloudy with a low of 61. Looking ahead to Monday, anticipate a mix of clouds and sun with the possibility of a late afternoon thunderstorm. The high temperature will be around 85 degrees. I'm AccuWeather meteorologist Jason Catarina for 100.7 The Word.
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0: You're tuning in to Simple Truth, a daily Bible study with Pastor Eric Cartier of Rocky Mountain Calvary. Let's join Pastor Robert Beach as he concludes his teaching in Proverbs chapter 16. That you're my God and that
1: will never change. Verse 13, righteous lips are delight of the kings, and they love him who speaks what is right. Righteous lips. You know, in our country, again, and it is the temperature of sin, temperature of the wicked one, temperature of a nation where a lot of people don't believe in God, don't want God, and they're not going to go by our Bible. And to see our leaders with unrighteous lips and being proud of it, it just breaks your heart. It breaks your heart. And yet, you know, each of us is responsible to have righteous lips. And what we can change is our own mouth. That God would take everything that doesn't line up with his word, everything that doesn't line up with his heart and his grace and mercy, and teach us, no, you don't need to say that. You don't need to think that. We should be different, leading with love, with care, with concern. Lead with righteousness and will be blessed. Verse 14, as messengers of death is the king's wrath, but the wise man will appease it. Verse 15, in the light of the king's face is life, and his favor is like a cloud of the latter rain. The latter rain is always good. It meant you were going to have good crops. Your crops were well fed with water, and crops were going to be good. It's good. The favor of the king. If the king is upset, sometimes it's best just to appease the king because he's the king. And sometimes it's, again, it's not just a matter of right and wrong. It's a matter of, well, that person has authority over me. And right now I just need to be quiet and not come against them because they can fire me. And sometimes it's an issue of right or wrong. You're being wronged. But wisdom, Solomon says, is, hey, appease the king. King's got a lot of power. You don't want to be sideways with the king. We serve the king of this world. Oh, that we would never be sideways with our God. Never be sideways with the truth of his love and his care and of his standard for our lives. 1 Timothy 2, 1 and 2, therefore I exhort first of all that all supplications, prayers, intercessions, and giving of thanks be made for all men, for kings and all who are in authority, that we may lead a quiet and peaceable life in all godliness and reverence. Think of this, Jesus allowed himself to be subject to men for us. For us. Submitted for our sake. And sometimes we need to be submitted in ways that we don't necessarily feel comfortable, and maybe it's not that fair, but if I'm doing it for a higher reason, then it's right in God's eyes. It's right in his eyes. Verse 16, how much better to get wisdom than gold, and to get understanding is to be chosen rather than silver. I think it's evident that we all struggle with the priority of getting wisdom over taking care of our needs. The priority of wisdom over the dollar. The dollar takes our time and our effort and everything, and sometimes it's just to survive. Sometimes it's not. Sometimes it's to have beyond what maybe the Lord would have us to. Here Solomon says, wisdom. If you have a chance at wisdom or money, choose wisdom. That's not easy. That can be hard. That takes carefulness in life to order our lives according to the Lord. Because we've all got to work. We've all got to, you know, do our thing when it comes to money. But rather than just submitting to the daily grind, get your wisdom first. So important to do your Bible reading in the morning and go to the Lord and get wisdom before anything else. Loving him with all our heart, mind, soul, and strength. loving his wisdom over riches. Verse 17, the highway of the upright is to depart from evil. He who keeps his way preserves his soul. The highway of the upright. We've already talked some about departing from evil. Anything Jesus died for on the cross is sin. And all sin, we should depart from it. And we're Christians, so, you know, we're driving on our freeway of salvation. We're driving 75 miles an hour. And that's the speed limit, by the way. Wouldn't dare go over it. And the exit says, evil ahead. There's not a one of us that doesn't get into evil without that sign coming first. Don't get off that on that exit. Don't get off on the exit. Depart from it. Stay away from it. The highway of the upright is to depart from evil. Verse 18, pride goes before destruction, and a haughty spirit before a fall. Better to be of a humble spirit with the lowly than to divide the spoil with the proud. We should always, always be coming back to humbleness. You see, this flesh pulls us out of humbleness. This flesh cares about itself. It cares about me being number one. It cares about my needs first, in general. In order to combat that, we take that humble road. We take that lesser road. We put others first. When we're going to say things and do things, we should slow ourselves down. How does this affect you? Maybe you're an extrovert and that's hard because you think it and you say it. Okay, well, if you messed up and you said it, humble yourself. Humble yourself. There's great things about being an extrovert. And then there's not so great things about being an extrovert when it comes to that, right? Who hates to put their foot in their mouth? Whether you said it or you didn't say it, think about it. Think about it. And think about, man, am I prideful? Am I haughty? Am I paying attention to me when I should be paying attention to other people? You see, that's the example of Christ. He thought about us when he went to the cross. He thought about us. Wicked pride has no place in the Christian heart. Verse 20, he who heeds the word wisely will find good, and whoever trusts in the Lord, happy is he. He who heeds the word wisely will find good. It is good to read the scripture every day. It's better to heed it. If we heed it, then we're actually looking for things in the Bible that, man, God wants us to pull off. We're actually looking for things that will stop us, change our direction, change our mind, fill us with his wisdom that we can apply today, tomorrow, and forever. And we do it one day at a time, one day at a time, one day at a time. There's no magic to just being wise all the time. Sure, Solomon asked for wisdom and God gave it. And that was a blessing. And he made him one of the wisest ever, right? And we can ask for it. But really, it just takes sitting in God's word, sitting in God's precepts, sitting in the fundamental things that Jesus has taught us. Forgiveness and grace and mercy and love and patience and kindness over our own selfish being. Heeding the word. Verse 21. The wise in heart will be called prudent, or someone who understands, and sweetness of the lips increases learning. Now there are times that I would submit to you, we get tricked. We get tricked that somehow angry words, selfish words, words that kill the spirit of the person hearing those words, is somehow the way to go. We just do. If we didn't, you'd never fight with your spouse. You'd never fight with your kids. You'd never have to take your foot out of your mouth. But we do. We do, and we get convinced. The wise at heart is called prudence, and sweetness of the lips increases learning. See, James said, man, if you control the tongue, you're a perfect man. You can control everything. Every Christian should be asking themselves, does my speech sit well with those who hear it? Does my speech sit well with the Lord? Is my speech sitting well with this person that I'm at odds with right now? If you're married, oh, this is perfection. You know, and we get it so wrong because we have our guards down and it's not so sweet. It'll save your relationship if both of you agree. Maybe you just can't agree. I mean, so many today. Well, we just can't agree and we're off and we're this and we're that. If you humble yourself and start speaking nice words, kind words to each other and think about the other person, it'll save your marriage. To the degree that it depends on you, it could save your marriage. Verse 22, understanding is a wellspring of life to him who has it. But the correction of fools is folly. The correction of fools is folly. If you've ever tried the futile work of reaching someone who's foolish, and you're trying to reason with them, and you're trying, and then, you know, finally you just kind of get to the real truth that sometimes it's best to leave a fool in his folly. Not that we don't try, not that we don't care, but once we've said it, letting God do the work at that point. Not being anxious, not being worried. And I know that's really, really difficult when the fool is someone you love. That's really, really difficult. Pray more. Try to pray more and talk less. Try to pray more and talk less. Show that person kindness and grace and mercy. And pray, Lord, bring them out of their foolishness. That's understanding. Verse 23, the heart of the wise teaches his mouth and adds learning to his lips. Pleasant words are like a honeycomb, sweetness to the soul and health to the bones. The heart of the wise. If we are wise, then what comes out of our mouth blesses not just the hearer, but also us. The heart of the wise is pleasant. It's sweet. Sweetness of speech. When we open our mouth, does Jesus come out? Does something about his word, his truth, his love, his grace, his mercy? Doesn't mean we can't be firm. Doesn't mean we can't be firm in the truth. But how do we say it and with what heart? Heart of the wise. Verse 25. There is a way that seems right to man, but in the end is the way of death. What Solomon is getting at here is that there can, left to our own devices, we can come up with some pretty ingenious things. And sometimes those work out maybe, and sometimes they do not. And he's saying, if you're checking yourself with the Lord, then you can keep yourself from the way of death. Don't be fooled into following sin, foolishness, worldliness, the flesh. Don't be fooled into thinking that, you know, somehow you're special and you'll get through this. No. No, stay away from it. Stay away from the thoughts of your own mind. And here's what we can do. We can have as many thoughts on our own as we want. If we're checking it with my Bible, if I'm checking it with other godly men and women, with the Lord, to confirm that. Because sometimes it can sound so wise, but yet the Lord would say, oh no, no, don't do that. There's a way that seems right to man. The end is death. The person who labors, verse 26, labors for himself, for his hungry mouth drives him on. This is that principle, 2 Thessalonians 3:10. If a man does not work, he does not eat. Hard work sustains a man. Hard work sustains a family. Hard work sustains a church, a nation, a people. Person who labors, labors for himself, for his hungry mouth drives him on. Verse 27, an ungodly man digs up evil, and it is on his lips like a burning fire. A perverse man sows strife, and a whisper separates the best of friends. A violent man entices his neighbor and leads him in the way that is not good. He winks with his eye to devise perverse things. He purses his lips and brings about evil. So as I stand up here and I go, I'm pursing my lips. What is that? It's determination. It's concentration. It's focused. And the evil man does it as well. And you come across that in our lives, and we're so, sometimes we're so surprised because God has changed our hearts. God has given us, and a lot of times if we're spending time with the Lord, more of an innocent heart. And then you come across someone who's evil and they're just so determined and focused on that evil. If we're going to be focused, if we're going to be determined, if we're going to concentrate on something, it ought not to be evil. The things we are determined to do, the things we are focused on, should be centered on Christ. Centered on Christ. And then we get to take part in combating evil, in showing evil the other side, in showing evil possible salvation. Verse 31, the silver-haired head is a crown of glory if it is found in the way of righteousness. I'm not sure what that means about the bald head. I know it's shiny. Growing old, it should be glory. It should be wisdom. I get it. I get the battle with this flesh, but you know that inner, if we've spent time, and young people spend time on the inner man. If you spend an hour or half an hour at the gym, spend that half an hour with the Lord, with your Bible, with good things. Build up that inner man. And then as you grow old, you see there's this wisdom, there's this peacefulness. We learn things when we're old. There was an old owl who lived in an oak. The more he saw, the less he spoke. The less he spoke, the more he heard. Why can't you be like that old bird? Wisdom. Now, that's a very old poem, and I don't know exactly who wrote it. In fact, there's discrepancy because it goes back to the 1800s. Maybe you find yourself with gray hair. And a lot of your life, you made mistakes. And maybe you're not there. You know, it's never too late to catch up with wisdom. Amen. To catch up with the Lord. To catch up with righteousness. To catch up with getting to that place where, Lord, you gave me so much and I took so much from you. I want to give back. I want to give back. So that as we get old, it's a glory and a glory to the Lord. A glory to the Lord. Verse 32. He who is slow to anger is better than the mighty. And he who rules his spirit than he who takes a city. In anger is all kinds of wrongness. Yes, wrongness is a word. It's a Scrabble word. It's worth 13 points. Christians, especially men, especially us men, not that women can't get angry. I've seen it before once in a while. Men, this tends to be a man's Achilles heel. Anger can drive him, can drive us to do things we never thought we would do. You know, seek out from the Lord the cure. It can be overcome. And I know maybe some of you have got this wrong and wrong for a long time, and you probably even admit it. You know, I just, the anger, it just gets me. Just gets me. Never, never give up on that. Never give up on it. Find ways to break that anger. Ask the Lord, Lord, how do I break this anger? One of the best ways is just to humble yourself when you get a little angry. Stop yourself when you feel the anger coming up. You know, being ruled by the Lord. Lord, Lord, rule my anger. Crush my anger. If you use excuses, you'll never get over it. You'll never get over it. There's always an excuse. There's always an excuse. Be convinced in our own mind that somehow anger was the way to go. Never. Never. Slow to anger. Better than the mighty. Verse 33. The lot is cast into the lap, but its very decision is from the Lord. Even the things of life, we kind of leave up to chance. Well, I can't control it. I don't know what's going to happen. I'm just going to, you know, cast my lot. I'm just going to take my guess. I'm not hearing from the Lord. I'm just going to, you know, I'm just going to go for it. Even the Lord is in that. His sovereignty, his understanding, his control. And you see, if you give control to the Lord of your life, like a willing participant in his perfect will, then even the lots that are cast, you'll know he had his voice in, because he is sovereign. The repetition in the word and in Proverbs of wisdom and righteousness, principles of understanding, hard work, trust, the things of the Lord. The repetition, you see, is there for a reason. There's a reason why some of the same things that we talked about tonight came up in our time together. And they'll come up the week and after and the week after. You see, when we put that repetition to mind, what's going to happen is when we need it and when we need God's wisdom and when we need to do the right thing, boom, that's going to come up. But we have to exercise that. Satan in your flesh will do everything in his power to keep you from reading this simply and understanding it simply and putting it into practice. And yet it is written so that all of us can. The only thing stopping us is us. That's why it's so important for you, for you, especially if you're young in your faith. Man, don't miss a Wednesday night. Don't miss a weekend right now. Fill yourself with the Word of God, surrounded by people that love the Lord, that have that in common, that are worshiping the Lord and asking God to fill us with His wisdom.
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12: With SRN News, I'm Ron Taylor. Indonesian rescuers have launched a search operation after a passenger ship carrying more than 240 people lost contact in the Java Sea while traveling east from East Java to South Kalimantan on the Borneo Island. The search and rescue office has said they received a report the Virgo Transport Aid had experienced a communication failure while en route to the city from Surabaya, Indonesia's largest city in East Java. The CEO of Anthropic says the artificial intelligence industry should slow its fast-moving development to give safety measures time to catch up. Without such a slowdown, the president of the company warned that Saturday that AI could be capable within 6 to 12 months of leading a swarm that could take over the entire internet, among other risks. Also offering a plan to post on his website to increase checks on the industry. This is SRN News.
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14: Your 100.7 The Word AccuWeather forecast. Overnight will bring partly cloudy skies with a low of 53. As for Sunday, expect partly sunny conditions and warmer temperatures, reaching a high of 90. It'll be breezy in the afternoon with a chance of a thunderstorm in spots late in the day. Sunday night will be mostly cloudy with a low of 61. Looking ahead to Monday, anticipate a mix of clouds and sun with the possibility of a late afternoon thunderstorm. The high temperature will be around 85 degrees. I'm AccuWeather meteorologist Jason Katarina for 100.7 The Word.
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16: Land in sight!
17: Where? There. Do you see? The Lone Islands. Felimath. And that must be Dawn.
18: Hello. What's this?
19: It's only a group of men.
20: Rather rough looking, if you ask me.
18: Yes.
17: And armed.
16: Well, you'll stay and drink with us?
20: Thank you all the same, but we'll continue on.
21: Oh, but you won't. Take them, boys.
20: What's the meaning of this?
16: Oh, I'd have thought it was clear.
21: You're our captives now.
22: How much do you want for that boy?
20: 300 crescents, my lord.
21: To anyone else? I'll give you 150.
20: Done.
22: You remind me of my master, King Caspian of Narnia.
20: My lord, I am your master.
21: The governor is in the king's chair. Remove him.
20: What?
0: on, hand me. Let me go.
1: Your chair, sire.
20: This trade must stop.
0: I can take no responsibility for any such measure.
20: Very well, then. We relieve you of your office. Before noon tomorrow, you and yours must be out of the castle, which is now the Duke's residence. I declare every slave in this market free! I must go, my Lord Duke.
22: Then this is farewell, King Caspian.
20: Until we meet again.
22: I can only hope that we will.

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0: Brought to glorious life.
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0: 3rd of September. The first day for ages when I've been able to write. We've been driven before a hurricane for 13 days and nights. I know that because I kept careful count, though the others all say it was only 12. Pleasant to be embarked on a dangerous voyage with people who can't even count right. I've had a ghastly time. Caspian and Edmund are simply brutal to me. The night we lost our mast, there's only a stump left now, though I was not well at all, they forced me to come on deck to work like a slave. Lucy shoved her oar in by saying that Reaperchief was longing to go, only he was too small. I wonder she doesn't see that everything that little beast does is all for the sake of showing off. Today the beastly boat is level at last, and the sun's out and we've all been joring about what to do. We have food enough to last for 16 days. The real trouble is water. Two casks seem to have got a leak knocked in them and are empty. Narnian efficiency again. On short rations, half a pint a day each, we've got enough for 12 days. 4th of September. Still calm. Very short rations for dinner, and I got less than anyone, I'm sure. Pretty hot sun. Terribly thirsty all evening. 5th of September. Still calm and very hot. Feeling rotten all day, and I'm sure I've got a temperature. Of course they haven't got the sense to keep a thermometer on board. 6th of September. A little wind today, but from the west. Made a few miles eastward with part of the sail set on makeshift mast that Drinian calls the jury mast. Still terribly thirsty. 8th of September. Still sailing east. I stay in my bunk all day now and see no one except Lucy, till the two fiends come to bed. Lucy gives me a little of her water ration. She says girls don't get as thirsty as boys. I'd often thought this, but it ought to be more generally known at sea. 9th of September. Land in sight. A very high mountain, a long way off the southeast. 10th of September. The mountain is bigger and clearer, but still a long way off. Gulls again today for the first time since I don't know how long. 11th of September. Caught some fish and had them for dinner. Dropped anchor about 7 p.m. in 3 fathoms of water in a bay of this mountainous island. That idiot Caspian wouldn't let us go ashore because it was getting dark and he was afraid of savages and wild beasts. Extra water ration tonight. Can hardly wait for tomorrow.
1: Do you see any place to land?
2: It's all cliffs and crags. Not the most welcoming island I've ever seen.
1: Over there, toward the head of the bay, where those trees jut out. It's level enough for us to pull in.
3: Is that a stream near the shore?
1: It is.
3: Good. Then I suggest you drop us there, Drinian. Then go back to the ship and have the entire company come ashore.
1: We may be able to fell some of the trees to build a new mast and repair the casks.
2: There may be game on the island as well.
1: We have a lot of work to do on the poor old Dawn Treader. Look at her. She can hardly be recognised as the same gallant ship we knew in Narnia.
3: True. But there'll be no work until the men have washed, drunk their fill from that stream and rested. If the Dawn Treader looks bad, the men have suffered far worse.
4: The whole ship's company went ashore in 2 boatloads, and everyone drank and washed deliciously in a river and had a meal and a rest before Caspian sent 4 men back to keep the ship, and the day's work began. Eustace lay under a tree with a heavy heart. Was there going to be no rest? It looked as if their first day on the longed-for land was going to be quite as hard work as a day at sea. Then a delightful idea occurred to him.
0: Nobody's looking. I could simply slip away, stroll inland and find a cool, airy place up in the mountains somewhere and have a good, long sleep. And then I'll join the others when they finish their work. It would do me good. More good than breaking an unhealthy sweat and suffering the abuse of the crew. All I have to do is be careful to keep the bay and the ship in sight. I wouldn't like to be left behind in this country.
4: He at once put his plan into action. He rose quietly from his place and walked among the trees, taking care to go slowly and in an aimless manner, so that anyone who saw him would think he was merely stretching his legs. Soon he ventured on with a quicker and more determined stride. This soon brought him out of the wood. The ground sloped steeply up in front of him. The grass was dry and slippery, but manageable if he used his hands as well as his feet, and though he panted and mopped his forehead a good deal, he plugged away steadily. Slowly, and with several rests, he reached the ridge. Here he had expected to have a view into the heart of the island, but the clouds had now come lower and nearer, and a sea of fog was rolling to meet him. He sat down and looked back. He was now so high. The bay looked small beneath him, and miles of sea were visible. Then the fog from the mountains closed in all round him, thick but not cold, and he lay down and turned this way and that to find the most comfortable position to enjoy himself. But he didn't enjoy himself. He began, almost for the first time in his life, to feel lonely. At first, this feeling grew very gradually. And then he began to worry about the time. There was not the slightest sound. Suddenly it occurred to him that he might have been lying there for hours.
0: Oh. What if the others have gone? What if they let me wander away on purpose in order to leave me behind? That's just what they do.
4: He leapt up in a panic and began the descent. At first, he tried to do it too quickly, slipped on the steep grass and slid for several feet. Then he thought that this carried him too far to the left. So he clambered up again, as near as he could guess to the place he'd started from, and began the descent afresh, bearing to his right. He went very cautiously, though a voice inside him said, "Hurry, hurry, hurry," the whole time. For every moment, the terrible idea of being left behind grew stronger.
0: At last, now. Where are those trees? Oh, there's something dark ahead. Why, I do believe the fog is clearing.
4: It was. The light increased every moment and made him blink. The fog lifted. He was in an utterly unknown valley, and the sea was nowhere in sight.
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0: Oh no! What am I going to do? I'll never be able to climb back up that cliff. It's a wonder I didn't break my neck climbing down. But there's no other way out. I'll have to try it, though I should have a drink first.
4: About 15 yards away from him was a pool of clear, smooth water. As soon as he turned, and before he'd taken a step forward, he heard a noise behind him.
0: What? Who's there? Is someone there?
4: At the bottom of the cliff, a little on his left hand, was a low, dark hole, the entrance to a cave, perhaps. And out of this, two thin wisps of smoke were coming. And the loose stones just beneath the dark hollow were moving,
8: just as if something were crawling in the dark behind them. Something was crawling. Worse still, something was coming out.
0: What are you?
4: The thing that came out of the cave was something he had never even imagined. A long, lead-colored snout. Dull red eyes, no feathers or fur. A long, lithe body that trailed on the ground. Legs whose elbows went up higher than its back, like a spider's. Cruel claws. Bat's wings that made a rasping noise on the stones. Yards of tail. And the two lines of smoke were coming from its two nostrils. He never said the word dragon to himself, nor would it have made things any better if he had. Perhaps if Eustace had known something about dragons, he would have been a little surprised at this dragon's behavior. It did not sit up and clap its wings, nor did it shoot out a stream of flame from its mouth. The smoke from its nostrils

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2: He took a step nearer, then two steps, and halted again. The dragon remained motionless. Eustace noticed, too, that the red fire had gone out of its eyes. At last, he came up to it. He was quite sure now that it was dead. With a shudder, he touched it. Nothing happened.
3: You're dead.
2: Eustace stepped around it and went to the pool for his drink, for the heat was getting unbearable.
3: Oh, it would rain. Nothing to do but hide in the old dragon's cave. He won't be needing it now. What is this? They're not stones or... A gold ring. And gold coins. And bracelets. Cups. Gems. Crowns. I found a treasure. A treasure! Oh!
2: Unlike most boys, Eustace had never thought much about treasure. But he saw at once the use it would be in this new world.
3: They don't have any tax here. And you don't have to give treasure to the government. I wonder how much I can carry. Ah, this gold bracelet. Those things in it are probably diamonds. That'll do nicely on my wrist. Oh, too big. But if I push it right up above my elbow... There. I suppose it makes more sense to take the diamonds. They're easier to carry than gold. I wonder when this infernal rain's going to let up.
2: After filling his pockets with diamonds, Eustace got into a less uncomfortable part of the pile where it was mostly coins and settled down to wait. But a bad fright, especially a bad fright following a mountain walk, when once it's over... leaves you very tired. Eustace fell asleep.
4: Eustace!
5: He's nowhere near, or he'd have heard that horn, Caspian.
6: I agree.
7: Confound the fellow. What on earth did he want to slink away like this for?
5: We must do something. He may have got lost, or fallen into a hole, or been captured by savages.
8: Or killed by wild beasts. And good riddance if he has, I say.
9: Captain Drinian! You never spoke a word that became you less. The creature is no friend of mine, but he is of the Queen's blood. And while he is one of our fellowship, it concerns our honour to find him, and to avenge him if he is dead.
8: You're right, Beaky Cheep. And I am sincerely sorry to all. I spoke only from annoyance that he's wandered off.
6: That's the nuisance of it. It means a search party and endless trouble. Bother Eustace.
8: If we're going to send out a search party, then we'd better do it before it gets dark.
6: Gather the men together.
8: Yes, sire.
10: Bosun! Muster the men!
5: Oh, Eustace, where have you gone?
2: Meanwhile, Eustace slept and slept and slept. What woke him was a pain in his arm. The moon was shining in at the mouth of the cave, and the bed of treasures seemed to have grown much more comfortable. In fact, he could hardly feel it at all. He was puzzled by the pain in his arm at first, but presently it occurred to him that the bracelet which he'd shoved up

0: above his elbow on his left arm had become strangely tight. His arm must have swollen while he was asleep. He moved his right arm in order to feel his left, but stopped before he'd moved it an inch and bit his lip in terror. For just in front of him, and a little on his right, where the moonlight fell clear on the floor of the cave, he saw a hideous shape moving. It was a dragon's claw. It had moved as he moved his hand, and became still when he stopped moving his hand. For several minutes he didn't dare move a muscle. He thought that the dead dragon must have had a mate, which was now lying beside him. He was convinced of it, for two thin columns of smoke went up before his eyes, black against the moonlight. This was so alarming that he held his breath. The two columns of smoke vanished. When he could hold his breath no longer, he let it out stealthily. Instantly, two jets of smoke appeared again. Presently, he decided that he would edge very cautiously to his left and try to creep out of the cave. Perhaps the creature was asleep, and anyway, it was his only chance. But of course, before he edged to the left, he looked to the left. Oh, horror! There was a dragon's claw on that side, too. No one will blame Eustace if at this moment he shed tears. He was surprised at the size of them as they splashed onto the treasure in front of him. They also seemed strangely hot, so hot that the steam went up from them. But there was no good crying. He must try to crawl out from between the two dragons. He began extending his right arm. The dragon's foreleg and claw on his right went through exactly the same motion. Then he thought he would try his left. The dragon limb on that side moved. Two dragons, one on each side, mimicking whatever he did. His nerve broke, and he simply made a bolt for it. There was such a clatter and rasping as he rushed out of the cave that he thought they were both following him. He daren't look back. He rushed to the pool. The twisted shape of the dead dragon lying in the moonlight would have been enough to frighten anyone, but now he hardly noticed it. His idea was to get into the water. But just as he reached the edge of the pool, two things happened. First of all, it came over him like a thunderclap that he'd been running on all fours. And why on earth had he been doing that? And secondly, as he bent towards the water, he thought for a second that yet another dragon was staring up at him out of the pool. But in an instant, he realized the truth. That dragon face in the pool was his own reflection. There was no doubt of it. It moved as he moved. It opened and shut its mouth as he opened and shut his. He had turned into a dragon while he was asleep. Sleeping on the dragon's treasure with greedy dragonish thoughts in his heart, he had become a dragon himself. That explained everything. There hadn't been two dragons beside him in the cave. The claws had been his own. The two columns of smoke had been coming from his own nostrils. The pain in what had been his left arm was the bracelet he had put there when he was a boy. Now it was far too small for the thick, stumpy foreleg of a dragon. He tore at it with his dragon's teeth, but couldn't get it off. Yet, in spite of the pain, his first feeling was one of relief. And he thought to himself,
1: there's nothing to be afraid of anymore. I'm a terror now, and nothing in the world would dare attack me. Nothing! I'm invincible! Get even with Caspian and Edmund now. But I don't want to.
0: Suddenly Eustace wanted nothing more than to be back among humans and talk and laugh and share things. He realized that he was a monster, cut off from the whole human race. An appalling loneliness came over him. He began to see that the others had not really been fiends at all. He began to wonder if he himself had been such a nice person as he'd always supposed. He longed for their voices. He would have been grateful for a kind word even from Reepy Cheep. When he thought of this, the poor dragon that had been Eustace lifted up its voice.

0: Next time on The Voyage of the Dawn Treader...
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0: 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I'm Doug Gresham. 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
10: The Justice Department has struggled to get felony convictions for protesters arrested since last year for assaulting federal authorities in four major cities. An AP analysis shows all of the dozen cases that made it to trial, mostly in Los Angeles, ended in acquittal, mistrial, or dismissal. It raises questions about aggressive charging tactics and rushed investigations by prosecutors under pressure to show the Trump administration is cracking down on people who assault law enforcement. Most of the arrests, 102, were for felony assault on a federal officer. I'm Ed Donahue.
11: Houthi rebels backed by Iran have made a swift advance along Yemen's Red Sea coast, causing thousands to flee the area. I'm Ron Taylor, and this is SRN News.
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13: Your 100.7 The Word AccuWeather forecast. Overnight will bring partly cloudy skies with a low of 53. As for Sunday, expect partly sunny conditions and warmer temperatures, reaching a high of 90. It'll be breezy in the afternoon with a chance of a thunderstorm in spots late in the day. Sunday night will be mostly cloudy with a low of 61. Looking ahead to Monday, anticipate a mix of clouds and sun with the possibility of a late afternoon thunderstorm. The high temperature will be around 85 degrees. I'm AccuWeather meteorologist Jason Catarina for 100.7 The Word.
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0: Have you ever stopped to think about your influence as a Christian? At this very moment, someone's eternal destiny might hinge on your willingness to speak. That's a humbling thought. And today on Insight for Living, Chuck Swindoll dismantles one of Christianity's most persuasive myths, that becoming a silent witness for Jesus Christ is enough. Drawing from Philip's encounter with the Ethiopian eunuch, Chuck illustrates why evangelism requires two wings of the airplane. On one wing, living out the truth. And on the other wing, clearly speaking about the faith. Chuck titled today's message, Strengthening Your Grip on Evangelism.
1: Tucked away in Acts chapter 8 is a series of answers. Not one answer, but a series of answers. And I'd invite you to turn to the story that is recorded about a man named Philip, who was the Billy Graham of the first century. He was the evangelist. I take it he was not a professional evangelist, but was a gifted layman who was engaged in the mainstream of life, and God stopped him and led him to witness. Now, the background of Acts 8:26 is that there's been a revival in Samaria. A massive movement of God, and the momentum is contagious. There was no reason whatsoever for Philip, humanly speaking, as an evangelist, to leave Samaria. That was where the action was. Super work of God was carried on in Samaria. Verse 25 tells us that the word of the Lord was testified and spoken. They started back to Jerusalem, and they were preaching the gospel to many villages of the Samaritans. And you don't read anything about resistance. These were Jews preaching to the Samaritans. Verse 26, an angel of the Lord spoke to Philip, saying, Arise and go south to the road that descends from Jerusalem to Gaza. Parenthesis, this is a desert road. Parenthesis closed. Out of the clear blue, without any announcement whatsoever, no skywriting, no night visions, just that inner unction from God, Philip realized God no longer wanted him in Samaria, where the action was, where the revival was going on. God was leading him to a desert road. Go to Gaza. And Philip must have scratched his head on the way, wondering, what in the world does God have up his sleeve as he leads me from Samaria to Gaza? But he's sensitive. He's available. He arose and went. And behold, there was an Ethiopian eunuch, a court official of Candace, queen of the Ethiopians, who was in charge of all her treasure. He had come to Jerusalem to worship and was returning and sitting in his chariot and reading the scroll of Isaiah. And Philip sees it happening. He sees this Ethiopian eunuch who is sitting in the chariot reading the prophet Isaiah. You ready with your pencil? Guideline number 3, write it just across from verse 30. Put the word initiative. We've got a sensitive, available man that, prompted by the Spirit of God, takes the initiative. 29, the Spirit said to Philip, Go up and join this chariot. And when Philip had run up, he heard him reading Isaiah the prophet and said, Do you understand what you are reading? Now, that is a tremendous beginning. I mean, when you have known the Lord as long as Philip has known him, or as long as some of you have known the Lord, oh, there is a great tendency to dump the truck, you know? What are you reading, Greek or Hebrew? Taken a number of years of both, I'd be happy to share with you what that means. Or something as ignorant as, you've got the scroll upside down, dummy. You know, that kind of thing. We Christians, it's not that obnoxious, but you know what I'm saying. We have the most unbelievable ways of offending that we're not even aware of. How open-handed, how great-hearted, how generous in his spirit for him to say, as he sees the man reading, "Do you understand what that's all about?" When you take the initiative, one of the finest methods is the use of a question. I, on occasion, have used the question that says, and I've been reading a lot in this magazine about world events, and boy, it's troubling. What do you think's the answer? Take any route you want to take, and he'll come ultimately to Island A. But your first step is a question. Another is, I am really a student of biography, and I really love the story of great men and women. Who, in your opinion, was the greatest man that ever lived? Oh, there are 100 initiative questions you can take. But you've got to think about them. That's part of a sensitive, available heart that's ready for the right move. How much better than what the late Paul Little in his book, How to Give Away Your Faith, talks about. About once every 6 months, the pressure to witness used to reach explosive heights inside me, writes Little. Not knowing any better, I would suddenly lunge at someone and spout out all my verses with a sort of glazed stare in my eye. I honestly didn't expect any response. As soon as my victim indicated a lack of interest, I'd begin to edge away from him with a sigh of relief and the consoling thought, all that live godly in Christ Jesus will suffer persecution. 2 Timothy 3:12. Duty done, I would draw back into my martyr shell for another 6 months hibernation. And then he adds a very wise word. I personally believe that parading along the sidewalk in a sandwich board which reads in large, scrawly letters, "I'm a Christian, ask me," is not the Lord's method. He did not call us to become oddballs. As we represent Christ, some people will think we are fools, and they will tell us so. But their opinion does not give us license to indulge in bizarre behavior. God helped me a great deal when I was studying 1 Corinthians chapter 1 a number of years ago, and I found that it is the cross that is offensive, not the Christian. The cross brings a sword into the heart, not the Christian. I suggest to you that if you want your witness to have a ring about it that is authentic and winsome, appealing, think of initiatives that can be taken that will help that person become less defensive rather than put him on the edge of awkwardness. Do you understand what you are reading? If you've read Ann Kimmel's stuff, she has a most unusual beginning. Can I sing for you? Now, can you imagine a businessman on a plane sitting next to this dear young woman who leans over and says, "Can I sing to you?" I mean, to say no is to say, "I don't want to hear you," and to say yes is to sort of turn the whole airplane into a gospel song, you fear. But with remarkable skill, this woman has turned that into a method that works for her. It does not work for me. And it may not work for you, but she's found one that works for her. And before you put that down, answer, what's your method? What approach do you use? You see, this man moves in with a question. Do you understand what you're reading? And now the answer comes in a most open-handed manner. There is no defensiveness. There need not be. He said, "Well, how could I unless someone guides me?" And Philip jumped up on the chariot. No. After that question mark, there's no movement. It says he invited Philip to come up and sit with him. The fourth word I want you to mark is the word tactfulness. Tactfulness. A sensitivity, an availability, an initiative followed by tactfulness. Waiting for the precise opportunity for the next move and then the most gracious manner possible. He said, "Would you come up and join me?" He invited him to come up. Now, the passage of Scripture which he was reading was this, and I know Philip must have smiled deep within him, right out of the nucleus of the gospel in the Old Testament, Isaiah chapter 53. "He was led as a sheep to slaughter, and as a lamb before his shearers is silent, so he does not open his mouth." And I think Philip must have thought, That's the reason I was lifted from Samaria and brought to Gaza, a desert road. Here is a man reading the scroll of Isaiah at just the right time. I come onto the chariot. That's the way it is. When God is moving in your life and those others you're to share your faith with. It's like teeth in gears that fit together. There's a very little friction as he works, as he moves. Verse 34, the eunuch answered Philip and said, "Please, please tell me, of whom does the prophet say this? Of himself or of someone else?" Oh, those are great questions. When you have that unsaved person ask you the precise question you would hope he would ask. Remember, he's an Ethiopian. He's never heard of Messiah. He isn't Jewish. Something has led in his life to bring him to the place where he was at that moment. We are links in the chain of people's lives. And we don't know where they've come from. We don't know their future. But right at this moment, we're a link in the process. I tell you, I was aware of that all over again when I was reading Evangelism as a Lifestyle by Jim Peterson. He talks about coming to Brazil to minister there on behalf of the Navigators. And he meets this industrial chemist named Osvaldo. The conversation began with Osvaldo asking questions about our motives for being in Brazil. The best way I could think to answer his question was to explain the gospel to him. I got a piece of chalk and a Bible, and I used the wooden floor as a chalkboard. I spent the next 2 hours showing him a favorite diagram I often use to explain the message. Now, get this. I was quite satisfied with my performance, and when I finally finished, I leaned back and observed his reaction, certain he would be on the verge of repentance. Instead, he gazed at my illustration and then at me. He was puzzled. "Do you mean to tell me that this is why you came all the way to Brazil? To tell people that?" To Osvaldo, what I had said seemed insignificant and irrelevant. I recognized at that moment that I was facing a communication problem I had never been aware of before. In my mind, I had always equated evangelism with reaping. But here before me was an empty field, planting, watering, and cultivation would have to occur before I could hope to reap. Wow, that's good. We have that strange feeling that whoever we're talking to is right on the verge of reaping. You may be, no, just planting. You may be cultivating what someone planted a year ago, but by the grace of God, you may be harvesting what she planted and he cultivated, and they worked until at that moment on the plane or at the train or in that office or at the school, you have reaped the result of those months, shall I say, at times years of sowing, cultivating. This man had his Bible open. He was reading Isaiah 53. He said, "Tell me, what does it say? Please, is this man or someone else? Is it the prophet or is it somebody else who was the sheep led as a lamb to slaughter?" Tactfulness means you let those questions be asked. And even when they ask questions that sound harsh or heretical or at times blasphemous, you let them be asked. You let it be said. Philip, verse 35, opened his mouth, and beginning from this scripture, he talked about philosophy. No, no. Put preciseness in the margin of your Bible. Preciseness. He started where the man was, and he led him to the subject of Jesus. You start where they are, and you bring them in the marvelous movement of God to the person of Christ. And friends, it is very important that we understand witnessing is not talking about church attendance. It is not talking about some religious rite called baptism or taking of the Lord's table or confirmation. It is not tithing. It is not being morally good and taking care of one's family and being rightly related to a nation. Christianity is being rightly related to a person, and a person is never saved until he becomes rightly related to Jesus Christ. He doesn't know that. That is the best kept secret in America. We're surrounded by people who think by working somehow or thinking some way or taking on some kind of religious something, they'll be in the family of God once God gives them a try to prove themselves. It's a gift. It's not a work. Precisely talk about the Savior. Stay away from the jargon. One of the best books out on evangelism in my book is Out of the Salt Shaker and Into the World by Rebecca Manley Pippert. She tells a brief yet true account of what happened in her life. I remember a skeptical student who said, "I could never be a Christian. My commitment to scholarship makes any consideration of Christianity impossible. It's irrational, and the evidence supporting it is totally insufficient." I answered, "I'm so glad you care so much about truth and that you really want evidence to support your beliefs." Now listen to this. "You say the evidence for Christianity is terribly insufficient. What was your conclusion after carefully investigating the primary biblical documents?"
2: You
1: mean the Bible?" he asked. "Of course," I said. "The New Testament accounts of Jesus, for example, where did you find them lacking?"
2: I remember my mother reading me those stories when I was 10, he replied.
1: But what was your conclusion?"
2: I continued, and as a result discovered he had never investigated the scriptures critically as an adult.
1: I want to tell you something. Neither have most of the people I've talked to about Christ. Never once made a serious investigation of the scriptures.
2: I was on a radio talk show a number of years ago up in the Boston area. I was with a religious editor of the Boston Globe. I was with a pastor from the church there on the big downtown church, and another pastor and I. And we had people call in who came at us with regard to the gospel. My continued question back to the listener was, "Have you ever made a serious study of even one of the gospel accounts or any section of scripture?" And I give them A for honesty. In their response, I don't remember what percentage, it must have been well over 95%, honestly admitted they had never done that. A person must come into contact with the living Word of God through the written Word of God. For most people, that does not occur. Isaiah was speaking to this man's heart, and Philip begins from the Scriptures showing him of Christ. And let me say one more word of warning. Be careful about getting rabbit trailed, because people have a remarkable ability to pull you off the subject of Jesus and onto the issue of the heathen, off the subject of Jesus and onto the issue of abortion, off the subject of Jesus and onto the issue of that church scandal when their mother and father left the church 28 years ago, off the subject of Jesus and onto the subject of how can you say God is just when we have so many, and they will name some unjust thing on earth. You tell them of Christ. That is a basic assignment. This man, able to share his faith from the scriptures, tells him about Christ. Preciseness. Okay, we have sensitivity, availability, initiative. We have tactfulness, preciseness, and there's one more. Verse 36, "As they went along the road, they came to some water, and the eunuch said, 'Look, water, what prevents me from being baptized?'" In the margin of your Bible, the second century Western text, a little bit later in time than the earliest manuscripts, includes this verse, "If you believe with all your heart, you may." And he answered and said, "I believe that Jesus Christ is the Son of God." Guideline number 6, decisiveness. Decisiveness. You will find people all the time coming to these other terms and coming to these other areas, and your tendency will be to get involved in them and to stay away from that decision. And it might be at that very moment they are most ripe, and they're just begging you inside, "Help me know how to come to know Christ. Help me know what to say, how to say it, there's a gift, and I'm offering you this gift, and all you need to do is take the gift. It's the gift called eternal life, forgiveness of sins, eternal security with Jesus Christ. If you believe that he died for you and rose from the dead, you can have this gift. Won't you take it? Won't you receive it? You don't have to complicate it. You don't even have to have a lot of theology. You don't have to have seminary training. In fact, it might be better for many if you don't have seminary training. Just keep it simple. Stay on the subject of Jesus Christ. And when he says, why don't I just get baptized next Sunday? No, wait, that would be fine if first you've come to know Christ. He believes with all his heart, verse 38 says, stop the chariot. They both got down, went into the water, and Philip, as well as the eunuch, and he baptized him. It's the beginning of an evangelistic movement that we're seeing today come to fulfillment. It's a remarkable beginning. Now, I hear some who have heard this very patiently saying to themselves, I choose, Chuck, rather to be a silent witness for God. I believe that God would have me simply live. Don't you think that living my faith is more important than speaking my faith? That's like asking me, don't you think the right wing of this airplane is more important than the left wing of this plane? I think they're both important. But I've never heard someone share their faith and how they came to know Christ because everybody around them stayed silent. You know, I just looked at this life and I realized by watching this wonderful life that Jesus Christ died for my sins and rose from the dead for me, and I came to know Christ. No. How shall they hear without someone to proclaim it? And how shall there be a proclaimer, a herald, a preacher, unless he be sent? God has you where he has no one else in this entire place where you will be tomorrow. Not just to be silent. Oh, to model the truth, for sure. An unmodeled message is as good as no message at all. But he has you there where no one else will be, in touch with those lives no one else will be in touch with, to infect with the truth. Being a silent witness is honored by God in one major case, and that's the table of the Lord. He says, when we take of the bread and when we drink of the wine, we proclaim the Lord's death until he comes back. Maybe you didn't realize it, but the Lord's table is an evangelistic message. For you Christians who walk in the light, it is for you, and that is regardless of your church affiliation. But if you're a child of God and you have backslidden and you choose not to come back to the Lord in full repentance, confessing to him that life of yours that is a shame to his name, you let the elements pass. It is the most serious act of public worship I know anything about. That is why it isn't just a little add-on in our worship services. It is the silent testimony of the death and resurrection of Jesus Christ. May we bow together. Our loving Father, we thank you for the precise message of Jesus Christ that has come into our lives because of your grace. We were running from you and you ran toward us. We did not want you. You wanted us. Your Son came on our behalf and you set the hound of heaven after us. And we have given ourselves to Christ. We voluntarily, willingly, and with delight worship him at this time. Lead those without the Savior, our Father, to receive him now. At this decisive moment, we pray through Jesus Christ our Lord. Amen.
3: 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Over a year ago, Chuck decided it was time to provide a permanent record of his personal walk with God. So he's written a memoir, and it's coming soon. Did you realize that Chuck grew up in a home where he felt unwanted? 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In his brand new memoir, Awakened by Grace, Chuck opens his heart for the very first time. 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I'm Bill Meyer, inviting you to join us when Chuck Swindoll talks about strengthening your grip on authority. 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
5: With SRN News, I'm Ron Taylor. Indonesian rescuers say about 140 passengers and crew were missing after a ferry carrying more than 240 people overturned in bad weather in the Java Sea. At least 102 people were rescued, and the body of a passenger was recovered today as the search operation expanded in waters around the vessel's last known position. Authorities say the vessel lost contact around 2 a.m. after encountering rough seas and waves up to 10 feet high. The ferry had departed Surabaya on Saturday and was due to arrive in Marjarsman on Sunday afternoon. Houthi rebels backed by Iran have made a swift advance along Yemen's Red Sea coast, causing thousands to flee. The United Nations warns the escalating fighting could lead to a humanitarian catastrophe and return to civil war. The rebels' advance also threatens a key global shipping route as they now perch at the Bab el-Mandeb Strait. This is SRN News.
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7: Your 100.7 The Word AccuWeather forecast. Today will feature partly sunny skies with warmer temperatures reaching a high of 90 degrees. Expect breezy conditions in the afternoon with a chance of a thunderstorm in some areas late in the day. Tonight will be mostly cloudy with a low of 61 degrees. Tomorrow there will be a mix of clouds and sun with the possibility of a late afternoon thunderstorm. The high will be around 85 degrees. Looking ahead to Tuesday, anticipate mostly cloudy skies with increasing breeziness. In the afternoon and evening, there is a chance of thunderstorms in spots with a high temperature of 70 degrees. I'm AccuWeather meteorologist Joe Lundberg for 100.7 The Word.
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17: 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It's Kevin McCullough, Monday through Friday, on That Kevin Show. And now, from the Connors and Sullivan Broadcast Studios, the man who is not what he wants to be, but is way grateful that he's not who he used to be.
22: All right, friends, welcome in. It's That Kevin Show. It's the Thursday edition, and while we are winding our way back to our New York studios, still on the road for a little bit longer, coming to you from Nashville today, and very glad to be so. We've got a lot to get to, some very important thoughts, as my week takes a significant turn in a different direction. For the last 2 days, we have just had the most... invigorating, challenging, intellectually spurring us on broadcast where we're talking about the poetry and the beauty of language with people like Malcolm Guyatt, and how to do worship better for our churches with Jordan Coughlin, and understanding what some of the big issues are about with AI and other things with people like John Lennox and Wes Huff, and also Oz Guinness. And here we remove ourselves from the Sing 2026 arena and back into the muck and grind of every day. And it just hit me this morning. I was laying in my hotel bed about 3:30 Nashville time, and it just hit me that we are dealing with, at this point in time, three significant dates that are right in front of us. Today, September the 10th, September the 11th, tomorrow, and October 7th. They all fall within the next month. And I wish they had nothing to do with each other, but unfortunately, there's a thread that runs through them. It was a year ago today that I was at the New York State Broadcasters Association luncheon, accepting an award for our New York flagship station, and was in the Uber headed back home from that event. And I got a call from Alex Garrett, one of the producers of our show, from the studio, who said to me, Kev, Charlie Kirk's been shot. And we were trying to do everything we could to get information and to get people that were listening updated on what was going on. But I began to get reports from people outside just general news sources that were telling me, Kevin, it looks really bad. And by the midway point of the evening, actually by just before dinner, I remember the Fox News anchor looking into the camera and saying, I think it was Will Kane, and I think he said, we have to report that Charlie Kirk has been confirmed as deceased. He didn't do anything different that morning. He got up and went to a college campus and did the stuff that he normally does. He was sitting under a tent, asking questions of people and letting them ask questions of him and having discussions and making the case and trying to persuade people who didn't agree with him. But then that bullet ended that conversation. Tomorrow is September 11th, 25 years to the day. I still don't know how that's possible. Nearly 3,000 people went to work that day, boarded airplanes, reported for duty, dropped kids at school, kissed spouses goodbye, started an ordinary Tuesday morning, and then 19 terrorists decided they wouldn't get to finish it. And less than a month from now, October 7th, Israel. Families are asleep in their homes. Young people are at a music festival. Children, grandparents, entire families. Hamas, powered by Iran, so really it's Iran, comes across the border and slaughters them. Different killers, different places, different circumstances. More than 3,500 people, I believe, in terms of victims, which was actually more than the 2,977 that we lost on 9/11. And when you consider the match of that number against the population of Israel, it's strikingly higher in terms of percentage than the number of Americans we lost. But nevertheless, a tragic, awful day. Different killers, different places, different circumstances, but the same appetite. In all three circumstances, hatred that wanted blood. And the thing I can't get away from as these three dates arrive almost on top of one another is that for 25 years, America and its allies have tried to defeat this kind of evil with armies and intelligence agencies and drones and special operators and sanctions and prisons and an astonishing amount of money. And some of it's worked and some of it hasn't. We've gotten good at killing terrorists. We have not figured out how to kill terrorism. That's a huge difference. Charlie's death adds something uncomfortable to all of this, because the longer Charlie lived, the more plainly he talked about Jesus Christ, not Christianity as a voting block, not faith as some clever way to win an argument, but Jesus, the gospel, sin, repentance, forgiveness, salvation. He believed, as do I, that the answer to what was eating away at young people was ultimately a spiritual question, not a fiscal one. I'm increasingly convinced he was right. You know what every murderer needs before he boards an airplane, crosses a border, or pulls a trigger? Or suffocates babies? They need hearts willing to do it. We can find the bomb. We can arrest the terrorist. We can shoot the gunman. We can do DNA tests on the exercise bands. We can blow up the weapons depot. And when we can do those things, we should. But none of those things answer the question underneath all of it. What makes a human being decide someone else needs to die? Yeah, I guess the Lindsey Clancy case has been on my mind a lot, too. A prison can contain a murderer. It can't make him forgive or to ask for repentance. A government can watch a border. Can't stand guard over a human heart. But the gospel goes there. Christians should too. And that's where I think we've failed. We've become very good at identifying what's wrong with the world. I'm certainly guilty of it. Turn on the show most afternoons. I'll give you a list. But identifying darkness isn't the same thing as bringing light to it. There are angry young men and women all over this country. Some are lonely. Some don't know their fathers. Some spend more time talking to strangers through a screen than sitting across a table from someone who cares about them. But what if the church got there first? What if somebody invited them to dinner? What if somebody told them about Jesus? Sometimes evil has to be confronted with force. But after 25 years, surely we've learned that killing an evil man and defeating the evil that made him evil are not the same thing. Charlie spent his last years telling young people that politics couldn't save them, but that Christ could. Maybe it should remind them living today what we're supposed to be doing. So remember September 10th and 11th and October 7th. And Charlie and the American victims and the Israeli victims and the Clancy children, remember the people who never come home. Have the argument without hating the person. Tell the truth. Forgive somebody. And do it again tomorrow. And the day after that. We have to keep trying. Maybe it's long past time we got considerably more serious about making fewer hearts available to it. Evil isn't taking a day off to mourn what it's already done, and neither can we. Calvin McCullough coming back.
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0: people displaced from their countries, likely to never return, right? Mm-hmm. And they end up in camps like the Zuleika refugee camp in Malawi. There's about 60,000 people packed into a place made for about 10,000. There's a terrible stench in this place because there's poor sanitation. People get sick. They die. There's people groups that absolutely hate each other. They've got them mixed into this place. There have been assaults, rapes, even murders. Saw a documentary on this. I think it was BBC that did this not too long ago. And it showed the chaos that defines the Zuleika refugee camp, right? But there was a pastor, a group of pastors in that area that said, you know, we've got to take the hope of the gospel into this place. They began to work with Bible League. And Kevin, without any charge, we've made available Bible studies, our Project Phillips study. We give a name and a face to our global ministry, our strategy. And that is a weekly Bible study. People gather maybe one-on-one to begin, and then they're pulled into a group study. There may be 20 or 40 people gathering at a time, again, to explore who is Jesus? How is he both God and man? What's it mean to die to self and to put on Christ in the day-to-day? So this group began to work with us. We provided Bible studies in Kirundi, Swahili, and French, three of the most prominent languages spoken in the Zuleika refugee camp. Kevin, there have been 50 Bible studies started, some of those exclusive to men, some exclusive to women, normally about 40 in number. I can tell you today, by the grace of God and the gumption of this, these local churches going in and dealing with the chaos of the Zuleika refugee camp, what I reported before was about 1,000 people have said yes to Jesus, but the gospel continues to roll forward. And what I'm telling you today is there's another 500 believers who have come to Christ in the last few months. Yeah, praise God for that, right? But one of the pastors, one of our partners, a dear man by the name of Greer, I've met him, Kevin, has this simple request on behalf of the children that they're serving in the Zuleika refugee camp.
1: Into our church, we have more than 100 children, but because of lack of materials, other children, really, they want to be taught. Unfortunately, there are no more books or materials. So we are going to ask Bible League International if it can be possible to send us most of materials which can be helpful to our children. Thanks so much, and God bless you.
0: Yeah, a humble request. Kevin, notice what he's not praying for. He's not praying for a change in circumstances for those that find themselves in that camp. You know, many, for them, you know, their futures are uncertain. I can think of a woman by the name of Miriam. Her husband died in that camp, leaving her a widow with three children, ages 3, 5, and 7. No one knows really what her future is, where she'll end up. She's a native of Burundi, Africa. But what she's praying for today is what? It's the precious Word of God is in the Kirundi language. She's a new believer. She's among those in the second wave of 500 that have said yes to Jesus. Kevin, I don't always wake up wonder what is God doing in this, you know, refugee camp half a world away in Malawi, Africa. But he is not forgotten. And from wherever he has you listening today, you get to be a part of this at only $5 a Bible.
2: 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Either one of those, however you choose to dial the number, you're going to get to the Bible League operator. If you get through online, it's just going to go to the landing page where you can give your gift. It shouldn't take more than about 2 minutes for either method to take place. So we're not looking to tie you up, you know, for long periods of time or anything like that. We want you to be able to give your gift. We want you to be able to thoughtfully have a second to pray about it and say, Lord, take my gift, take our money, convert it into Bibles for those that need it, and then put those Bibles into the right hands for the people that are asking for them, the people that want to know you better, the people that want to know you more. That's what this is about. And ultimately, friends, that's not where it ends, because when someone becomes a believer and they dig into discipleship and they dig into the Word and the Word starts impacting their life, they start living differently. And that living differently in places like the refugee camp in Malawi, the Zalika refugee camp, that someone goes, hey, why are you being different now? Why are you living differently now? And they can say, because I have the hope of Jesus. I have the hope of the gospel in my life. Where did that come from? And it's an opportunity to do what we often talk about on this show in terms of casting your faith. Think about fishing, and we're supposed to be fishers of men, but if you go fishing, and I'm not a fisherman, but I've known a few, and they cast and they cast and they cast and they cast, hoping to catch that fish. Jesus says, be fisher of men. Constantly throw the gospel to people and say, hey, consider this, consider this, consider this. And what happens in a place like Zalika, people latch on and they say, there's something here that makes sense. It matters. It's different than anything I've heard of before. Tell me more. And then you see 500 more people come to faith in Christ from the original 1,000 that had come to faith in Christ. Michael, it's such an encouraging story. And yet it's Bible League Bibles that are used in the process of saying, hey, consider this, consider this, consider this. Every time, just think, every time you say, consider this, that's the fishing line being thrown out in that great attempt to be fishers of men. The Bible League Bible, the substance of that cast, if you will. 1-800-937-9673, or go to thatkevinshow.com and click the banner at the top of the page. 1-800-937-9673. And this reminder, right now, every gift being given right now is going to be doubled. So if you can give a $1,000 gift, and that's 200 Bibles, give it right now, and it's going to turn into 400 Bibles. You would be able to help sometimes an entire town with that number of Bibles in terms of some of the amounts that we've looked at from different areas. You could have such a huge impact for the size of your gift. 1-800-937-9673, 1-800-937-9673, 1-800-YES-WORD, if that's easier to remember, 1-800-YES-WORD, or go to thatkevinshow.com and click the banner at the top.

0: With SRN News, I'm Ron Taylor. Supporters of President Trump's economic agenda says America's manufacturing sector is showing signs of a powerful rebound.
1: They point to Census Bureau figures reporting sharply higher manufacturing profits in the second quarter, along with renewed hiring and stronger pay packages. Advocates credit the Trump administration's tax and business expensing provisions, which were made retroactive and permanent under the Big Beautiful Bill. While critics dispute the broader picture, proponents say the factory revival is real. Bob Agner reporting.
0: Indonesian rescuers say about 140 passengers and crew were missing after a ferry carrying more than 240 people overturned in bad weather in the Java Sea. At least 102 people were rescued, and the body of a passenger was recovered today as the search operation expanded in the waters around the vessel's last known position. This is SRN News.
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3: Your 100.7 The Word AccuWeather forecast. Today will feature partly sunny skies with warmer temperatures reaching a high of 90 degrees. Expect breezy conditions in the afternoon with a chance of a thunderstorm in some areas late in the day. Tonight will be mostly cloudy with a low of 61 degrees. Tomorrow there will be a mix of clouds and sun with the possibility of a late afternoon thunderstorm. The high will be around 85 degrees. Looking ahead to Tuesday, anticipate mostly cloudy skies with increasing breeziness. In the afternoon and evening, there is a chance of thunderstorms in spots with a high temperature of 70 degrees. I'm AccuWeather meteorologist Joe Lundberg for 100.7 The Word.
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9: 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So please make that call. 1-800-YES-WORD or go to thatkevinshow.com and click the Bible League banner at the top of the page. Michael Woolworth is back with us. And, Michael, there's some question as to whether or not, you know, people really need Bibles on the planet. And you were part of the Bible League was a part of a study that really did a conclusive amount of work on defining just how great that need was.
10: Yeah. Yeah. You know, as we do that, take you to the Bible access list. Let me say thanks to Linda of Dallas, Texas, listening today. She said, I'm in for 20 Bibles. Keith, if Hewitt, New Jersey said, Michael, Kevin, count me in, a $100 tax deductible gift for 20 Bibles. And then Steve, fill in the waiting hands of believers all over the world from St. Paul, a gift of $75 for 15 Bibles today. Yeah. You know, we've always known that people need God's word, right? The Bible access list, something that Bible League entered into a couple of years ago with other organizations you would recognize, Voice of the Martyrs, Open Doors. There's several others, again, that you would recognize, Biblica. We got together and we said, look, let's study 88 of the world's countries. Not every country is what we would call under-resourced, right? There are places where, you know, Bibles are in, plentiful supply and easily accessible, right? But there's plenty of places where that's not true. And so, Kevin, we sought to do a couple things. Number one, identify where are the restrictions the greatest? Where is it the toughest for a Christian to find a Bible? And then secondly, where's places of opportunity today? Where are there the most Christians waiting for a Bible? If we had a Bible to give today, they would gladly take it, right? And so we partnered together with these organizations. We found out that Bible League serves in 24 of the top 25 countries where there's shortages. So again, it was great to find out that in God's providence, you know, we're not shooting in the dark. We're where we need to be as an organization. Let me have my colleague Toby speak to the restrictions. He's on the continent of Africa, the part of the world where Christianity is growing in the greatest numbers, but it's also the part of the world where there are an incredible number of restrictions, Kevin.
11: Yeah, Michael, one of the things that really became clear to us was just how huge the opportunity is that God's given us right now to get his word into more people's hands and hearts. And that Toby, who works with our teams in Southern Africa, was telling us that again and again, he's having to tell the partners, slow down, you know, pace yourself on how you're doing the programs, because we can't get you the materials quickly enough to meet the need that you're seeing. And some of the other peers of his from South Asia and from East Africa nodded and said, yes, we're having this exact same challenge of we can't get materials quickly enough. We can't get enough Bibles. We can't get enough Bible study booklets to meet the need and the demand that's there in our countries. With just the staff and the teams that we have today, we could do twice as many Bibles, twice as much material, maybe three times. And the others all agreed, yes, this is what we're seeing in country after country all around the world.
10: Yeah, my colleague Rob Bullock, I mean, Rob met with some of our partners in Greece. They came together to find out, you know, where's the need? Is it to sort of hold back? No, it was what? We need more Bibles. If we had double the amount of Bibles in our possession today, we could meet the need for waiting believers all over the world. Hey, let me, while we're on the topic of restrictions, let me just tell you, the top countries where the restrictions are greatest. Number four is North Korea. Probably no secret there, right? Yemen, number three. Number two, Afghanistan. The most, the country with the greatest restrictions in the world falls on the continent where Christianity is growing in the greatest numbers, and that is Somalia. And then speaking of the shortage, Rob just addressed that. Again, the places where there's an incredible need, all of these have more than 10 million Christians waiting. Number five is China. Four is India. Three is Ethiopia. Two is Nigeria. Number one in the world with a significant number of Christians waiting for Bibles today, the Democratic Republic of the Congo. And so there's this myth, Kevin, that Bibles are available everywhere. The Bible access list tells us what? That is not true. And again, it tells us that we're not shooting in the dark. Bible League serving in 24 of those top 25 countries. And so there is an opportunity. Before we go to break, though, you've also got this clip from Toby that just talks about the incredible challenges with filling those empty waiting hands.
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2: With SRN News, I'm Ron Taylor. Indonesian rescuers say about 140 passengers and crew were missing after a ferry carrying more than 240 people overturned in bad weather in the Java Sea. At least 102 people were rescued, and the body of a passenger was recovered today as the search operation expanded in waters around the vessel's last known position. Authorities say the vessel lost contact around 2 a.m. after encountering rough seas and waves up to 10 feet high. Houthi rebels backed by Iran have made a swift advance along Yemen's Red Sea coast, causing thousands to flee. The United Nations warns the escalating fighting could lead to a humanitarian catastrophe and return to civil war. The rebels' advance also threatens a key global shipping route. Meanwhile, an Iranian commercial ship was struck near the Strait of Hormuz with one person killed, according to state media. Arch Manning in number 4 Texas stole a 24-23 victory from number 1 Ohio State Saturday night. This is SRN News.
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3: Your 100.7 The Word AccuWeather forecast. Today will feature partly sunny skies with warmer temperatures reaching a high of 90 degrees. Expect breezy conditions in the afternoon with a chance of a thunderstorm in some areas late in the day. Tonight will be mostly cloudy with a low of 61 degrees. Tomorrow there will be a mix of clouds and sun with the possibility of a late afternoon thunderstorm. The high will be around 85 degrees. Looking ahead to Tuesday, anticipate mostly cloudy skies with increasing breeziness. In the afternoon and evening, there is a chance of thunderstorms and spots with a high temperature of 70 degrees. I'm AccuWeather meteorologist Joe Lundberg for 100.7 The Word.
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20: 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The only thing that could be greater, of course, would be that Donald show. But we don't have that, so we have that Kevin show.
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0: Yeah, we were founded in 1894 by Rabbi Leopold Cohen. He was a Hungarian a Jewish rabbi and came to America and was walking in the Lower East Side of Manhattan, heard the gospel being proclaimed in Yiddish. He goes in there and he says, what's this? You know, and here's the gospel in his own language and comes to faith in Yeshua and Jesus and the Lord gets a hold of his heart and he begins the Brownsville Mission, which becomes the Williamsburg Mission, which becomes the American Board of Missions of the Jews, which becomes Chosen People Ministries probably in about the mid 80s. Then the name changes to that, but so we're about 100, we're over 100 and 32 years old, you know, mission, and we're in about 20 different countries around the world. Of course, we're very big in North America and also in Israel, probably one of the largest mission agencies in Israel. We bring the gospel to the Jewish people. Our mission statement says that we are to pray for, evangelize, disciple, and serve the Jewish people everywhere, and lead others to do the same. So we go to the churches and we sort of that bridge between the church and the Jewish community. We explain the Jewish community to the church and we explain the church to the Jewish community as well. So we sort of act as a bridge in that way, and also there are many wonderful believers out there that have a heart for Israel and the Jewish people. And so we're there to help them, to train them, you know, because there are Jewish people in their world, especially in a place like Manhattan. There are Jewish people in their world that we don't know, but they do, you know, and they can bring the good news about that the Jewish Messiah has come. We like to say we bring the Jewish gospel to the Jewish people in a Jewish way, because it's a Jewish message.
1: 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That's on East 91st Street if you're in New York. Again, a 7 p.m. start. Redeemer Pres Church on the East Side is where that's going to be held. It's 150 East 91st Street if you want to be there. Yeah. More information about the event, you can go to chosenpeople.com and click on the link that indicates the Rosh Hashanah service for 2026. It's easy to find, chosenpeople.com to do that. Final question, Mitch, Rich, because this is something that I think my kids ask about this, and since we are not of Jewish lineage, I don't have a great answer. But what is the biggest barrier for Jewish people in 2026 to see Jesus as Messiah?
0: That's a great question, Kevin. I think one of the big issues is, as I grew up Jewish, I grew up in a traditional Jewish home and outside of Boston, Mass, and you know, I would say that the issue of identity is extremely important to Jewish people. At least it was when I was growing up. You know, back in the olden days, that you felt the responsibility to remain Jewish. Jewish people have been told that believing in Jesus, you can't be Jewish anymore. We don't think that's true. That Jesus, if I say to my friends who say that to me. I say to my friends, if Jesus, Yeshua, is the Jewish Messiah, then I'm probably the best Jew you know. So I think identity is a huge a block for Jewish people. They don't think they can remain Jewish and believe in the Jewish Messiah, Jesus, and that's just not true. And so part of our job is to show them it's not true, that this is a Jewish message, you know, and it's meant for the Jewish people, and that believing in the Jewish Messiah is not a contradiction of your Jewishness. There's a lot of stuff that you have to deal with and working with Jewish people and trying to explain, you know, that just because people have done evil in Jesus' name doesn't mean that the message of the good news about the Messiah is not true. So that's part of the issue. Isaiah 53, I think if you read it honestly and without read it as it is, you know, I think it really speaks to the identity of Messiah as being Jesus. I read it for the first time in my life over 46 years ago, and the first thing I said to myself when I read it was, what's Jesus doing in my Bible? And of course, Isaiah 53 was written 700 years before
1: thing.
0: Jesus was born.
1: And that's the thing. My Jewish want to say, nope, somebody else put that in there. It wasn't really there. So, again, another conversation for another time. But tomorrow night's very special Rosh Hashanah service, Redeemer Prez Church, east side of New York, 150th East 91st Street, starts at 7 p.m., and there will be a remembrance of 9/11 kicking off, kind of leading that service. And Dr. Rich Freeman will be leading that service directly. Rich, great to have you with us. Thank you for being here.
0: Kevin, can I say one thing? Just the doors open at 6:30, so people will know that they can get there by 6:30, and we'll let you in. And it's for Jewish people of every background, messianic, traditional, whatever.
1: Sounds great. Thanks, Rich. It's Kevin McCullough. It's That Kevin Show.
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3: With SRN News, I'm Ron Taylor. Indonesian rescuers say about 140 passengers and crew were missing after a ferry carrying more than 240 people overturned in bad weather in the Java Sea. At least 102 people have been rescued. The body of a passenger was recovered today as the search operation expanded in waters around the vessel's last known position. Houthi rebels backed by Iran have made a swift advance along Yemen's Red Sea coast, causing thousands to flee. The United Nations warns the escalating fighting could lead to a humanitarian catastrophe and return to civil war. The rebels' advance also threatens a key global shipping route. Meanwhile, an Iranian commercial ship was struck near the Strait of Hormuz with one person killed, that according to Iran state media. Arch Manning and number 4 Texas stole a 24-23 victory from number 1 Ohio State last night, rallying from a 20-point fourth quarter deficit to win it. On Hollywood Smothers' one-yard touchdown, this is SRN News.
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5: Your 100.7 The Word AccuWeather forecast. Today will feature partly sunny skies with warmer temperatures reaching a high of 90 degrees. Expect breezy conditions in the afternoon with a chance of a thunderstorm in some areas late in the day. Tonight will be mostly cloudy with a low of 61 degrees. Tomorrow there will be a mix of clouds and sun with the possibility of a late afternoon thunderstorm. The high will be around 85 degrees. Looking ahead to Tuesday, anticipate mostly cloudy skies with increasing breeziness. In the afternoon and evening, there is a chance of thunderstorms in spots with a high temperature of 70 degrees. I'm AccuWeather meteorologist Joe Lundberg for 100.7 The Word.
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0: Welcome back. 800-937-9673. It's That Kevin Show. I am That Kevin. Kevin McCullough. Glad to have you with us. Michael Woolworth is back with us as well. And, Michael, we need 8,800 Bibles. We need someone to say, yes, I will take 20 of them here, 30 of them there, 50 of them there. But in the culmination of those 8,800 Bibles, we're going to help more than 10,000 people receive a Bible. And then another, that times 12, are going to hear the gospel and probably give their life to Jesus as a result. But tell us how it all works.
1: Well, let me say thanks to a few folks who have gotten involved. Gregory of Bull Shoals, Arkansas, said I'm in at 20 Bibles. Rhonda of Brooklyn said, Michael, Kevin, count me in at 10 Bibles. Nita, listening in Louisiana, said, I want to be a part of this, a gift today of 2 Bibles. But, you know, if you love your Bible, you know, if God has worked powerfully through his word to grow you into the believer that you are today, you know, we're simply asking you, give that to new believers who yearn to read his precious promises every day, right? That's what we're all about at Bible League, engaging people in the Word of God. Again, you have the ability to not only be concerned where wherever you're listening today, the greater New York City area, you know, Colorado, Arkansas, some of the places we're mentioning, you have the ability to look abroad and say, you know what, those are members of my spiritual family. You've got a clip from this man, Ming, who's in his 70s. He's a former Zen Buddhist. Kevin, he's in Vietnam. He's in the communist-run country of Vietnam. He told me, he said, Michael, I lost 100 family members in the Vietnam War. Some of those were civilians. Some of those were soldiers. But he said all of this happened right near where I met him, Kevin. That was Ho Chi Minh City, right? And this man has led about 100 people to Christ in his small remote village, again, in a communist country that recently opened its doors to the gospel. And I love what he says. He likens the Bible to a map, right? He says a map directs us places, right? In this case, the Bible directs us to all that's true, right? But share this, and then I want to come back and talk more about this man, Ming. He is in Vietnam.
2: If they don't have Bible, how they can find the truth? Because the Bible like a map to bring them to find the truth. So if they don't have a map, they couldn't find any truth. So it is very a special opportunity that the Lord answer our prayer. Our country opened the door for the gospel, and many people, they are really hungry for the Word of God, and then they need the Bible.
1: Yeah. Kevin, you in the last segment alluded to, you know, where do you go for comfort and direction, right? The Psalms, right? I mean, if we can ascertain that King David relied on the scriptures, right, to help him, kind of realign his perspective with the Lord's, we need that, don't we? In fact, well, you know, when I'm anxious, Kevin, I go to the Psalms, right? Psalm 4. It's in your peace that I will live, David writes. You know, when I'm tired, Isaiah 40 says what? He gives power to the weak and strength to the powerless. You know, when I'm lonely, it's Psalm 73, right? Lord, I belong to you and you hold my hand. When I need wisdom, right path, Lord. You know, if you're feeling unloved, you go to where? Zephaniah 3, you find out that what? God delights in you with gladness. He rejoices over you with joyful songs. And yet, Kevin, we're saying that the Christians that we're talking about in our times together have never been able to open a Bible to read those precious scriptures. But call by call, click by click, again, this listening family is doing it. Let me just give you 3 of those right now that are praying for Bibles today. Dorcas is a widowed mother of 3, lives near Addis Ababa, Ethiopia. Sadly, her husband was murdered by the Al-Shabaab terrorist cell that absolutely hates Christianity. She received Christ after walking 2 hours each way to an evangelistic meeting that was led by Bible League, Kevin, and today she is praying for a Bible. Praveen is near New Delhi, India, was beaten by Hindu extremists after being led to Jesus by a pastor in his small village there in the country of India. He's married to Chandra. They have 3 children. They're praying for a Hindi language Bible to lead the family in the ways of the Lord. And then as it relates to us, I'm thinking of, you know, most of us know John 3:16, right? That's blowing in the end zones of, you know, college football games across the nation this time of the year. How many of us know 1 John 3:16? You know, John writes, he said, this is how we know what love is. Jesus laid down his life for us, and we ought to lay down our lives for our brothers and sisters. John goes on, if anyone with the means to help sees a brother or sister in need, but shows no pity on them, how can the love of God be in that person, John asked. So he says, dear children, let us love not with words or speech, but in truth and in action. And Kevin, I'm grateful I don't have to come and try to convict this listening family of giving. My goodness, we just talked about in more than 20 years of Kingdom Partnership, more than 500,000 waiting believers now have God's word. As I say, they're using those to make much of him, to point others to the hope of the gospel. But there you have two families, one on the continent of Africa, another in the region of Asia, not praying for our pity or for our protection today, but for what? It's the precious word of God.
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0: Welcome back. It's the Thursday edition of That Kevin Show. Still on the road, sort of. We were at the Obscene Conference by the Getty Music Organization the last couple of days, but still trying to catch planes and do all that stuff as we get out of Nashville, so it's great to have you with us. I'm also glad to have David Fisher joining us, who normally joins us on Monday, but I'm hoping that you took the day off to enjoy some time with your family and to celebrate the very godly attribute of being good workers, good laborers, not just in our professions, but for the gospel as well. But David Fisher rejoins us. And David, the markets, it's a kind of a crazy week because it is the short week with the holiday, and then you've got 9/11. And I think that the market generally has just had indigestion the last two or three days. So what's going on? And we've got some breaking news with U.S. Treasuries, too. So just bring us up to speed for this Thursday.
1: Yeah, we had some indigestion on Monday. The Dow was down 500 points. Tuesday was down 350. So it's just kind of gone sideways since then. But the big why we've had indigestion is because of the Treasury market. And I've been talking about this on your program. And, you know, it all started about 5-6 years ago when countries started limiting as the amount of treasuries they're buying. And now they're kind of backing away from it. And then I said, we're going to have a problem with Japan. They would have to sell treasuries. And they did that in the fall last year because their currency was going down rapidly. It didn't work. They did it another time. And just last month, they sold $90 billion of U.S. treasuries. So just, you know, think with me, everybody. When a individual household gets into trouble financially, they got to start selling assets. Same thing with a company, and the same thing with a country. So Japan is in trouble financially. They're going into debt all these decades, thinking it's going to stimulate their economy, and it just didn't work. Sounds kind of familiar. That's what we're doing, the same path. They have about 10% of what they sold. The world's largest wealth fund has now announced they're going to dump government U.S. treasuries. They're dumping a whole bunch of things. I'm referring to Norway State Pension Fund. They're dumping Japanese bonds. They're dumping U.K. bonds. But the one that's getting hurt the worst is, unfortunately, the United States, where they're dumping the most. They're getting their assets from 34% down to 21%. It's a huge sell-off. It has not happened yet. Why are they doing this, first of all? Why is Japan doing this? Why are other countries backing away from treasuries? And how does that affect each one of us? Well, it's simple. Treasuries are so important for the United States. It's how we finance our debt. It's how we finance our paying our bills, excuse me. It's debt. And unfortunately, we're not paying them enough. The market is saying they don't get enough returns on their money to hold these treasuries. So who would want to hold something that you can't make good money on? And that's, unfortunately, the tide has turned in the treasury market, and that's what's going on. So when this happens, we've had our government, Scott Bessent, come and intervene in the treasury market. That's what he tried to do here recently last week. It didn't work. We saw yields go up on Monday. Stocks go down. Same thing happened on Tuesday. I wish that was the end of the story. One more seller coming up, unfortunately, the biggest of all three that I just mentioned, and that's the Fed. The Fed holds about 50% of U.S. treasuries that are going to mature in 10 to 15 years. And in the next year, $500 billion of U.S. treasuries are going to be sold by the Federal Reserve. They're not rolling it over into more treasuries. They're shrinking their balance sheet, according to new Fed Chairman Kevin Warsh. So how does this affect us? Well, think of it this way. When treasuries get sold, the dollar goes down. That causes prices to go up. So you got to hedge yourself in gold, because that's the teeter-totter. That's the other side of this. Gold has been going up when these announcements come about with these bad news in the treasury market. So that's the correlation, and that's why we're in a big rally in gold.
0: The Trump administration wants to move to get our currency backed by gold. By taking this number of treasuries off the market, is this a move in that direction?
1: Well, it's not a move in getting closer to backing the currency, my goal, but definitely President Trump is doing that. And if we put just a couple of the pieces of the puzzle together, when he signed the executive order 14241 of March of last year, that was a big feather in the cap for the gold market. That told us that President Trump says gold is a critical mineral for economic and national security. We'd never had a president ever do this since Nixon took us off a gold standard in 1971. So he also wants to audit Fort Knox. And if you look at his administration, Scott Bessent, the Treasury Secretary, says we now have $1 trillion worth of gold. Well, that means they need to revalue gold, which means gold's going to go up when they revalue it, because last time they revalued gold was 1933, and it went up 70% overnight. The Treasury Secretary also said last week that gold, they might seize Iran's gold. So he's saying gold is equal to money. And where all this ties in closing, it's simple as this. Treasuries are held now less by central banks, and gold is held more. That's happened for the first time this last year, and it's never happened except for way back in the 70s when gold was rallying, when it went up 500% in 5 years. So that tells us the crystal ball, so to speak. I hate to use the term, but gold is in a massive rally moving forward because central banks are buying it aggressively. They see the numbers. We're not going to get our debt under control. And they possibly see the same thing that we're seeing. President Trump might be moving to back a currency by gold. So if the government buys it, gold's going to go up. You got to be a part of it.
2: Yeah. So for those of you listening, let me make this really simple. Gold is about to unleash a massive bull market. If you want to know how to best utilize that to back your portfolio, you need to call David. You need to call him today. You need to call him personally. 844-604-2575. 844-604-2575. And just say to whoever answers, hey, we're calling from That Kevin Show. We want to talk with David about gold and silver. But this is the time to position yourself, because it will be something that you will regret if you do not do it. 844-604-2575. 844-604-2575. David Fisher, always appreciate you. Thanks for checking in with us on this Thursday.
1: Thank you, Kevin.
2: 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Kevin McCullough coming right back from Nashville as we continue. 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
0: 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We made it sleeker and easier to use and everything. And I want to say thank you to Larry and Dan and everybody at Salem Surround and Digital for all the work they did on it. It really is a wonderful website, and I hope you'll just avail yourself of all the stuff we've got there for you. We never put anything behind a paywall. We always want you to have access to it. Oh, and by the way, we've got like 4 or 5 really cool promotions to sign up for right now. 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In addition to that, Candace Cameron Bure, you know, from Full House, the little cutie that everybody was in love with, she is doing a national tour. We have a VIP opportunity for you to meet her on the promotions page, so you can sign up for that there. So just go to thatkevinshow.com. 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It's all free. It's all for you. Thank you, thank you, thank you. Last personal plug here. Tonight at midnight, my songwriting collective called the T Collective, Truth Elevated Artistry, the T Collective, we will be releasing a brand new worship song that's never been sung in churches in America or anywhere else. It's brand new. And if you would be so kind as to go at midnight, and when it goes live, just so you can pre-save it now if you want to, but just go to the T Collective on Spotify or Apple Music and pre-save the song. But we've never been more excited about the launch of a song than this one. And we're going about it completely differently. We're not going to make a dime off this song. Anything that comes in from it, we're going to turn right back around and put it into other causes. We want this song to be holy God's, and we want people to sing it all over the world. So we are working on a variety of different styles of the song for churches who have different worship settings. So far, we've got a really hip contemporary version, and we've got a choral version that's nearly mastered and mixed and ready to be released. And then we've got singer-songwriter and some other styles that we'll be all releasing along with the lyrics and the charts and everything. We'll make all of it available. 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
12: With SRN News, I'm Ron Taylor. State-run media in Iran says an Iranian commercial vessel has been struck off Keshem Island in the Strait of Hormuz, with one person killed and four wounded. Separately, the United Kingdom Maritime Trade Operations Monitor reported a vessel was hit early this morning by a projectile while transiting the strait, with no details. There was no immediate statement from the military, which has previously struck Iranian-flagged vessels as part of the blockade of Iranian ports. The attack comes a day before Tehran seeks to brief regional countries on its contested efforts to manage shipping traffic in the strait. Indonesian rescuers say about 130 passengers and crew are missing after a ferry carrying more than 240 people overturned in bad weather in the Java Sea. At least 107 people were rescued, and the bodies of six passengers recovered so far today as the search operation expands in waters around the vessel's last position. This is SRN News.
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14: Your 100.7 The Word AccuWeather forecast. Today will feature partly sunny skies with warmer temperatures reaching a high of 90 degrees. Expect breezy conditions in the afternoon with a chance of a thunderstorm in some areas late in the day. Tonight will be mostly cloudy with a low of 61 degrees. Tomorrow there will be a mix of clouds and sun with the possibility of a late afternoon thunderstorm. The high will be around 85 degrees. Looking ahead to Tuesday, anticipate mostly cloudy skies with increasing breeziness. In the afternoon and evening, there is a chance of thunderstorms in spots with a high temperature of 70 degrees. I'm AccuWeather meteorologist Joe Lundberg for 100.7 The Word.
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15: When Silas and Timothy came from Macedonia, Paul devoted himself exclusively to preaching, testifying to the Jews that Jesus was the Messiah.
16: Pastor Brett Metter and the commitment of Paul to preaching the word.
15: Paul's preaching to the Jews. Notice that he's not preaching to the Gentiles, mark that, but he was preaching to the Jews that Jesus was the Messiah, or was the Christ, as it says in the King James. So what do you think the Jews did when he starts preaching that Jesus is the Christ?
16: Paul's missionary journeys continued in Acts chapter 18 as he shares the gospel, strengthening believers in cities like Corinth, Ephesus, and Antioch. Along the way, he builds relationships with key figures in the early church, Priscilla, Aquila, and Apollos, yet faced fierce opposition in the synagogue. Sharing verse by verse through today's word, here's Pastor Brett Metter.
15: Acts chapter 18. We've been seeing Paul visit different cities, and every city's kind of different. I think one of the stark contrasts was for me when I went to Paris for a 10-hour layover, traveling with a few friends to Burkina Faso in Western Africa. Going to do some pastors' conferences out in the bush. Pretty exciting to do that. But at that time, I'd never been to Paris. So we had a 10-hour layover. So we did all kinds of things. We ran up to the top of the Eiffel Tower. We went through the Louvre. But we then got in our, you know, Air France flight to West Africa. And it was like 57 degrees there in Paris, which was, you know, nice. But when we got to Ouagadougou, Burkina Faso, man, as soon as that airplane door opened, hot, just hot, hot, hot. About 120 degrees every day we were there. But, you know, it was quite an A-B comparison. The beauty of Paris and all that, But the people, I'm just going to be honest with you, they were not very nice to us, especially big white American guy in Paris. They just didn't like me, I think, which I don't blame them. But in Burkina Faso, man, the people were the sweetest people I've met around the world. Like, they're just the kindest. And man, the church brothers and sisters there were incredible. And I just kind of fell in love with the people. But the place was hard. It was just dusty and hot and barren, starving, disease, all kinds of problems there in Burkina. But it had its own beauty, you know, and it was because I think the people. Well, Paul's got that same problem. You know, he's been in Athens, the beautiful city, but there was also an ugliness to the people in that they were high and mighty and they thought they were smarter than everybody else. And they were resistant to the gospel of Jesus Christ. Well, we're going to add a couple more cities to our study as Paul continues his second missionary journey right now. As he's been to Thessalonica, Berea, and Athens, and now from Athens, we're going to pick it up kind of where we left off. Acts 18:1, it says, after these things, Paul departed from Athens and came to Corinth. In Paul's day, Corinth was a commercial center, two harbors. It had long been a rival to its neighbor city, Athens. Athens and Corinth were sort of rivals. It was a city of remarkable reputation for loose living and especially sexual immorality. In classical Greek, to act like a Corinthian meant to practice fornication. A Corinthian companion meant a prostitute. This sexual immorality is permitted under the widely popular worship of Aphrodite, also known as Venus. And in 146 BC, Corinth rebelled against Rome and was brutally destroyed by the Roman armies. It lay in ruin for 100 years after it rebelled against Rome. 100 years later, Julius Caesar rebuilt this city. So right about 46 BC, they rebuilt the city and made it better than new. So by the time of Christ, by the time of Paul, it was kind of in its glory once again, reestablished its former glory as a center for trade, but also for immoral worship, immorality of every sort. One ancient writer described Corinth as a town where none but the tough could survive. So it was very Hellenistic, but it was also kind of a bad place to be because of its sin and debauchery. But, you know, Athens, by the way, was more of a place of worshiping of the mind, you know, intellectually, philosophically. But Corinth is a worship of the body, not as much of the mind, where it was sexual pleasure, sexual impurity. But Paul's going to have a different reception from the Corinthians than what he had at Athens. So let's take a look back to verse 2. So Paul, when he went there to Corinth, he found a certain Jew named Aquila, born in Pontus, lately come from Italy with his wife Priscilla, because that Claudius had commanded all Jews to depart from Rome, and came unto them. And because he was of the same craft, he abode with them and wrought. For by their occupation, they were tent makers. And he reasoned in the synagogue every Sabbath and persuaded the Jews and the Greeks. So Paul here, in the first few verses, we meet the dynamic duo, this amazing couple of the Bible. Maybe one of the more impressive couples. They always are named together, husband and wife, Aquila and Priscilla. They were, at this time, for sure, Christians. Some believe it's possible that Paul led them both to Jesus as they worked together as tent makers. The word tent maker, by the way, if you look it up in the Greek, it's an interesting word. It's skenopoios, which means a tent maker or one that works with leather. Maybe they did both. Maybe they, you know, worked with stitching of canvas and tents as well as leather and stuff like that. But Paul, he goes to Corinth and he literally gets a job making tents or working with leather. And he finds Aquila and Priscilla ministering together, who the Lord was using mightily. They were volunteers. They were people that had a job that helped Paul with the ministry, which is such a cool thing. I love that. We see that at Athey Creek. We have a staff here. Our staff is actually small compared to the size of our church. And the reason we have that is because Athey Creek has so many Aquila and Priscillas. We have so many volunteer people who take on heavy-duty responsibilities. It's an amazing thing, our volunteer teams. I'm so thankful for them. Paul was paid most of the time to do the work that he was doing and supported by other churches. But in this case, he did a season of tent making. And there's a reason. He even tells us why he did that for a season. Instead of receiving pay for the work he was doing, he went and resorted to tent making instead of receiving funds to do the work of the ministry. So I am thankful for that. By the way, when I started Athey Creek, we moved from Southern Oregon, and I didn't want to be a burden on our beginning church, some financial burden as we were just starting. So I came up here and interviewed for jobs. I had a teaching credential. I could teach, you know, school, and had a little background in some athletic type stuff. So I got hired locally before we even moved up. I came up and interviewed, got hired at a school here to be the teacher and also the athletic director for that little middle school. And I was ready to roll. I was going to do that because I kind of liked the idea of not being that burden. But before I even really got things going here at Athey Creek, we had a small group of leaders in our church. They were kind of the beginning elders at that time. They said, Brett, we just feel it's on our heart that you should not take that job. And we want you to be full-time committed to planting this church. And I had to pray about that. I already had my mind made up. I was going to go teach and do school and do the ministry at the same time. But we prayed about it and we decided to go with it, which was kind of a leap of faith. We didn't have money for that. I still had, you know, we had three kids and had to take care of them, and we weren't sure if it was going to work out. I wasn't sure what was going to happen. But man, the Lord has been faithful from day one here at Athey Creek. The Lord has been faithful and provided for my family beautifully and amazingly, and to see the staff that we have now and just the way the Lord provides. But this is one area where it comes up, where why does Paul go from receiving money from the Jerusalem and from other churches to keep his ministry going, when suddenly he starts working for the tent making thing? There's a reason here. We'll get into that. But as we kind of get to that in a second, why did Aquila and Priscilla move, it seems, from Rome to be here in this story? What happened that they would go to Corinth? Well, there's actually a time in history. It was verse 2 tells us here, because Claudius had commanded the Jews to depart from Rome. The Roman historian Suetonius wrote that Claudius banished the Jews from Rome because there was a sect of Jews indulging in constant riots at the instigation of Crestus. That's an ancient inscription they found of why they drove the Jews. But nobody knows who Crestus is. There have been many attempts to explain who Crestus was and that these Jews were causing an uprising about Crestus. But likely a solution that Suetonius refers to is that Crestus is really speaking of the Christ, Jesus. So there was Jews being stirred up in Rome, and there was constant riots because of this Crestus. But writing some 70 years after the events, it had the name somewhat mixed up. That's what Suetonius says. So it seems that the expulsion might have had to do with, when they kicked all the Jews out of Rome, it might have had to do with the word of Jesus Christ reaching Rome. Some say this is interesting because it's before Paul even went to Rome. And some argue that Rome had already had word of Jesus even before Paul gets there. We always kind of think in our mind's eye, Paul was the guy who first brought Jesus to Rome. Maybe he was. But there are possibilities where, and one of those things that's interesting is Aquila and Priscilla were one of those that were kicked out of Rome by this Roman Claudius. And so some would argue that Aquila and Priscilla were Christians before they went to Corinth, which is kind of an interesting idea. But nonetheless, for sure, Aquila and Priscilla are amazing Christian people, whether they accepted Christ in Rome earlier than Paul or by the preaching of Paul while they were making tents in their little tent shop. We don't know for sure, but those are just some interesting things. I love that kind of stuff. I'm sorry if I'm boring you with history, but I think it's really interesting stuff. Well, the chronology is often tricky in this matter, but it seems that this expulsion of the Jews of Rome occurred around AD 49. So that's kind of an interesting time period when you think about Paul and his ministry. But Paul stayed with Aquila and Priscilla, helped them make tents, and he would only preach, it says here, in the synagogues during the weekends. In fact, chapter 18, verse 3, you know, when it says, because he was of the same craft, he abode with them and wrought, for by their occupation they were tent makers. ESV says, because he was of the same trade, he stayed with them and worked, for they were also tent makers by trade. So why was Paul here working in tent making? We don't see him do this in any of the other cities he visits. What's different about the Corinthian church? Well, would you keep your finger here and flip over to 2 Corinthians chapter 11. Just turn to the right, maybe an eighth of an inch in your New Testament, and you'll get to 1 and 2 Corinthians. It's 2 Corinthians chapter 11. Paul actually, in sort of a mouthful of words, tells us why he goes to tent making. You have to kind of put the pieces together here, which makes it kind of interesting. So Paul says in 2 Corinthians chapter 11, we'll start in verse 9, and when I was present with you, Corinthian church, and wanted, or was needy, needing food and money, I was chargeable to no man. For that which was lacking to me, the brethren which came from Macedonia supplied. And in all things I have kept myself from being burdensome unto you, and so will I keep myself. As the truth of Christ is in me, no man shall stop me of this boasting in the regions of Achaia. Now, Achaia is another word for the Corinthian people. Verse 11, wherefore, or why do I not take payment from you? Because I love you not? God knows. But what I do, that I will do, that I may cut off occasion from them which desire occasion, that wherein they glory, they may be found, even as we. For such are false apostles, deceitful workers, transforming themselves into the apostles of Christ. And no marvel, for Satan himself is transformed into an angel of light. Therefore, it is no great thing if his ministers also be transformed, disguised is the literal word there, as the ministers of righteousness, whose end shall be according to their works. What's going on here? Well, you know, Paul's saying, I have not taken one penny from you, he said, and I won't ever. That's what he's saying there when he said, I've not taken money and I never will. But he said, I've worked. He worked as a tent maker to pay his bills, and anything else he needed then was supplied by Macedonia. Now, who were the ones in Macedonia that were probably helping fund Paul's journeys? The people of Philippi or Macedonia, where he was up in Philippi. Remember he was up there? Paul came down first, and then these guys came, Silas and the guys came down and probably brought money to support Paul. So that's why he says here in verse 9, he says, for that which was lacking to me, the brethren which came from Macedonia supplied. So he wasn't taking money from them. Why? Because there were a bunch of false teachers that were claiming to be apostles, but were not. They were rascals, sort of masquerading, and they were asking for money. This is what's going on. They go around masquerading as Christians, giving Christians a bad name, preachers, apostles, you know, in this time. Paul said, I don't want to appear like them at all. So, and not only that, the Corinthians had a tendency to say, oh, you're just wanting money from us. So they were kind of a rascally church themselves. And so Paul said, I'm not going to be chargeable to you. I'm not going to ask for money from you guys because you guys have misconstrued that, as well as the false apostles that aren't real, but they're from Satan. All that to say, I think it's cool that Paul had a tent-making skill to go back on. I think every pastor should have that, a tent-making skill is what we call that in ministry terms. You know, Paul was able to say, I can go to tent-making if I have to. I can do other things. Sometimes I think pastors that go to seminary and just have a religious degree, they've got no other skills. Who knows? You know, things could get in a way. I could see a time where, you know, persecution happens in America, where the church will no longer be able to have a big staff or, you know, paid pastors and stuff. Like there could be a day where literally we'll have to kind of fend for ourselves. And man, I'd want all of us to be able to fall back and try to be a part of the solution and not just taking in that way. So there is something to that. If you're thinking of being in the ministry, I think it's good to have a tent making skill. I love how Paul can employ that when he wants to. That's pretty cool. But Paul, no doubt it, an intellectual giant, he gets to busy sewing up leather. I think that's kind of cool. So the people of Corinth couldn't accuse him for being there for the money and what have you. Kind of a big deal, if you ask me. Well, back to Acts chapter 18. We pick it up there in verse 5. It says, when Silas and Timothy were come from Macedonia, Paul was pressed in the spirit and testified to the Jews that Jesus was the Christ. Now, this is controversial. We're already in a controversy, and you might say, I don't see any controversy here. Well, the translation from the Greek is a little hard, but in the King James, it says Paul, you know, was sort of like, the idea is he started in first gear until Silas and Timothy were there, and then he started to get into it a little more. Like, suddenly because they were there, it's like he got sort of empowered to go and really preach, because he was only doing it for a while. And some people say that could be the case, some scholars. But others believe that part of this was that Paul was tent making, so he could only preach on the Sabbath. And then when Silas and Timothy showed up, they brought money from Macedonia. Remember the scripture we just read in 2 Corinthians 11? We see how that actually worked out. We saw how they brought some money. Now, interesting that, you know, why does Paul suddenly kick it into next gear? Probably because those two guys bring the money and he's no longer working full time as a tent maker. He's back to it. And that's why it says he goes and pressed into the spirit, testifies to the Jews that Jesus was the Christ. So this is kind of cool. Other translations make it a little easier to understand. I think it's the NIV. They get the win on this translation, if you ask me. Verse 5 says, when Silas and Timothy came to, from Macedonia, Paul devoted himself exclusively to preaching, testifying to the Jews that Jesus was the Messiah. That's Acts 18:5 in the New International Version. So that's kind of the idea. So Paul's unable to go full-time until Silas and Timothy get there, which is kind of cool. But all that to say, what is he preaching? He's preaching to the Jews. Notice that he's not preaching to the Gentiles. Mark that. But he was preaching to the Jews that Jesus was the Messiah, or was the Christ, as it says in the King James. So what do you think the Jews did when he starts preaching that Jesus is the Christ? Well, it says in verse 6, and when they opposed themselves and blasphemed, he shook his raiment and said to them, your blood be upon your own heads.

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2: Pretty amazing. And that was Paul's calling. So here's a question just to think about. I don't know if I know the answer. Would Paul's ministry have been a little easier? Not so many hard times and stonings and all the troubles he had, letting down in a basket. Remember that? We talked about that. If he just did what he was supposed to do, preach to the Gentiles, instead of sneaking into some synagogue and trying to preach to the Jews again. I mean, that's something you could make an argument. Like maybe his way was so hard because he really wasn't doing exactly what the Lord wanted him to do. There's a whole argument about that I think is interesting. But I'll leave that with you, whether you think Paul should have just stuck with the Gentiles or did what he did, where he really would go to the Jews over and over again. And every time he'd go to the Jews, he'd get beat up, stoned, let down in a basket, whipped. He ended up with all kinds of trouble. But in this case, here in Acts 18, what did the Jews do when he started preaching to them in their synagogue? Verse 6 says, they opposed themselves and blasphemed. It means basically they opposed Paul and Silas and blasphemed what they were saying. Now this is, by the way, kind of an indirect declaration of the deity of Jesus. Did you see that? This is, a lot of people miss this kind of stuff, but I want you to see it. What do you mean indirect declaration of the deity of Jesus? Verse 5 says that he was pronouncing, testifying to the Jews that Jesus was the Christ, and then they opposed themselves and blasphemed. That means to speak against God. You know, most scholars think this is a declaration of the deity of Christ because someone can only really blaspheme God. And Jesus was the topic of discussion there. So there's kind of an interesting thing there. Now, what did Paul do? Interesting cultural thing that we don't do. I don't think we do it, but he shook his garment. Now, why did they do that? If you look it up, he was in the synagogue and they had a lot of weird, even in the Middle East today, like if they take off the shoe and start throwing them at you, that's the biggest insult you could ever have. Or even sitting, if you're in some of those countries and you're sitting and you cross your legs and the bottom of your foot is facing someone, that is the worst insult you could ever do to someone. It's like there's weird things like that. In ancient times, to shake off your garments, it was like if there was, like Paul went into the synagogue, and they rejected him and blasphemed. And so the idea is you figuratively shake off the dust from the synagogue, any dirt that got on you from the synagogue, shake it off and get out of there. And it was a way of saying, you know, kind of like, I'm done with this. One commentary said it's a dramatic way of expressing his rejection of their rejection. Paul was certainly capable of a dramatic and vivid demonstrations of his message. So like literally shake it off and just get going. That's what Paul did there.
3: 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All right, Pastor Brett has joined me. You know, America has seen a lot of turmoil in the last couple of years, and I know it's caused a lot of people to search for answers. Yeah. Brett, what have you seen as a pastor, and what encouragement can you give to that person who is searching for hope?
2: Well, I would say be careful where you search, because I think a lot of us have already figured out you're not going to find the hope in politics or in money or our circumstances even getting better or more comfortable. I would just say the first place everybody should look is in the person of Jesus Christ. Jesus, you know, he said in John 14:27, peace I leave with you, my peace I give to you, not as the world gives. And then he says, let not your heart be troubled and don't let it be afraid. That's the kind of hope that doesn't rise and fall, you know, with the headlines. My encouragement would be just don't ignore the longing that's in your heart. God is inviting you to know him, and you'll find forgiveness, and you discover a peace that passes understanding. It lasts. As a church, you know, we've seen people respond to that message in powerful ways, particularly in the last several months, and lives are changed, families are helped and healed, hearts are filled with hope, and it's a hope that really

0: can't be shaken. So I would just point everyone, you got to find that hope in Jesus Christ.
1: Right. And Pastor Brett, if someone listening right now is saying, I definitely want that hope, what's their next step?
0: Well, first and foremost, Jesus said, you must be born again, which is a term we use, born again. We were born in sin, but Jesus said you can be born again. And how do you do that? It's really what we as Christians call being saved. And so you got to be saved. That means just repent and say, I know I'm a sinner. Acknowledge your sin before God and then accept him. And you do that by Romans 10, 9 and 10. Confess with your mouth, believe in your heart that Jesus died on the cross, rose again. And if you believe that and confess that, it says you will be saved. Romans 10, 9 and 10. And then the next step after that, now you're saved. Now you're forgiven. You're going to heaven. 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
1: Yes, we sure will. Thank you, Pastor Brett. 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And that's all the time we have. Next time, Pastor Brett will show us how the Lord strengthens his people, builds his church, and accomplishes his purpose through faithful believers. Today's Word with Pastor Brett Metter is an outreach of Athey Creek Church in Westland, Oregon.
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12: With SRN News, I'm Ron Taylor. State-run media in Iran says an Iranian commercial vessel has been struck off Quesham Island in the Strait of Hormuz, with one person killed and four wounded. Separately, the UK Maritime Trade Operations Monitor reported a vessel was hit early this morning by a projectile while transiting the strait, with no details. There was no immediate statement from the U.S. military, which has previously struck Iranian-flagged vessels as part of its blockade of Iranian ports. Indonesian rescuers say about 130 passengers and crew are missing after a ferry carrying more than 240 people overturned in bad weather in the Java Sea. At least 107 people were rescued and the bodies of six passengers recovered today as the search operation expanded in waters around the vessel's last known position. Authorities said the vessel lost contact around 2 a.m. after encountering rough seas. This is SRN News.
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14: Your 100.7 The Word AccuWeather forecast. Today will feature partly sunny skies with warmer temperatures reaching a high of 90 degrees. Expect breezy conditions in the afternoon with a chance of a thunderstorm in some areas late in the day. Tonight will be mostly cloudy with a low of 61 degrees. Tomorrow there will be a mix of clouds and sun with the possibility of a late afternoon thunderstorm. The high will be around 85 degrees. Looking ahead to Tuesday, anticipate mostly cloudy skies with increasing breeziness. In the afternoon and evening, there is a chance of thunderstorms in spots with a high temperature of 70 degrees. I'm AccuWeather meteorologist Joe Lundberg for 100.7 The Word.
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1: 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Thank you for joining us today. Well, during our last episode, we were wrapping up our discussion of Daniel chapter 11 with the coming reign of the yet-to-be-revealed Antichrist of the New Testament. Now remember, if you have missed any of our prior episodes, they are archived on the church's website at calvaryfountain.com. That's calvaryfountain.com. Listen now to how the book of Revelation describes the coming of our Lord and the end of the Antichrist. It says, "Now I saw heaven opened, and behold, a white horse, and he who sat on him was called Faithful and True, and in righteousness he judges and makes war. His eyes were like a flame of fire, and on his head were many crowns. He had a name written that no one knew except himself. He was clothed with a robe dipped in blood, and his name is called the Word of God. And the armies in heaven, clothed in fine linen, white and clean, followed him on white horses. Now out of his mouth goes a sharp sword, that with it he should strike the nations, and he himself will rule them with a rod of iron. He himself treads the winepress of the fierceness and wrath of Almighty God. And he has on his robe and on his thigh a name written, King of Kings and Lord of Lords." And from Revelation 19:11, "And I saw the beast and the kings of the earth and their armies gathered together to make war against him who sat on the horse and against his army. Then the beast was captured, and with him the false prophet who worked signs in his presence, by which he deceived those who received the mark of the beast and those who worshipped his image. These two were cast alive into the lake of fire, burning in brimstone, and the rest were killed with the sword which proceeded from the mouth of him who sat on the horse, and all the birds were filled with their flesh." Now, it's easy for us to get distracted by discussions of the Antichrist, who he might be, and where he may arise, but wouldn't you rather keep your eyes focused on Jesus Christ and his glorious return? He will come to set all things right, to bring justice and mercy, and to establish his kingdom forever. And to help us focus on that very thing, here's Pastor Don to get us started.
2: Well, thank you, Dr. Ford. It is humbling to talk about such things, especially when we consider how close we may be to these things actually coming to fruition. And what an exciting time, quite frankly, to be alive, that we get to be the heralds right at the end before the coming reign of Jesus Christ. That here we see these prophecies starting to unfold. We watch closely right now, seeing how things are transpiring in the Middle East, that we know we're close to Ezekiel 38. Even Psalm 83, and then we see these things that start to unfold in the book of Revelation and more than 1,200 prophecies that are related to his second coming. In fact, some would say closer to 1,500. There were 355 that were of his first coming, and every one of those fulfilled perfectly. And so we know that we can trust the Word of God to reveal the things that we need to know, especially as the days draw closer to the return of the king. As the sons of Issachar understood the signs of the times and what they were to do, we as the believers, the faithful church of Jesus Christ, need to be found about his work. There is no time to delay. Now is the hour of decision, and the moment that is upon us is one that we ought to be found faithful with as the faithful servants of Christ, to share the gospel with anyone and everyone who will listen. So let's look at it a little bit closer. We're really going to start to speed up some of the pace here as we go through Daniel chapter 11, right at the end of this chapter and into chapter 12. And it's so fitting for the season in which we dwell. And here we've now entered into Tishrei right now in this time of year. And it is earlier than usual. Usually it's the month of October in which we see these holy feasts that transpire with the Feast of Trumpets kicking off the head of the year. We know that as Rosh Hashanah and Yom Teruah. And then we see the other events that will transpire, which are the Feast of, well, actually, Day of Atonement would be the next, Yom Kippur, and then Feast of Tabernacles that follows. So we have an entire month and season dedicated to what was considered the holiest of the feasts, because really what they point to is most likely the rapture of the church, the day the Lord Jesus returns and his 1,000-year reign upon the earth. So we are living in some exciting seasons. Now, it doesn't mean that those things will transpire and happen this year. But if you are mindful of what's going on in the world, you will see that there's no time to delay. Right. We are rapidly approaching the time of the return of the King. Praise God. So let's look at what we just read here as we're examining now Revelation 19 along with Daniel chapter 11. What we need to understand is what will take place. Not that we become fearful with this knowledge, but rather to have an answer for the hope that's in us. Here's what he says, that basically the Antichrist and the false prophet are no match for the Lord Jesus Christ, right? That's the one thing that we need to take away from this, because both the Antichrist and the false prophet are cast alive into the lake of fire, condemned to dwell there for eternity. In Revelation chapter 20, we read that Satan is then put in chains and cast into the bottomless pit. He is described in Isaiah 14:15 as being brought down to Sheol, into the lowest depths of the pit. So let me add a little perspective to that. According to the ancient book of Jubilees, which is a non-biblical text, so we must be very careful, but Adam and Eve were in the garden for 7 years, according to that text, the first Shemitah cycle. It was there at the first temple where Satan brought the demise of mankind and sin entered the world. And I believe that Mount Moriah is the very place of the Garden of Eden. And like the garden, there is an eastern gate that will be opened by the Messiah, as we see in Zechariah 14:4 and Ezekiel 44, verses 1 to 3. So mankind was evicted from the first temple through Adam's fall. But through the second Adam, or last Adam, Jesus Christ, according to 1 Corinthians 15, verses 45 to 58, that's what he's called there, the second or the last Adam, we enter into the presence of God once more. And what began at Mount Moriah in the first 7 years ends at Mount Moriah in the final 7 years. So I want you to consider this. You've got to keep your eyes on the author and finisher of our faith, because God controls everything. Despite all that we've read about the judgments on the earth, God is in total control and saw the end from the beginning, according to Isaiah 46:10. The angel of the Lord gave Daniel a glimpse into a 2,500 plus year future that shows that God is omniscient and never relinquishes his throne. Now, an unknown poet wrote, and I love these words, "My father's ways may twist and turn, my heart, my throb and ache. But in my heart, I'm glad I know he maketh no mistake. My cherished plans may go astray, my hopes may fade away, but still I'll trust my Lord to lead, for he doth know his way. Though night be dark, and it may seem that day will never break, I'll pin my faith, my all in him. He maketh no mistake. There's so much now I cannot see, my eyesight's far too dim. But come what may, I'll simply trust and leave it all with him. For by and by, the mist will lift, and plain it all he'll make. Through all the way, though dark to me, he maketh no mistake." You know, Dr. Ford, this all reminds me of a poem. Actually, it's a story that was written by Robert Louis Stevenson, who wrote this story. And I think it's so fitting after we hear a poem like this about what we face. It was a story about a violent, stormy sea. And there was a ship out on this sea. And I've been on some of those type of excursions where it's just so scary. You feel like, are we even going to make it back to shore? Well, the ship was driven against the rocks, and so at any moment, it might be dashed to pieces, and the passengers in the ship were huddled together in terror facing this inevitable death. This is what Robert Louis Stevenson writes. He says that in the agony of that moment, one of the men said, "I'm going up to see the pilot. I've got to see the pilot." And he made his way up there, and he finally came into the pilot's house, and there he found the pilot at his post with his hands on the wheel, guiding the ship little by little, turning little by little away from the rocks and out into the deep of an open sea. And Robert Louis Stevenson writes that when the pilot saw the intruder and looked at his terror-stricken white face, the pilot looked at him and smiled. And the man turned around and said Stevenson that he went back to the deck below and shouted, "All is well. All is well. I saw the pilot's face." He didn't even have a conversation with him. All he had to do was just see that the pilot of the ship had a smile on his face, that he was not distracted. He wasn't disturbed by the violence of the storm or the fact that they looked like they were going to all sink and die. So I think it's so fitting to consider this particular story along with that poem, because for those of us who know the love of the Lord Jesus Christ, there's a blissful forever ahead of us. And I hope that each of our listeners, that as you go through this journey with us each and every week on Engage in Truth, that you know him. And if you don't, now's a decision time for you. I think that there's no further time than it seems that going forward in this story is not really of value to you if you don't know Jesus Christ as your personal Lord and Savior. Before we even flip the page now into Daniel chapter 12, you need to know him. You need to know the one who's piloting all of it, the one who's fully sovereign, totally in control, has never relinquished his authority to another, even in the midst of what will be the harshest time of the final 7 years before the coming of our Lord Jesus Christ. Right now is a day of decision so that you have full confidence that you won't have to face what the world is going through. You can be delivered by Jesus Christ, and that deliverance happens today, every single day. He saves you not just for eternity, but he saves you today, that all of the decisions you make align with his holy will, that you become the individual who follows Christ every single day. This will make your life better on all fronts. You'll be the best spouse, the best parent, the best worker. Your life will be forever changed. So all you have to do, according to Romans 10:9, that is, if you confess with your mouth, Lord Jesus, and believe in your heart that God raised him from the dead, you will be saved. No caveat to that. Do you believe that Jesus Christ is the only true Messiah, the only true Christ? While there'll be many who masquerade as false Christs on earth, there's only one true Christ and Messiah, Jesus our Lord. Give your life to him today. And so I want to continue on into Daniel chapter 12. We may just cover a little bit of it here. And Dr. Ford, I'll go and kick us off here in verses 1 to 3 of Daniel 12, because what we're looking at now is the final chapter of this incredible book of Daniel. And it really is a discussion of the end times and how we should expect things to unfold even further. So verses 1 to 3 here, Daniel chapter 12, it says, "At that time, Michael shall stand up, the great prince who stands watch over the sons of your people, and there shall be a time of trouble such as never was since there was a nation, even to that time. And at that time, your people shall be delivered, everyone who is found written in the book. Many of those who sleep in the dust of the earth shall awake, some to everlasting life, some to shame and everlasting contempt. Those who are wise shall shine like the brightness of the firmament, and those who turn many to righteousness like the stars forever and ever." And I like some of the commentaries. Even John MacArthur has a commentary on this, and it reminds the reader of what the Apostle Paul stated in 1 Corinthians 13:13, that now abide faith, hope, and love. Now, while the emphasis of the chapter is on love, we have to remember the power of hope. Hope is essential to all meaningful life. And unless there is some kind of light at the end of the tunnel, well, what happens? We fall into despair. Mm-hmm. So unless there is some kind of anticipation for a wonderful reality in the future, well, man finds himself unable to enjoy the moment in which he lives. One writer illustrated it like this: the spring returns with the blossoms and flowers, its green foliage and blue sky. The voices of the singing birds are heard once more, and earth adorned as a bride looks forth rejoicing. The storms of winter have passed away. Its coldness and desolation are felt no more. So the believer emerges out of all of that that was dark and dreary and chilling with fears and apprehensions as to an eternal state of things, and a new world of light and gladness springs up to cheer and animate him. Hope in Christ is to the little world of the inner man what spring is to the external world of nature. So hope is essential. It's important to those who suffer. William Arnott, who passed away in 1900, he wrote many years ago this word: hope is the tenet, not of a heart that was never broken, but of a heart that has been broken and healed again. A pure, bright star fixed high in heaven reaches with its rays the uplifted eye of the weary pilgrim. But stars shine not in the day. The darkness brings them out. So grief summons hope to the aid of the sufferer. So men cannot live without hope. So especially those who currently suffer, they must have hope or they are miserable. They must be able to see a meaningful future or they have no resource for living in the moment. So in fact, most people who analyze the problem of suicide say that people basically do not kill themselves because of their current circumstance. What happens is they do this because they can't see any future change that in their current circumstance, it will be no longer, right? There's just no hope that anything will ever be different. So God knows well that in order for man to endure the present stress, he has to have a future hope, just as Israel needed to hear it in Jeremiah 29:11. And so all throughout the Bible, God presents to man a great hope, an eternal hope, a hope in the future, a hope beyond all hopes that gives a man a full, rich meaning to life. So as you come to the close of the book of Daniel, it is our hope assured that we focus on that glorious kingdom that is at hand. And Daniel has been burdened for the state of Israel and their lack of urgency to return to the land and to flee from the pagan world at large. In his 21 days of mourning, Daniel was visited by an angel of the Lord who reveals that God has purposed for more chastening ahead. And after the Babylonians and the Medes and Persians, there is going to come more oppression under the Greeks, the Romans, the Ottomans, and more, all the way up to the Antichrist of the final Shemitah cycle, the final 7 years. So if the revelation had ended in chapter 11, it would be a gut-wrenching, bleak outcome, especially since the Lord added, unless those days were shortened, no flesh would be saved, as we read in Matthew 24:22. But that is not how it ends. Thus, the first three verses of chapter 12 give us a glimpse of hope that further are heightened and highlighted in the Olivet Discourse, as we see in Matthew chapter 24, as well as in Zechariah 14, Ezekiel 39, all the way to chapter 48, and even Revelation 19 and 20. And we discuss the coming of our Lord Jesus Christ and his glorious kingdom in Daniel chapter 7, verses 7 and 8. So I would just encourage you, go back to that study when you get a chance. You can find it even here on our program. If you go to our website at calvaryfountain.com, we covered that to great detail, and you need that encouragement. So go back and listen to that when you get a chance.
1: You know, Pastor John, I'm really struck by Daniel's and convicted by his 21 days of mourning. I'm thinking, if I pray for 21 minutes, that would really be something. That would really be, you know what? I'm seriously, 21 days.
2: Right.
1: And once again, we see this man of God just so persistent with his face toward God, towards heaven, consistently on his knees. It's this journey through Daniel has been such an inspiration. Absolutely. And so convicting.
2: It's exactly what we need when we face uncertainty.
1: Right.
2: Mm-hmm. You know, we've talked about it here on the air of artificial intelligence and all these things. And just recently, of course, with Anthropic's engineer coming out saying, well, it's going to be the end of us in 10 years.
1: Yeah, that wasn't disturbing.
2: Right. I mean, that's going to ruin everybody's day to hear that.
1: Yeah.
2: Like, I knew it. Right. And then we just get so anxious.
1: Yeah.
2: And that's what happens in our flesh. We give to anxiety and we need not to. Rather, we turn to Scripture to understand there is a light at the end of this tunnel, and it's Jesus.
1: Jesus.
2: He's the light.
1: All right.
2: He's the Shekinah glory that will cover the whole face of the earth.
1: Yep.
2: Right. I love it.
1: Well, after Daniel is given details of the Antichrist, the prophetic revelation continues with a summary of the final 7 years and what it'll be like. Well, this is Daniel 12:1. At that time, Michael shall stand up, the great prince who stands watch over the sons of your people. And there shall be a time of trouble, such as never was since there was a nation, even to that time. So this time of trouble for Israel focuses on the time of the great tribulation, which begins with the Antichrist when he creates the abomination of desolation. Let me, however, clarify that the time of the end for the whole earth will be a period of calamity and turmoil that is without comparison.
2: That's right. It is a time of judgment after all. And we, the Church of Jesus Christ, are not appointed to wrath. At the end of Revelation 6, it is the word wrath that's used there. It is the unleashing, the pouring out of God's wrath on a godlessness that we have not yet seen. And apparently it was seen prior to the flood, and this will be likened to the time of the flood, but yet even worse. And so this will be a time of judgment. So when we study the book of Revelation, the Lord reveals a sequence of escalating judgments that affect every nation after the rapture of the church. I want to add that, because what we look to is, in fact, taking Egypt as a shadow, a case study, a glimpse of what God will do across the globe. So the plagues that were poured out on Egypt, the deliverance of his people through that is an example of what he's going to do on a global level, right? So we dare not think that these are just simply allegories or some, you know, figurative verbiage that's used here. We look to this quite literally. And I'd like to add here that it's important for all of us to know this. Maybe you didn't know this, that the rapture is detailed and discussed in the ancient book of Enoch. Now, again, a non-biblical text. It's an ancient text that was found in the Dead Sea Scrolls about 150 years before Jesus was born incarnate. It was there. And it states that the rapture takes place before the tribulation to bring about repentance in many. And you find that in Enoch chapter 50, verses 1 to 5 and 70, verse 2. The rapture is called the mercy in 1:8 and 5:5. So we will study more about the rapture as we look perhaps to our study of 1 Thessalonians. I think, Dr. Ford, would be appropriate for us
1: Oh, yeah, that would be great.
2: Great study. A lot of hope in it, especially since the people in Thessalonica were thinking they had missed the rapture.
1: Right.
2: So it seems like it's a fitting time for us to talk about it. So if you're a Christian, what I'm about to share to you isn't going to impact you since you will be with the Lord. Right. As we go through this study this week and next, we're going to get it back into Daniel chapter 12. I don't believe that wrath is something that we have to worry about, because we're going to take the Lord at his word that in Titus chapter 2, verse 13, it's called our blessed hope. In 1 Thessalonians 4, 13 to 18 and 1 Corinthians 15, 50 to 54, talk about this. It is a deliverance from the horrible calamities that will come upon the earth. But you have to listen carefully. If you are not a Christian, you will be left behind. And that's a terrifying future. What Egypt experienced regionally, the nations will in the end experience globally. There will be nowhere to hide. Revelation 6 describes them hiding in caves, thinking that they can escape the wrath of God. But there will be no peace until the glorious reign of the Prince of Peace. So we'll get into it next week. We'll talk a little bit more to summarize those judgments during the 7 years, but we know we have to cover the hope, and that's what we're going to find in Daniel chapter 12 as well. So come back, tune in again next week right here on Engage in Truth. And if you'd like to listen to this broadcast and others in the series, you'll find it at calvaryfountain.com. 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We'd love to see you there. 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Take care.
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18: With SRN News, I'm Ron Taylor. State-run media in Iran says an Iranian commercial vessel has been struck off Keshem Island in the Strait of Hormuz, with one person killed and 4 wounded. Separately, the United Kingdom Maritime Trade Operations Monitor reported a vessel was hit early this morning by a projectile while transiting the strait, with no details. There was no immediate statement from the military, which has previously struck Iranian-flagged vessels as part of the blockade of Iranian ports. The attack comes a day before Tehran seeks to brief regional countries on its contested efforts to manage shipping traffic in the strait. Indonesian rescuers say about 130 passengers and crew are missing after a ferry carrying more than 240 people overturned in bad weather in the Java Sea. At least 107 people were rescued, and the bodies of 6 passengers recovered so far today as the search operation expands in waters around the vessel's last position. This is SRN News.
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20: Your 100.7 The Word AccuWeather forecast. Today will feature partly sunny skies with warmer temperatures reaching a high of 90 degrees. Expect breezy conditions in the afternoon with a chance of a thunderstorm in some areas late in the day. Tonight will be mostly cloudy with a low of 61 degrees. Tomorrow there will be a mix of clouds and sun with the possibility of a late afternoon thunderstorm. The high will be around 85 degrees. Looking ahead to Tuesday, anticipate mostly cloudy skies with increasing breeziness. In the afternoon and evening, there is a chance of thunderstorms in spots with a high temperature of 70 degrees. I'm AccuWeather meteorologist Joe Lundberg for 100.7 The Word.
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0: So we have a fellow Michigander.
1: Yes.
2: Yay!
0: In the studio. Cheryl Shoemaker is with us. And Cheryl, this doesn't happen a lot.
1: Oh, really?
0: I don't know how many times we've had somebody from Michigan on our show.
3: It's not often.
1: That's a shame.
0: We're such
1: good people.
3: We are good people in Michigan.
1: Absolutely.
0: But, you know, I don't know if you know our background. We're from another place a little south of there.
1: Oh, so you're adopted Michiganders.
0: Yeah, yes. We are.
1: We welcome you.
0: Tell our listeners and watchers a little bit about yourself. What do you do in Michigan?
1: That is such a broad question. What do I do in Michigan?
0: Did you grow up there?
1: I did. I am a born and reared Detroiter. I went to Eastern Michigan University, met my former husband there, was married to him for about 17 years, had one daughter.
0: Did you get married right out of college?
1: I got married while I was in college. Wow. I got married my junior year of college. I got saved, began following hard after Jesus, and really believed that this was God's will, that we would go ahead and get married. We were married for 17 years, about 6 years into that marriage. We have my daughter. She's 33 now. Unfortunately, that marriage ended in divorce. Very, very hard time. But I say now that I would do it again for how I learned God. I learned him as father, as friend, as provider, as husband in a way that I didn't know before.
3: Do you think it was the pain and just the unknown? What led you to go deeper with Jesus at that time?
1: Yeah, it was the uncertainty. Yeah. It was the pain for sure. And I've got my solace at the feet of the master, right? And I learned peace in no way out circumstances. I learned how to trust God in ways that I had never had to depend upon him before. It was a pivotal moment in my walk with God. And like I said, I would not change it except for the pain that my daughter went through. But I know that God has a plan for that as well, because he doesn't waste a thing.
3: How old was she?
1: When it started, she was 10. 11 years old. And when the divorce was final, she was, I want to say 12 years old. And unfortunately, her father passed away 2 years later. Their relationship kind of disintegrated and they never got the opportunity to reconcile. But the last words they spoke to each other were, I love you. So I'm very grateful to the Lord that that happened.
3: We could spend the whole time talking about that whole
1: thing. We could.
3: Because there's so many people that have gone through divorce.
1: Mm-hmm.
3: They didn't want it. They didn't expect it.
1: No one stands at the altar saying, oh, you know, 17, 20, 25, 5 years from now, I'm going to be in a courthouse dissolving this marriage. No one does that. We all enter that space with a great deal of hope and plans and all of those things. I learned how to grieve, but I learned how to grieve with the Lord.
0: Now, your daughter, what you said was 10?
1: She was 10 at the time.
0: Because I went through it when I was 7.
1: Did you?
0: And my question to you is, did you talk with your daughter? Because my mom, we never talked. And again, that was our family. Never was a conversation with me. I mean, later when I was probably 19, 20, I'm like, Mom, can we talk about the divorce? But did you, because I think that's something that has to happen. Did you feel like you and your daughter needed to? Did you?
1: Absolutely, we did. I didn't give her the details. I never spoke badly about her father to her. There was another person involved. She knew that actually before I did because she had met the person.
3: Oh, but that is a lot like you did.
1: Yeah, but what I did do was give her space to talk, to have a conversation, to express herself, to say she's angry, always redirecting her to respect her father. And I also got her into counseling as well. Mm. That was huge for me, for her to have a space other than me, to maybe talk about something that's a little bit more sensitive that she thought might hurt me if she said it, maybe some things that she saw that maybe I had done. Mm. I wanted her to have a safe space for that as well. So therapy was key.
0: Yeah.
1: And definitely having conversations with her, allowing her to lead that too. I didn't want to force conversations on her, just wanted to watch and let her lead conversations and give the space for her.
3: I think a lot of parents don't know what to do in those circumstances.
0: You just coached them up.
3: You totally coached them up.
0: Yeah. Mm-hmm.
3: And I also sit there and think, man, there's so many listeners that are walking through that right now.
1: Mm-hmm.
3: So for the fact that you're sharing that with us, is there anything you wish you would have done looking back? Anything different? Because the things that you shared are pretty pivotal.
1: One thing that I can think of is at some point I had to stop speaking with my former spouse because it was so combative that I had to go, not no contact, but contact through email and text messaging. Texting was fairly new then. I wish I had done that sooner.
3: Because of the emotions.
1: Absolutely. I'm defending myself. I'm reacting to the anger that's coming at me. At some point, I had to stop and say, okay, God, this is not helping. This is not honoring to you. It's not honoring to him. He is still a follower of yours. He's still your son. Mm. And it's not helping my daughter. Yeah. One of us has got to grow up. And if I'm noticing it, then that's me. I'm the one that has to grow up.
0: Walk us from there to you got remarried.
1: I did. I got remarried. And
0: was that years or?
1: There was a few years. But
3: so you were a single mom.
1: So I was a single mom. I was not looking to get remarried at all. This was the first time in my, I was a we before I was a me.
2: Yeah.
1: And so now I'm having the opportunity to be a me and I was loving it. There was peace in my home. I was traveling. I'd gone back to school. There were so many things that I was experiencing. It was wonderful. I was driving down the street and I just heard a question impressed upon my heart. If I were to bless you with a husband, what do you want? And I started going down a list and I said, well, Lord, that's you. I'm praying. Lord, that's you. Mm. So I don't need anybody. You, me and Kayla, we are cool. Do not introduce anybody into this space, please and thank you. And what I heard next was I may bless you with a husband, but nobody will ever love you the way I love you. So I just kind of sank into the love of God, right? Mm. Just a sweet, sweet time. And I was not dating. My daughter was 13 at the time. I didn't want to introduce a man into our lives. I had made the decision that if I were ever to date, it probably wouldn't happen until she were in college and out of the home. I had all of these plans and God had something different in mind. And so here comes a friend. Jonathan actually was my friend in high school and in college. He attended my first wedding as a guest. And he calls me. The last time we had spoken, I was pregnant with Kayla and he had just gotten married. And he calls me out of the blue and was like, hey, here's a blast from the past. You want to get together? We never dated, nothing like that. We were more brother-sister relationship than anything else. A year and a half later, we got married. So we really? Have been, yeah, we've been married now for 18 years. And I have never known love the way I know it today. I always say that Jonathan is a real husband. He's a cultivator. He cultivates the ground of our home and I get to flourish. What I mean is that he creates a space for in our home. We talk, we communicate, we are friends. There's room for me to grow. There's room for him to grow as well. There's acceptance in that growth that we shift with one another. We may not understand what the other person is growing through, but we have made a commitment to be there. And that brings a level of safety that allows you to flourish. I know that this person, that my person is here for me. I can flourish. I feel safe enough to try different things, to explore my personality in ways maybe I didn't. I cried in my husband's arms for the first time after I was married to Jonathan. I never had that opportunity before. I always had to be the strong one. Wow. I was allowed to be soft with him. And that's what I mean. He just
3: that feels good.
1: Yeah, that feels very good to be able to do that.
0: I mean, I'm sitting here talking to two women, two wives. What makes a wife feel like she can flourish from her man? I mean, you said a lot of it. Is there anything you would add?
3: Everything that Cheryl said. And the first time I heard that word flourish in marriage was with Tony Evans.
1: Oh, yeah.
3: I remember him talking about the people around your table, your family should flourish under your care.
1: Yes.
3: And then that struck me like, I want that for our family. I feel like you do that, Dave. I think you give space for people to be who they are. You're safe, you're dependable, trustworthy, and all of that creates security.
1: It does.
3: And so as a woman, especially, and you aren't afraid of my strength, my bigness, my feistiness, but you're also like, you, in fact, you applaud it. You're happy that I'm strong.
2: Yeah.
1: Yeah.
2: I love it.
3: Not when it gets out of hand and it's directed at you.
0: Sometimes it gets out of hand.
3: But I think you create, you still do it in our home, the safety, joy. People can be who God made them to be. Mm-hmm. We can be vulnerable.
1: Yes.
3: And I can tell you everything and you're not insecure. I think that's a big thing.
1: That's a huge thing.
3: Yeah. Somewhere between the schedule, the responsibilities, and the routine, it's easy to forget why you enjoy being together. Weekend to Remember gives you that time back, away from everything competing for your attention, focused only on each other.
0: And right now through September 21st, registrations are 50% off, two for the price of one. 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You know what I mean? You can pick whatever weekend you want, wherever you want. And you get the deal by just using the promo code SAVE50. That's SAVE50. Okay, now I got two wives in the room. How do you help your husbands flourish?
1: We might be the wrong persons to ask. It might be you need to answer that question.
3: Yeah, that's true.
0: But I mean, what comes to your mind first as wives? Do you think, man, I want him to flourish, so I want to what?
1: One of the things that comes to my mind that I hope that I do for Jonathan is I show him a great deal of admiration and respect. I appreciate what he does. And I let him know, I really appreciate who you are and I appreciate what you do. We have a culture of politeness in our family just by virtue of who we are. So even something as simple as please and thank you, excuse me, just honoring who he is as an individual, I think is very, very helpful to him flourishing. Admiring him is very helpful to him flourishing. Applauding him, much like he applauds me, is very helpful. I am not a bowler. I don't want to, my eyes glaze over when I see bowlers and bowling and all the things. Jonathan is an avid bowler. He loves it. So I applaud that. Oh, honey, your average is going up. That's wonderful. I don't know what it took to do that, but I'm grateful for it, you know. So just the little things, the same thing you would do for a friend. Man, we treat our friends so well, right? Why don't we treat our spouses as well or better than we treat our friends?
3: Yeah, I had a friend once say to me, like, I don't want to have to figure out how should I say this to my husband. I just want to say it.
1: Mm-hmm.
3: And I said, well, you don't do that with a friend
1: or even
3: a coworker.
1: You're
3: thinking through and praying through, how should I present this?
1: Yep.
3: I said, so this is your lifetime partner who you love and care for more than anybody. So why wouldn't you take even more time to care about how you communicate to them? And I would agree. And the word flourish, I love that word. Sometimes I think of it as a vine. There's a psalm that talks about how we flourish like a vine.
1: Yes.
3: But I think for men, I think of support. Mm-hmm. Like I think for me, Dave, all the things that Cheryl just said, that thank you, that admiration, the respect, being careful with how I communicate. I'm going to speak the truth, but I need to do it in a way that's still respectful. All those things. Would you add anything to that?
0: No, I mean, that's it. Yeah, I mean, when a man feels believed in, admired, you use that word, that's big. But on the other side, I know their wives listen and go, yeah, but my man's not respectable.
1: Admirable or respectable.
0: And I honestly don't admire some things. So how do you coach them to say there's truth that needs to be said as well?
1: Mm-hmm.
0: What's that look like? You know, I mean, I don't want to take this conversation somewhere else, but I'm thinking there's some
1: well,
0: wives listening.
1: Such a good opportunity to speak to the wives.
0: So how
1: that
0: would
1: are
0: you help them with that guy?
1: One of the things that I would say is admire the things that are admirable and speak to the things that are not. And you speak to those things with love and humility, just like the word tells us, right? That we are to bear the infirmities of the weak, but we're to do these things in humility because we're going to be taken over as well. I always try to remember that Jonathan and I are on the same team. So one of the things that I pray is, God, what's the win-win here? What's the most helpful thing? I remember one time Jonathan had done something I had felt especially disrespected. And I had about 10 seconds to either blow up or make a decision to approach this as if invite him to the table for the conversation versus blowing up and building resistance in him. So I took a moment, went in and prayed, and then I waited. I waited until we were in bed together and I approached it from communicating my intention first, because we judge ourselves based upon our intentions, but other people judge us based upon our impact on them. Yeah. So I had to communicate my intentions first so that the impact would be lessened, right? So he would receive it well. So what I said to him was, listen, I know your heart towards me. I know that you love me. I know these things to be true, but this thing happened and I felt disrespected by that. Can you help me understand what happened? Can you help me unpack this? And he apologized immediately. And I didn't realize that this was the impact on you. I'm so sorry.
3: Now you're hearing his intent.
1: Now I'm hearing his intent, right? Because I've invited him to the table so that we can reach the win-win together. I'm hearing his intent. And he said, and this will never happen again. And it has never happened again. That was probably that was pretty early on in our marriage. I want to say within the first 3 years or so. So I would say, communicate your intention first. Remember that you're on the same team. You're looking for the win-win and that God is fighting for you. He's fighting for both of you as well. You want to fight with the Holy Spirit, not against the Holy Spirit, and approach him in humility.
3: Your wisdom and how you approach him is masterful and it's Holy Spirit driven.
0: I mean, help me understand. Mm-hmm. That's a great way to phrase it.
3: Because what happens when we don't approach it that way, let's say that you just didn't communicate anything. Mm-hmm. The devil can get a foothold. Mm-hmm. And so then you start wearing this cloak of resentment. Mm-hmm. And mm-hmm. that's where it gets really tricky, where the enemy can kind of just whisper like, he must not love you.
1: Absolutely.
3: And if you have any wounds from the past or triggers things, it's just like poking it. Mm-hmm. And I think it's so important to go to God, to ask him, how do I do this? How do I approach it? How can I communicate? That was so wise. And as I'm listening to you, Cheryl, I'm like, it seems like you both learned a lot from your first marriages.
1: We did. We learned a lot from the failures.
3: That's what I
1: previously.
3: Mean.
1: Absolutely.
3: I think that's hopeful because our listeners, we have so many that have gone through divorce. You're not just saying it, you're doing it. You both learned some things of, if we had to do it over again, mm-hmm. let's put in some new applications of what we can do.
1: Absolutely. Let's put in some new applications. Let's not repeat the mistakes of the past. I think both of us prior to getting remarried, we had done a lot of individual healing ourselves. That was very helpful. Absolutely important. I've watched my former spouse jumped into, he was married a month after our divorce, and you could see some of the lack of healing in how his relationship with our daughter ended, how it was, that was impacted and how it imploded. My husband and I, we individually, of course, without knowing that we would eventually be reconnect and be married, we just did the work. We did some hard work. And after we got married, we continue to do hard work. Today, we still do the hard work. I am not responsible for Jonathan's emotions. I can't manage him. I can only manage my own emotions. I can only manage my own impact beyond the tip of this nose. This is where control ends, at the tip of my nose.
3: That's so
1: I can't
3: good.
1: Control anything.

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2: Jail is hard, but man, I had an amazing community around me that helped me process through that. I wasn't spiritually bypassing it. I was going to God. I was doing a lot of David prayers, a lot of lamenting, like Jeremiah, like, okay, God, this hurts, this stinks, this is wrong. You know, what are we going to do about this, right? I am angry about this. I don't like this. Will you help me? One of the things that I found when I went to the Lord and just poured out my heart, I'm almost like a beggar, right? Like I'm just pouring out my heart. I need you, Father, is that he supplied himself and he blanketed me in so much peace. There is peace to be had when we pour our hurt and pain. He can handle the weight of our hurt and our pain and our tears, our tragedies, the failings, as much as he handles the weight of our worship. He can do both. So we can do both and give both to him. That is so important to do that. I would also say talk to a therapist as well, because we want to do the work so that when offense comes in the future, if we're remarried or just in relationship with people, we're not re-triggered or re-traumatized and we're not acting out of unhealed wounds. So go and talk to someone, you know, work through those things. And two other things that I would say actually that probably are surprising. The third is rest. Get some rest. You just went through a whole like upheaval of your life. That is huge. Give yourself the grace of pacing yourself. You don't have to rush to be okay. Just rest.
3: How do you do that? Sure. I have three kids and now I'm a single mom. How do I do that?
2: You can be functional and still rest in God. I can function and still find moments where God, I'm giving you my day. I'm just relying upon you. I'm giving you the fact that I have three kids. Would you carve out some moments for me to just have peace where I am not on, where I'm not mom, where I'm not having, where I'm not dad. There are a lot of single dads out there where I'm not having to do something in the moment. Would you carve out that space for me? One of the best things I think that we can do is invite the power, the presence, and the intention of God into our daily lives. Just ask him. He will supply. It's his delight to give us the kingdom, his rule and reign in every area of our lives. And that includes the heart spaces as well. The fourth thing that I would say is have fun. Get together with some friends who make you laugh, have lots of fun, cultivate joy in your life, take up a hobby you've always wanted to, and, you know, squeeze out a moment. I know you're busy, you're tired sometimes, but squeeze out a moment to squeeze out some joy in your life. That will help you heal as well.
3: One of the things I was thinking as you talk about that rest piece is, I mean, when your kids are young, it's hard to find rest. And I wouldn't be afraid to put a movie in and have your kids watch the movie. But here's the thing that you need to do, because we're all so tempted. Our kids are watching a movie. I have a moment. And so what do? We either do all of these chores or these things around the house, or we sit and we scroll on our phones. I would say if you put your kids in front of the TV, which we all do that, get some time with Jesus, pull out your Bible and tell him, I love that you keep saying, pour your heart out to God. Tell him all the things that you're hearing, because he hears those prayers and he will fill you up more than any scrolling will ever do or any, I know it feels good to get some dishes done or whatever, but that time with Jesus is critical.
2: If your mom is living, invite your mom over.
3: Yes.
2: She will likely do the dishes and wash the kids. So.
3: She might even play with them or whatever.
2: Yes.
3: But spend some time with Jesus.
2: And spend some time with Jesus. Yes.
3: I love that.
4: Yeah. And I would add, because I was the son, talk to your kids.
2: Talk to your kids.
4: About what's happening.
2: Yeah.
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12: 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A look at America's founding principles and the leaders who shaped our nation.
13: Ronald Reagan understood that preserving liberty required more than defending it. It had to be taught. In his 1989 farewell address, Reagan warned America about the danger of losing its national memory. If we forget what we did, we won't know who we are. Reagan understood that a free nation cannot preserve principles its people no longer understand. Every generation must learn why America's freedoms matter, understand the sacrifices that secured them, and accept the responsibilities that come with self-government. Liberty cannot be simply inherited. It must be intentionally passed from one generation to the next. Because when we fail to teach the meaning of freedom, we eventually lose the will to preserve it. So, are we preparing the next generation merely to inherit liberty, or teaching them why it is worth preserving?
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15: With SRN News, I'm Michael Harrington in Washington. President Trump is promising a major financial dividend to American adults if Republicans maintain control of Congress. Here's correspondent Richard Boyd.
16: President Trump has pledged a $5,000 payment to every adult citizen if Republicans retain both the House and Senate in the midterm elections. Speaking at the Republican National Committee's convention in Dallas, he said strong national finances would make it possible, likening the dividend to cash distributions made by successful companies to their shareholders. Mr. Trump also repeated his promise to campaign in 35 competitive states and districts. Richard Boyd reporting.
15: State-run media in Iran says an Iranian commercial vessel has been struck off an island in the Strait of Hormuz, with one person killed and four wounded. Separately, the U.K. has confirmed this. This is SRN News.
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18: Your 100.7 The Word AccuWeather forecast. Today will feature partly sunny skies with warmer temperatures reaching a high of 90 degrees. Expect breezy conditions in the afternoon with a chance of a thunderstorm in some areas late in the day. Tonight will be mostly cloudy with a low of 61 degrees. Tomorrow there will be a mix of clouds and sun with the possibility of a late afternoon thunderstorm. The high will be around 85 degrees. Looking ahead to Tuesday, anticipate mostly cloudy skies with increasing breeziness. In the afternoon and evening, there is a chance of thunderstorms in spots with a high temperature of 70 degrees. I'm AccuWeather meteorologist Joe Lundberg for 100.7 The Word.
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0: Have you ever stopped to think about your influence as a Christian? At this very moment, someone's eternal destiny might hinge on your willingness to speak. That's a humbling thought. And today on Insight for Living, Chuck Swindoll dismantles one of Christianity's most persuasive myths, that becoming a silent witness for Jesus Christ is enough. Drawing from Philip's encounter with the Ethiopian eunuch, Chuck illustrates why evangelism requires two wings of the airplane. On one wing, living out the truth, and on the other wing, clearly speaking about the faith. Chuck titled today's message, Strengthening Your Grip on Evangelism.
1: Tucked away in Acts chapter 8 is a series of answers. Not one answer, but a series of answers. And I'd invite you to turn to the story that is recorded about a man named Philip, who was the Billy Graham of the first century. He was the evangelist. I take it he was not a professional evangelist, but was a gifted layman who was engaged in the mainstream of life, and God stopped him and led him to witness. Now, the background of Acts 8:26 is that there's been a revival in Samaria. A massive movement of God, and the momentum is contagious. There was no reason whatsoever for Philip, humanly speaking, as an evangelist, to leave Samaria. That was where the action was. Super work of God was carried on in Samaria. Verse 25 tells us that the word of the Lord was testified and spoken. They started back to Jerusalem, and they were preaching the gospel to many villages of the Samaritans. And you don't read anything about resistance. These were Jews preaching to the Samaritans. Verse 26, an angel of the Lord spoke to Philip, saying, "Arise and go south to the road that descends from Jerusalem to Gaza." Parenthesis, this is a desert road, parenthesis closed. Out of the clear blue, without any announcement whatsoever, no skywriting, no night visions, just that inner unction from God, Philip realized God no longer wanted him in Samaria, where the action was, where the revival was going on. God was leading him to a desert road. Go to Gaza. And Philip must have scratched his head on the way, wondering, what in the world does God have up his sleeve as he leads me from Samaria to Gaza? But he's sensitive. He's available. He arose and went. And behold, there was an Ethiopian eunuch, a court official of Candace, queen of the Ethiopians, who was in charge of all her treasure. He had come to Jerusalem to worship and was returning and sitting in his chariot and reading the scroll of Isaiah. And Philip sees it happening. He sees this Ethiopian eunuch who is sitting in the chariot reading the prophet Isaiah. You ready with your pencil? Guideline number 3, write it just across from verse 30. Put the word initiative. We've got a sensitive, available man that, prompted by the Spirit of God, takes the initiative. 29, the Spirit said to Philip, "Go up and join this chariot." And when Philip had run up, he heard him reading Isaiah the prophet and said, "Do you understand what you are reading?" Now, that is a tremendous beginning. I mean, when you have known the Lord as long as Philip has known him, or as long as some of you have known the Lord, oh, there is a great tendency to dump the truck, you know? What are you reading, Greek or Hebrew? Taken a number of years of both. I'd be happy to share with you what that means. Or something as ignorant as, you've got the scroll upside down, dummy. You know, that kind of thing. We Christians, it's not that obnoxious, but you know what I'm saying. We have the most unbelievable ways of offending that we're not even aware of. How open-handed, how great-hearted, how generous in his spirit for him to say, as he sees the man reading, do you understand what that's all about? When you take the initiative, one of the finest methods is the use of a question. I, on occasion, have used the question that says, and I've been reading a lot in this magazine about world events, and boy, it's troubling. What do you think's the answer? Take any route you want to take, and he'll come ultimately to Island A. But your first step is a question. Another is, I am really a student of biography, and I really love the story of great men and women. Who, in your opinion, was the greatest man that ever lived? Oh, there are 100 initiative questions you can take. But you've got to think about them. That's part of a sensitive, available heart that's ready for the right move. How much better than what the late Paul Little in his book, How to Give Away Your Faith, talks about. About once every 6 months, the pressure to witness used to reach explosive heights inside me, writes Little. Not knowing any better, I would suddenly lunge at someone and spout out all my verses with a sort of glazed stare in my eye. I honestly didn't expect any response. As soon as my victim indicated a lack of interest, I began to edge away from him with a sigh of relief and the consoling thought, all that live godly in Christ Jesus will suffer persecution. 2 Timothy 3:12. Duty done, I would draw back into my martyr shell for another 6 months hibernation. And then he adds a very wise word. I personally believe that parading along the sidewalk in a sandwich board which reads in large, scrawly letters, I'm a Christian, ask me, is not the Lord's method. He did not call us to become oddballs. As we represent Christ, some people will think we are fools, and they will tell us so. But their opinion does not give us license to indulge in bizarre behavior. God helped me a great deal when I was studying 1 Corinthians chapter 1 a number of years ago, and I found that it is the cross that is offensive, not the Christian. The cross brings a sword into the heart, not the Christian. I suggest to you that if you want your witness to have a ring about it that is authentic and winsome, appealing, think of initiatives that can be taken that will help that person become less defensive rather than put him on the edge of awkwardness. Do you understand what you are reading? If you've read Ann Kimmel's stuff, she has a most unusual beginning. Can I sing for you? Now, can you imagine a businessman on a plane sitting next to this dear young woman who leans over and says, can I sing to you? I mean, to say no is to say, I don't want to hear you. And to say yes is to sort of turn the whole airplane into a gospel song, you fear. But with remarkable skill, this woman has turned that into a method that works for her. It does not work for me. And it may not work for you, but she's found one that works for her. And before you put that down, answer, what's your method? What approach do you use? You see, this man moves in with a question. Do you understand what you're reading? And now the answer comes in a most open-handed manner. There is no defensiveness. There need not be. He said, well, how could I unless someone guides me? And Philip jumped up on the chariot. No. After that question mark, there's no movement. It says he invited Philip to come up and sit with him. The fourth word I want you to mark is the word tactfulness. Tactfulness. A sensitivity, an availability, an initiative followed by tactfulness. Waiting for the precise opportunity for the next move, and then the most gracious manner possible. He said, would you come up and join me? He invited him to come up. Now, the passage of Scripture which he was reading was this, and I know Philip must have smiled deep within him, right out of the nucleus of the gospel in the Old Testament, Isaiah chapter 53. He was led as a sheep to slaughter, and as a lamb before his shearers is silent, so he does not open his mouth. And I think Philip must have thought, That's the reason I was lifted from Samaria and brought to Gaza, a desert road. Here is a man reading the scroll of Isaiah at just the right time. I come onto the chariot. That's the way it is. When God is moving in your life and those others you're to share your faith with. It's like teeth in gears that fit together. There's a very little friction as he works, as he moves. Verse 34, the eunuch answered Philip and said, "Please, please tell me, of whom does the prophet say this? Of himself or of someone else?" Oh, those are great questions. When you have that unsaved person ask you the precise question you would hope he would ask. Remember, he's an Ethiopian. He's never heard of Messiah. He isn't Jewish. Something has led in his life to bring him to the place where he was at that moment. We are links in the chain of people's lives. And we don't know where they've come from. We don't know their future. But right at this moment, we're a link in the process. I tell you, I was aware of that all over again when I was reading Evangelism as a Lifestyle by Jim Peterson. He talks about coming to Brazil to minister there on behalf of the navigators. And he meets this industrial chemist named Osvaldo. The conversation began with Osvaldo asking questions about our motives for being in Brazil. The best way I could think to answer his question was to explain the gospel to him. I got a piece of chalk and a Bible, and I used the wooden floor as a chalkboard. I spent the next 2 hours showing him a favorite diagram I often use to explain the message. Now, get this. I was quite satisfied with my performance, and when I finally finished, I leaned back and observed his reaction, certain he would be on the verge of repentance. Instead, he gazed at my illustration and then at me. He was puzzled. "Do you mean to tell me that this is why you came all the way to Brazil? To tell people that?" To Osvaldo, what I had said seemed insignificant and irrelevant. I recognized at that moment that I was facing a communication problem I had never been aware of before. In my mind, I had always equated evangelism with reaping. But here before me was an empty field, planting, watering, and cultivation would have to occur before I could hope to reap. Wow, that's good. We have that strange feeling that whoever we're talking to is right on the verge of reaping. You may be, no, just planting. You may be cultivating what someone planted a year ago, but by the grace of God, you may be harvesting what she planted and he cultivated, and they worked until at that moment on the plane or at the train or in that office or at the school, you have reaped the result of those months, shall I say, at times years of sowing, cultivating. This man had his Bible open. He was reading Isaiah 53. He said, "Tell me, what does it say? Please, is this man or someone else? Is it the prophet or is it somebody else who was the sheep led as a lamb to slaughter?" Tactfulness means you let those questions be asked. And even when they ask questions that sound harsh or heretical or at times blasphemous, you let them be asked. You let it be said. Philip, verse 35, opened his mouth, and beginning from this scripture, he talked about philosophy. No, no. Put preciseness in the margin of your Bible. Preciseness. He started where the man was, and he led him to the subject of Jesus. You start where they are, and you bring them in the marvelous movement of God to the person of Christ. And friends, it is very important that we understand witnessing is not talking about church attendance. It is not talking about some religious rite called baptism or taking of the Lord's table or confirmation. It is not tithing. It is not being morally good and taking care of one's family and being rightly related to a nation. Christianity is being rightly related to a person, and a person is never saved until he becomes rightly related to Jesus Christ. He doesn't know that. That is the best kept secret in America. We're surrounded by people who think by working somehow or thinking some way or taking on some kind of religious something, they'll be in the family of God once God gives them a try to prove themselves. It's a gift. It's not a work. Precisely talk about the Savior. Stay away from the jargon. One of the best books out on evangelism in my book is Out of the Salt Shaker and Into the World by Rebecca Manley Pippert. She tells a brief yet true account of what happened in her life. I remember a skeptical student who said, "I could never be a Christian. My commitment to scholarship makes any consideration of Christianity impossible. It's irrational, and the evidence supporting it is totally insufficient." I answered, "I'm so glad you care so much about truth and that you really want evidence to support your beliefs." Now listen to this. "You say the evidence for Christianity is terribly insufficient. What was your conclusion after carefully investigating the primary biblical documents?" You mean the Bible?" he asked. "Of course," I said. "The New Testament accounts of Jesus, for example, where did you find them lacking?" I remember my mother reading me those stories when I was 10, he replied. But what was your conclusion?" I continued, and as a result discovered he had never investigated the Scriptures critically as an adult. I want to tell you something. Neither have most of the people I've talked to about Christ. Never once made a serious investigation of the Scriptures. I was on a radio talk show a number of years ago up in the Boston area. I was with a religious editor of the Boston Globe. I was with a pastor from the church there on the big downtown church, and another pastor and I. And we had people call in who came at us with regard to the gospel. My continued question back to the listener was, "Have you ever made a serious study of even one of the gospel accounts or any section of Scripture?" And I give them A for honesty. In their response, I don't remember what percentage, it must have been well over 95%, honestly admitted they had never done that. A person must come into contact with the living Word of God through the written Word of God. For most people, that does not occur. Isaiah was speaking to this man's heart, and Philip begins from the Scriptures showing him of Christ. And let me say one more word of warning. Be careful about getting rabbit trailed, because people have a remarkable ability to pull you off the subject of Jesus and onto the issue of the heathen, off the subject of Jesus and onto the issue of abortion, off the subject of Jesus and onto the issue of that church scandal when their mother and father left the church 28 years ago, off the subject of Jesus and onto the subject of how can you say God is just when we have so many, and they will name some unjust thing on earth. You tell them of Christ. That is a basic assignment. This man, able to share his faith from the Scriptures, tells him about Christ. Preciseness. Okay, we have sensitivity, availability, initiative. We have tactfulness, preciseness, and there's one more. Verse 36, "As they went along the road, they came to some water, and the eunuch said, 'Look, water, what prevents me from being baptized?'" In the margin of your Bible, the second century Western text, a little bit later in time than the earliest manuscripts, includes this verse, "If you believe with all your heart, you may." And he answered and said, "I believe that Jesus Christ is the Son of God." Guideline number 6, decisiveness. Decisiveness. You will find people all the time coming to these other terms and coming to these other areas, and your tendency will be to get involved in them and to stay away from that decision. And it might be at that very moment they are most ripe, and they're just begging you inside, "Help me know how to come to know Christ. Help me know what to say, how to say it. There's a gift, and I'm offering you this gift, and all you need to do is take the gift. It's the gift called eternal life, forgiveness of sins, eternal security with Jesus Christ. If you believe that He died for you and rose from the dead, you can have this gift. Won't you take it? Won't you receive it? You don't have to complicate it. You don't even have to have a lot of theology. You don't have to have seminary training. In fact, it might be better for many if you don't have seminary training. Just keep it simple. Stay on the subject of Jesus Christ. And when He says, why don't I just get baptized next Sunday? No, wait, that would be fine if first you've come to know Christ. He believes with all his heart, verse 38 says, stop the chariot. They both got down, went into the water, and Philip, as well as the eunuch, and he baptized him. It's the beginning of an evangelistic movement that we're seeing today come to fulfillment. It's a remarkable beginning. Now, I hear some who have heard this very patiently saying to themselves, I choose, Chuck, rather to be a silent witness for God. I believe that God would have me simply live. Don't you think that living my faith is more important than speaking my faith? That's like asking me, don't you think the right wing of this airplane is more important than the left wing of this plane? I think they're both important. But I've never heard someone share their faith and how they came to know Christ because everybody around them stayed silent. You know, I just looked at this life and I realized by watching this wonderful life that Jesus Christ died for my sins and rose from the dead for me, and I came to know Christ. No. How shall they hear without someone to proclaim it? And how shall there be a proclaimer, a herald, a preacher, unless he be sent? God has you where He has no one else in this entire place where you will be tomorrow. Not just to be silent. Oh, to model the truth, for sure. An unmodeled message is as good as no message at all. But He has you there where no one else will be, in touch with those lives no one else will be in touch with, to infect with the truth. Being a silent witness is honored by God in one major case, and that's the table of the Lord. He says, when we take of the bread and when we drink of the wine, we proclaim the Lord's death until He comes back. Maybe you didn't realize it, but the Lord's table is an evangelistic message. For you Christians who walk in the light, it is for you, and that is regardless of your church affiliation. But if you're a child of God and you have backslidden and you choose not to come back to the Lord in full repentance, confessing to Him that life of yours that is a shame to His name, you let the elements pass. It is the most serious act of public worship I know anything about. That is why it isn't just a little add-on in our worship services. It is the silent testimony of the death and resurrection of Jesus Christ. May we bow together. Our loving Father, we thank You for the precise message of Jesus Christ that has come into our lives because of Your grace. We were running from You and You ran toward us. We did not want You. You wanted us. Your Son came on our behalf and You set the hound of heaven after us. And we have given ourselves to Christ. We voluntarily, willingly, and with delight worship Him at this time. Lead those without the Savior, our Father, to receive Him now. At this decisive moment, we pray through Jesus Christ our Lord. Amen.
0: 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Over a year ago, Chuck decided it was time to provide a permanent record of his personal walk with God. So, he's written a memoir, and it's coming soon. 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
11: With SRN News, I'm Michael Harrington in Washington. President Trump is promising a major financial dividend to all U.S. adults if Republicans maintain control of Congress.
12: President Trump has pledged a $5,000 payment to every adult citizen if Republicans retain both the House and Senate in the midterm elections. Speaking at the Republican National Committee's convention in Dallas, he said strong national finances would make it possible, likening the dividend to cash distributions made by successful companies to their shareholders. Mr. Trump also repeated his promise to campaign in 35 competitive states and districts. Richard Boyd reporting.
11: State-run media in Iran says an Iranian commercial vessel has been struck off Keshem Island in the Strait of Hormuz, with one person killed and four wounded. The officials in the United Kingdom have separately confirmed this. This is SRN News.
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13: Your 100.7 The Word AccuWeather forecast. Today will feature partly sunny skies with warmer temperatures reaching a high of 90 degrees. Expect breezy conditions in the afternoon with a chance of a thunderstorm in some areas late in the day. Tonight will be mostly cloudy with a low of 61 degrees. Tomorrow there will be a mix of clouds and sun with the possibility of a late afternoon thunderstorm. The high will be around 85 degrees. Looking ahead to Tuesday, anticipate mostly cloudy skies with increasing breeziness. In the afternoon and evening, there is a chance of thunderstorms and spots with a high temperature of 70 degrees. I'm AccuWeather meteorologist Joe Lundberg for 100.7 The Word.
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14: Welcome to Turning Point Weekend Edition. What's the difference between praying and crying out to God? Today, Dr. David Jeremiah shares Jonah's response when he found himself in peril within the belly of a fish. 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
15: And today we open our Bibles to the book of Jonah. Thank you for joining us for the weekend edition of Turning Point. Today we're going to find out what it means to cry out to God and how that's different than just praying. Next on the weekend edition of Turning Point. Several years ago, Randy Reed, a 34-year-old construction worker, was welding on top of a nearly completed water tower outside of Chicago. He'd unhooked his safety gear to reach for some pipes when a metal cage slipped and bumped the scaffolding on which he was standing. The scaffolding tipped. Reed slipped and he fell 110 feet. He fell face down into a pile of dirt. He barely missed the rocks and the construction debris. When the paramedics arrived, he was breathing, and they hoisted him into the backboard and began carrying him to the ambulance. He even spoke. And what did the man who had fallen 110 feet say? You're not going to believe what he said. He said, "Don't drop me." Doctors said Reed came away from the accident with only minor injuries, just a bruised lung and a bad backache. As we open our Bibles to Jonah chapter 2, Jonah has taken a fall of his own. But his fall wasn't caused by a slipping scaffold. It was caused by a rebellious heart. He has run from God, and now he is at the lowest point in his life, What did he do? The Bible says in Jonah 2, verse 1, then Jonah prayed to the Lord his God from the fish's belly. Notice the word then. Remember all that has led up to this moment. Jonah went down to Joppa in the opposite direction he was supposed to go. He boarded a boat, a storm arose, and sailors threw him overboard. The sea swallowed him up, a great fish dragged him into the deep. And then finally, when Jonah had no plans left or no place to go, Jonah prayed. That's a very interesting thing, because trouble has a way of bringing us to our knees, does it not? It's the theme that runs throughout the entire Bible, again and again in Scripture. When people found themselves in desperate circumstances, they cried out to the Lord. Hannah was crushed in spirit and full of shame because she couldn't have a child. And the Bible says that she poured out her heart and asked God for a son. And the Lord answered her prayer. He gave her Samuel, who would grow up to be one of Israel's greatest prophets. And then there was King Hezekiah. When the Assyrians surrounded Jerusalem, Hezekiah spread their threats before the Lord and prayed. And that night, God struck down 185,000 soldiers, and the city was saved. Peter stepped out of a boat to walk toward Jesus, but when he saw the wind and became afraid and started to sink, he shouted, "Lord, save me!" And Jesus immediately reached out his hand and caught him. Now, before we go any further, I want to remind you that trouble comes to us for a lot of different reasons. Sometimes it's simply part of life in a fallen world. Trouble's everywhere. The Bible says it's like sparks that fly upward. We should never look at someone's suffering and automatically assume that sin is the cause. For example, Joseph was faithful and he was godly. There's not an evil word spoken of him in the Bible, but he suffered perhaps more than anyone in the Old Testament. Jonah is different. His trouble came from willful disobedience. And sometimes we reach the end of our own resources because of the choices we have made. And that is exactly where Jonah is in chapter 2. So what do you do when life is overwhelming and problems seem to stalk you? I hope you do what Jonah did. I hope you pray. Today I want to show you how he prayed, and hope you will keep this close by as a guide for the moment when trouble surrounds you. First of all, Jonah looked up. Jonah looked up and cried out to the Lord. Verse 2 says, I cried out to the Lord because of my affliction, and he answered me. Out of the belly of Sheol I cried, and you heard my voice. Jonah described his experience as an affliction and being in the belly of Sheol. In the Old Testament, the word Sheol was used to describe the realm of the dead. So Jonah was saying, I was as good as dead, and I cried out to the Lord for help. Twice in verse 2, Jonah says he cried out to the Lord. Jonah did not simply call on the name of the Lord. He did not politely ask the Lord for help or plead with the Lord. He cried out to him. Have you ever cried out to the Lord? It reminds me of a time when we were living in Fort Wayne, Indiana. Donna called and said our little girl's fever had suddenly spiked, and I could hear the concern in her voice, and I knew it was serious. So I headed home right away, and before I got there, I saw our neighbor's car coming toward me, and Donna rolled the window down and said, follow us to the hospital. And as I followed that car to the hospital, I felt completely helpless. I couldn't fix it. There was nothing I could do but pray. So I drove and I cried out to the Lord. Have you ever prayed a desperate prayer? I mean, not a routine prayer before a meal or at bedtime, but the kind you pray when the bottom falls out. And you realize you cannot fix what you're facing, and most of us have been there. And if we're Christians at all, we've at least attempted to cry out to God. When I had cancer years ago, I used to go to the Brooklyn Tabernacle to preach, and they have a Tuesday night prayer meeting there that is something else to behold. And they would tell me, Dr. Jeremiah, we cry out to God for you. I learned from them the difference between praying and crying out to God. The difference is intensity and sincerity and discipline. We know the words of Jonah that were spoken in his prayer, but we can only imagine his tone. I picture Jonah screaming with all of his might. I see tears running down his face and his voice cracking with fear. Cameron Thompson wrote a little book on prayer, and in it he said this: "There comes a time, in spite of our soft modern ways, when we must be desperate in prayer, when we must wrestle, when we must be outspoken and shameless. Many of the prayers recorded in Scripture are cries, and the Hebrew and Greek words are very strong. Despite opinions to the contrary, the Bible recognized such a thing as storming heaven with your prayers. It is not that we overcome the reluctance of God, but rather that we take hold of his willingness, plowing through principalities and powers and inviting his almighty power into our desperate needs." The biggest surprise in verse 2 is not that Jonah prayed, but that God listened. God had every right to ignore Jonah, but when the prophet finally prayed, the Lord was paying attention. He said, "I am here. I am listening. I hear you, Jonah." That must have been extremely comforting to the prophet, especially with the situation he was in. What a great lesson that is for all of us. God is not waiting to hear from perfect people. There are no perfect people. Did you know that? Not here, not anywhere on the face of the earth. He's not looking for sinless cries. He just wants honest cries for help. That is why the psalmist wrote, "In my desperation I prayed, and the Lord listened." Again in Psalm 102, "He shall regard the prayer of the destitute and shall not despise their prayer." The book of Hebrews tells us that because of Christ, we can come boldly to the throne of grace, and there we'll receive mercy and we will find grace to help when we need it the most. I read something that I think will challenge us in a good way. Listen to these words. If you and I are coming to a throne of grace, we should come expecting mercy. It would be a strange thing to go to a well and not expect water. It would be stranger still to go to the throne of grace and not expect mercy. If God would listen to Jonah from the depths of the sea, don't you think he will listen to you no matter where you are or what you may have done? If you are piled high with trouble and you feel like you're in a Sheol, look up and cry out to the Lord and ask him to help. If you don't deserve it, do it anyway. And do it because of that, and he will give you. What is mercy? Mercy is undeserved grace in your life. So the first thing that Jonah did when he prayed was he looked up. Number two, he looked around. Notice that Jonah started with God. He cried out to him, and then the prophet faced the mess he was in. That's instructive, isn't it? How often do we do the other thing? We start with our problem, and then we get to God later on. And then we cry out to God. And maybe we should start with God, and then that would be putting our problems in perspective. Remember, the Lord's Prayer begins with, "Our Father who art in heaven, hallowed be thy name." Long before you say, "Give us our daily bread," you're honoring the Lord. And so after crying out to the Lord, the next thing Jonah did was take an honest look at where his disobedience had led him. He didn't pretend everything was great. Instead, he described the mess he was in. Listen to this from verses 3 through 7. He said, "For you cast me into the deep, into the heart of the seas, and the floods surrounded me. All your billows and your waves passed over me. Then I said, I have been cast out of your sight, yet I will look again toward your holy temple. The waters surrounded me, even to my soul. The deep closed around me, and weeds were wrapped around my head. I went down to the moorings of the mountains, and the earth with its bars closed behind me forever. Yet you have brought up my life from the pit, O Lord my God. My soul fainted within me." Jonah tells the Lord exactly what he's experiencing. He says a flood is chasing him. Waves are crashing over him. Seaweed is tangled around his head, and he is sinking toward the foundations of the mountains. He feels as if the earth itself is shuddering around him, and he is drowning. It is a terrifying picture, and he does not hide it from God. It's important for us to tell God what's going on in our lives. You say, well, Pastor Jeremiah, doesn't the Bible say God already knows? Yes, he does. But he wants you to spell it out because he wants you to know that you know what's going on with you. It is good for us to do the same. When we honestly lay our problems before the Lord, the burden becomes a little lighter. If you are overwhelmed with trouble, you can try it today. You might say something like this, Lord, I've made a wreck of my life and wounded the people I love. Or, Lord, it feels like you are distant and have abandoned me. Or maybe, Lord, I'm drowning. I'm not sure how I'm going to pay my bills. Or, Lord, my friends have left me and I feel so alone. That is what King David did. In Psalm 142, he said, I pour out my complaint before him. I declare before him my trouble. Those types of prayers are what the New Testament encourages us to pray. Listen to what Peter wrote. Humble yourselves under the mighty hand of God, that he may exalt you in due time, casting all your care upon him, for he cares for you. In Jonah's case, he had to learn the humble yourself part. Once he was humbled, and he surely was humbled, he learned the second part of this verse. Jonah learned that he could take all of his cares and let go of them. More than that, he could cast them onto God because he knew how much God cared for him. How about you? Are we humble enough to give God our problems? I mean, like he doesn't already know them? We're going to keep our problems from him. He wants us to confess our problems in his hearing. Notice where all of this led for the prophet. Describing to the Lord the terrible place he was in did not lead to despair. Instead, it led to hope. In verse 6, Jonah says, Yet you have brought up my life from the pit, O Lord my God. Here is what Jonah learned about the Lord. He is the God of life and not death. He lifts people up. He does not crush them. When Jonah was as low as a man could go, God became the lifter of his head and restorer of his soul. And what God did for Jonah, he will do for us. If we read the book of Jonah and we just learn the story, and we're glad we learned the story, it's not really going to help us at all. We need to understand that the God of Jonah is our God. And the problems Jonah had are like problems we have. And how Jonah dealt with those problems in his prayer is an example to all of us as to how we should pray. You may feel as though you have reached the bottom. You may feel stuck, overwhelmed, or ashamed of how you got there. But God is a life giver. When we are honest with him about our condition, about what we've done and where we're going and what we're facing, he begins to put hope back in our hearts. So don't avoid what you're going through. Don't minimize it or pretend it isn't real. If you feel like you're drowning, tell the Lord exactly what you're going through. Describe the pain to him and let him give you a new perspective on life. Let him bring your life up from the pit. Several years ago, when I was going through some pretty tough times, I was in the middle of journaling. I haven't always journaled, but I have periodically in my life. And when I go back and look at my prayers during that time, I'm kind of shocked at the honesty I had as I told the Lord what was going on. Most of you know that when you have problems and you get past them, you repress them. You don't think about them, and oftentimes you forget them. But I went back and looked, and I realized what I was dealing with then and how God helped me. Because I honestly opened my heart and told him what was happening and what my feelings in my heart was. In verse 7, we learn that Jonah looked back. He looked up, he looked around, he looked back. Verse 7 says, When my soul fainted within me, I remembered the Lord, And my prayer went up to you, into your holy temple. Those who regard worthless idols forsake their own mercy. Jonah looked back and remembered the Lord, and his mind went to God's holy temple. He went back to the good days he had known in his walk with God. One of the things that happens when you realize you're not walking with the Lord, and some of you may be in that very place tonight, is that you need to stop and remember what it was like when you were in fellowship with him. I promise you, whatever you're chasing right now, it is not nearly as satisfying, not nearly as joyful as what you once knew when you and the Lord were in fellowship with each other. I've never met anyone who said that running after the pleasures of this world gave them anything close to the joy they once had when they walked with God. Do you remember what that was like? Do you remember going to church instead of being coaxed or pressured to go? Do you remember being encouraged to read the Bible? Do you remember the peace of a clear conscience? When you get out of fellowship with God, that joy begins to fade, and you can begin to think you're having fun, but the truth is, there is no joy like the joy of walking in fellowship with Jesus and knowing there's nothing between you and the Savior. So look back and remember the good times. The psalmist said it this way, I will remember the works of the Lord. Surely I will remember your wonders of old. I will meditate on all your work. We sing one of Donna's favorite songs here often, We Will Remember. And that is a reminder to us of the importance of using our memory bank to help us recall the good things God has done for us. If you are in a tough spot with the Lord today, take a moment and remember the works of the Lord. The psalmist calls them wonders. You can find them in your Bible. The Lord parted the Red Sea. He shut the mouth of lions, and he raised

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2: Will cost you more than you want to pay. Sin takes and leaves you empty. God's mercy covers and makes you whole. Sin exhausts and wears you down. God's mercy renews you and lifts you up. Sin costs you more than you can afford. God's mercy is freely given. That's what Jonah discovered in his desperate situation. So he looked up and he cried out. He looked around and described his situation. He looked back and remembered what God had done. And number four, he looked ahead. Finally, Jonah looked ahead. He didn't dwell on his sin. He didn't rehearse the mistakes he had made. He didn't wallow in regret. Instead, Jonah recommitted himself to the Lord, and he did it with a spirit of thanksgiving. Listen to verse 9. He said, "But I will sacrifice to you with the voice of thanksgiving. I will pay what I have vowed. Salvation is of the Lord." Jonah started this prayer crying out for help. Remember where he is and what kind of a mess he's gotten himself into. Now he finishes it with a shout of praise. He promises to say out loud, "Lord, I thank you for who you are and what you have done." He also promises to pay his vow. Jonah is finally accepting the assignment that God has given him. In his heart, he is saying, "Yes, Lord, send me. I will go to Nineveh. I will do what you asked me to do in the first place." That is the kind of prayer you can pray when your life has fallen apart. You don't have to fix everything all at once. You can simply say, "Lord, I blew it. But if you bring me out of this, I will do the very thing you've told me to do." Then you take that step, whether you feel like it or not, and you do it with a thankful heart. And that brings us to the last line of Jonah's prayer. Some have called this the central verse in the entire Bible because it expresses with great economy the language of the main point of the Bible. Jonah simply says in verse 9, "Salvation is of the Lord." Salvation is of the Lord. One author wrote, "Salvation belongs to God alone and to no one else. If someone is saved, it is wholly God's doing. It is not a matter of God saving you partly and you saving yourself partly. No, God saves. We do not and cannot save ourselves. That is the gospel." So when you're in trouble and you're overwhelmed by life, whether it's because of your actions or whether you are entirely innocent, I hope you will remember to pray. And maybe even write it down like Jonah did. There's something to be said for writing out your prayers. So if you're in trouble today, look up and cry out to God. Look around and be honest about your situation. Look back and remember God's mercy, and look ahead and do the next right thing. There are many psalms in the Bible that illustrate Jonah's prayer life. And I'm not going to talk to you about all of them, but I just want to tell you about one psalm. This is one of my favorite psalms, Psalm 107. It helps us understand the ways of God. In many ways, it gives a panoramic view of Israel's history and a revealing look at our own hearts as well. You know, the Israelites were stubborn and stiff-necked people. I often thank God he didn't call me to be Moses. Imagine leading millions of rebellious people through the wilderness. They had a pattern. They would get in trouble, they would cry out to God, be delivered, and then fall right back into trouble again. Before we judge them too harshly, how many times have we prayed, "Lord, it's me again"? Notice the pattern in Psalm 107. It starts with God's people wandering in the desert, hungry, thirsty, and too weak to go on. And then verse 6 says, "Then they cried out to the Lord in their trouble, and he delivered them out of their distress." A few verses later, they're back in trouble again. They're sitting in darkness and in the shadow of death, bound in affliction. Verse 13 says, "Then they cried out to the Lord in their trouble, and he saved them out of their distress." The next few

0: verses describe them as fools who were afflicted because of their transgression and iniquities. And verse 19 says, then they cried out to the Lord in their trouble, and he saved them out of their distress. And in verse 28, after they are described as being at their wit's end, it says, then they cry out to the Lord in their trouble, and he brings them out of their distresses. Over and over again, the pattern. Trouble, cry out to God, deliverance, fall back into the same mess that started the whole process. What is the lesson in all of this? Verse 43 tells us, whoever is wise will observe these things, and they will understand the loving kindness of the Lord. That is the message of Psalm 107 and of Jonah 2, the loving kindness of the Lord. What kind of God do we have? A God of mercy, a God of grace, a God of loving kindness. He's not waiting to jump all over you because of what you have done. He's waiting to welcome you back in forgiveness and fellowship. He waits with outstretched arms. Whenever you cry out to him, he responds. He heals what is broken, and he restores what is damaged. But he does not force us to come back. You must take that action yourself. When we cry out, he hears us. You say, well, Pastor Jeremiah, you don't know what I've done. And I don't really need to know what you've done, because I know what he does. And he forgives. No matter what happens, he forgives. So wherever you are, if you're kind of striding along at the edge of the pack, not really walking with the Lord like you should, cry out to God. Tell him what's happening in your life. Ask him to forgive you and help you get back on track. He'll do that, and you will be the one blessed by it.
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3: With SRN News, I'm Michael Harrington in Washington. Some Hollywood figures who previously supported Democratic campaigns appear increasingly disillusioned with the party ahead of the 2026 midterms.
4: Screenwriter Greg Hurwitz and other entertainment industry activists reportedly cite party infighting, progressive policies, and the defense of President Biden as reasons for stepping back. Hurwitz has re-registered as an independent after criticizing what he called heavy-handed tactics and ideological extremism. The shift could affect the Democratic campaign's ability to produce high-profile advertising and political messaging. Ron Taylor reporting.
3: The McClatchy newspaper chain has made significant layoffs at the Miami Herald and other papers, cutting over 90 unionized journalists across 17 publications. This accounts for about 30% of McClatchy's unionized workforce. This is SRN News.
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6: Your 100.7 The Word AccuWeather forecast. Today will feature partly sunny skies with warmer temperatures reaching a high of 90 degrees. Expect breezy conditions in the afternoon with a chance of a thunderstorm in some areas late in the day. Tonight will be mostly cloudy with a low of 61 degrees. Tomorrow there will be a mix of clouds and sun with the possibility of a late afternoon thunderstorm. The high will be around 85 degrees. Looking ahead to Tuesday, anticipate mostly cloudy skies with increasing breeziness. In the afternoon and evening, there is a chance of thunderstorms in spots with a high temperature of 70 degrees. I'm AccuWeather meteorologist Joe Lundberg for 100.7 The Word.
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7: I'm your host, Andrew Fisher, and we have a powerful message from Pastor Todd for you today about how God pursues people who have walked away. Throughout Scripture, God describes His relationship with His people as a covenant of love. Even when Israel wandered and broke that covenant, God did not let go. What does God's relentless pursuit show us about His heart towards those who have failed? And can His mercy still reach those who feel too far gone? In today's message, Pastor Todd shows why God's mercy extends beyond failure, why He preserves a remnant church, and why His covenant love still calls people back to Himself. We are listening to Radiant Church's senior pastor, Todd Hudnall, in part 25 of this powerful series on the Book of Romans titled Unashamed. Today, we are studying Romans chapter 9, verses 25 through 29. Here's Pastor Todd.
9: When our children were 5 and 7, we decided to take a vacation trip to San Diego, and we went to SeaWorld. And we told our children before we went into SeaWorld that as we go through this amusement park and as we go to the different events, stay really close to us because there's going to be thousands of people there today, and we want to make sure you're safe and that you're with us. And we did great for the first couple of hours. And then as Kelly and I are walking along, we decide we need to look at the map to find out where one of the events was going to be. And so we open up the map, we're looking at it, and when we did that, Kelly let go of Faith's hand. And next thing we know, after we put the map together, we look down and Faith is gone. And immediately our joy turned into terror. We didn't know where our daughter was. And we started yelling her name. I grabbed Luke, threw him up on top of my shoulders, and I went one way, and Kelly went the other way, and we were frantically looking for Faith. And finally, we saw a crowd of people gathered around, and we hear her yelling, "Mommy, Mommy!" And suddenly, Kelly's there and found our daughter, grabbed her, and hugged her like she'd never hugged her before, because our daughter, who was lost, was now found. Now, when Faith was missing, nothing else mattered. We didn't care about what we were going to have for lunch. We didn't care what ride we were going to get on next. We didn't care about what we were going to do that evening. All we cared about was finding our daughter. And I think all of us who have lost something precious for a time know what that's like, where it's all that matters, that your heart is absolutely captured by that. And that is exactly what Paul has a heart for here in Romans chapter 10. So let's open our Bibles. We're in a study of the book of Romans, and we're going to be looking at Paul's heart today, and we're going to be looking once again at the Jewish people. Now, remember, as we look at this passage, that Paul has talked about the Jewish people. He's looked at Romans 9 and their rejection of Christ, and he's going to be looking now at their past election in Christ, their rejection of Christ, and finally he's going to look at their restoration in Christ at Christ's second coming. So let's take a look at the first verse here of Romans chapter 10. He says, "Brethren, my heart's desire and prayer to God for Israel is that they must be saved." And here's my first observation from the passage, and that is that we must pray for the lost like Paul. Paul had a tremendous compassion and love and concern for the Jewish people. He's not just analyzing Israel in these chapters. He's agonizing over Israel. We saw that in chapter 9 at the very beginning, and now we see it again in chapter 10. And understand, if our theology makes us indifferent and causes us to lose our passion for lost people, something's wrong with our theology. Because the heart of God is for those who are lost. And Paul expresses a genuine, heartfelt desire and prayer for the salvation of the Jewish people. Paul is echoing a prayer that the Jews prayed for the salvation of Israel. This was a typical prayer that they prayed. And he's adapting this prayer for their salvation through Christ. He takes Israel's ancient prayer for redemption, and now what he's going to do with the prayer is he's going to point them toward the Redeemer, Jesus Christ. Now, Paul's had a heart of compassion and care for the Jewish people. And he wants them to come to a saving knowledge of their Messiah, the Lord Jesus Christ. And I believe that we should have that same heart ourselves. You know, the Jewish people are constantly in the news now. We're always hearing about Israel, and usually in a derogatory way. And let me say, they're not a perfect nation. They certainly make mistakes. Their leadership is far from perfect or ideal. But which nation is, right? But it is, to me, supernatural how this nation over the years has suffered so much persecution. They've suffered so much attack, and they just continue on throughout the millennia. There's something supernatural happening there. And Paul is saying that he's praying for the Jewish people. And I believe God's desire is that every follower of Christ pray for the Jewish people. The question is, how do we pray for Israel? Well, I want to share with you some biblical principles so that all of us can know how to pray for Israel. And then at the end of the service, we're going to take just a moment to pray for the Jewish people. We normally do that on a Sunday morning, and we're going to do it today. But let's look at what the Scripture says about that. First of all, we need to understand that in 2 Corinthians 3:15, Paul tells us there's a veil of spiritual blindness that lays on the heart of the Jewish people. In fact, we saw in our study in Romans chapter 9 that their hearts have been in part hardened at this time. And there's a veil over their eyes. And I get that veil because to me it's incredible that they don't see that Jesus is their Messiah. I mean, Jesus is the fulfillment of Old Testament Scripture. You can't miss it. There's 48 major prophecies with 300 ramifications concerning the Messiah, and Jesus fulfilled every one of them. No one else has ever come close in any way, just Jesus. Why don't they see that? Why don't they submit to the Messiah? It's because, Paul says, they are in part hardened. And there's a veil over their eyes. So how are we to pray? We're to come against that veil. We're to ask God to take that veil down from their eyes so they can see that Jesus, Yahshua, is their Messiah. I think a second way to pray is that the Holy Spirit be poured out on Israel and upon the Jewish people. In Ezekiel 39:29, God said that he will one day pour his Spirit out upon Israel. I regularly pray, God, pour your Spirit out upon Israel. Visit them. Come to them. And then we're to pray for the peace of Jerusalem and for its leaders. Psalm 122:6 says, pray for the peace of Jerusalem. May they prosper who love you. You want to prosper? Let me tell you a way to do it. Pray for Israel. Pray for their peace. Pray that they'll come to know their Messiah, the Lord Jesus. I also pray that the Church of Jesus Christ would be a powerful witness to the Jewish people. Paul said we're supposed to be. We're going to study that in Romans chapter 11, that we're to provoke the Jews to jealousy. Let's be that kind of church. Let's be people with such a close, intimate relationship with Christ that it actually gives the Jewish people a desire to come to know Christ. And then finally, I say we need to stand against anti-Semitism. No Christian should be anti-Semitic. That should never be. I mean, we should love all people. But we certainly shouldn't hate the Jews. They gave us the Scripture. They gave us our Messiah. And there is horrible anti-Semitism. It particularly troubles me that within the conservative movement within our nation, there is a brand of anti-Semitism that's very active right now. And I believe it's spiritual. I believe it's demonic. And we have to stand against it in the authority of the name of Jesus. That's how we're to pray for the Jewish people. And I want you to see in Paul's prayer that he didn't consider the situation hopeless for the Jews or that their rejection was final. He believes there's hope. We're going to see that as we get into chapter 11. But he is praying for them. And he's praying for them because there's hope for the Jewish people. And someday we're going to find in Romans chapter 11 that all of Israel will be saved. And we're going to explain what that means when we get there. But we need to become like Paul. And I think it's going to also provoke all of us to ask the question, are there lost people in our lives that we're praying for by name? Lost people ought to regularly be in our prayers. You see, God didn't give up on Israel, and he was still pursuing them, so Paul is still praying for them. And God doesn't give up on anybody. Maybe somebody feels hopeless today. Maybe somebody feels like there's no hope left. There is hope in Christ. God is still pursuing you. He's still after you. And maybe you have loved ones. Maybe you have friends. It seems like they're too far gone. They're not too far gone. And we need to continue to pray for them. So how do we pray for lost people? And understand it's very important we pray. Evangelism without prayer is like a bow without an arrow. Before we involve ourselves in evangelism, we need to involve ourselves in prayer and spiritual warfare for the lost.
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9: Israel's hearts in part have been hardened, and a veil is over their mind. And in the same way, understand the powers of darkness are blinding people to the gospel. I feel much like I do toward the Jewish people, toward all people that haven't received Christ. I don't understand why. I mean, I don't understand in this world of darkness, when there is the light of the gospel, when I look at all the other religions and then I see Christianity, it's so different. It's so amazing. Christ is so wonderful. I don't understand why everybody doesn't run to him. I'll tell you why. There's a veil over their eyes. There's a blindness in part on them. Over in 2 Corinthians 4, Paul explains this. He says, beginning in verse 3, "But even if our gospel is veiled, it is veiled to those who are perishing." That's the lost. "Whose mind," listen to this, "the God of this age has blinded, who do not believe, lest the light of the gospel of the glory of Christ, who's the image of God, shine on it." People are being blinded by the darkness. Maybe you have a loved one who's far from Christ. The reality is there's dark powers blinding their mind. There are evil influences influencing them away from God. But folks, we've been given authority. Luke 10:19 says, "You have authority over all the power of the enemy." We have authority to pray for them. We have authority to pray in the name of Jesus that those dark powers would be broken over their lives. So how do we pray for the lost? Let me give you some thoughts on that today. And I encourage all of us to implement what I'm about to share because it's very biblical. First of all, spiritual blindness is on them, so we pray that spiritual blindness would be removed. And then we pray that God would sovereignly orchestrate circumstances and events to draw them to himself. God has a way of doing that, doesn't he? He's done it in our lives. I know there was a time when I was in college, I was far from the Lord, and my mom was constantly praying for me. My mom's here today. She's out here in the audience. And she prayed for me during that time. And sometimes I got so frustrated with her because I knew she was spoiling a lot of my fun. But God was at work. And it was amazing how he maneuvered in my life as I look back on it. Can some of you do that? Can you look back and think, I can't believe that happened at that time. It's amazing how that worked out. I think about the prodigal son. When he was away from his father, when he ran out of money, it just so happened that a drought came at that very same time to bring him to the end of himself. And sometimes that's what God does, because it's the goodness and mercy of God that brings people to repentance. But sometimes goodness and mercy doesn't look like goodness and mercy at the time. It's God's way of bringing them to the end of themselves. I'm going to interject something I had not planned to say, but somebody needs to hear this today. I know parents that pray for their unbelieving son or daughter, but they're always bailing them out of difficult situations. Maybe they need to experience the consequences of what they're doing. Maybe they need to come to the end of themselves so that they'll receive Christ. And God has a way of orchestrating those things if we'll simply pray. And then we need to pray the Lord of the harvest would send laborers across their path to share Christ with them. I think all of us know that sometimes with some relatives and close people in our lives, it's difficult for us to share with them. It's difficult because they won't really listen to us, but they'll listen to somebody else. And God knows just who they need to have come across their path. And so we need to pray that God, the Lord of the harvest, would bring those people across their path. And then to provide open doors and holy boldness for us to share the gospel at the appropriate time. I know mothers can feel this, that you try to share with them and talk to them about Christ, and maybe to them it starts feeling like nagging. And I get that. But God does open opportunities. He does open ways. And I pray that we would have wisdom on how to share Christ with other people in our lives and for those who don't know him. And then that the Holy Spirit would convict them and grant them repentance. That's a miracle of God, that they come to repentance. God does a work in their heart, and we need to pray that God's conviction would be on their lives. And at the end of this service, I want to tell you, we're going to pray for the lost. So I want you to start thinking about it right now. Who is it in your life who God wants you regularly praying for? Listen, if you're not praying for anybody that's away from God, I have to question how much we care. Because if we care, we're going to go to prayer. I don't say that to bring a guilt complex on anybody. I say that to encourage you to be praying for the lost. Let me ask you again. Who is it that you are praying for that's away from God? Who are you praying for by name? Because all of us should have at least somebody that we're praying for by name. So here's my second observation from the passage. And that is, zeal without truth is deadly. Look at verse 2. Paul writes, "For I bear them witness that they have a zeal for God, but not according to knowledge." And I want you to see this. Paul is not attacking their zeal, but he's hoping to redirect their zeal. Zeal is a good thing. If you remember in the book of Numbers, Phinehas is praised by God because of his zeal for the Lord, his zeal and passion for good and for truth. But zeal and passion without truth can actually be very dangerous. Paul is making it clear that zeal and righteousness are not the same thing. Zeal is commendable, but zeal can also be misguided. I think all of us know this. You can be really sincere, but you can be sincerely wrong. Your zeal can be real, but you can still be wrong, and that zeal can be deadly. I think about the religion of Islam. There are jihadists. There are suicide bombers, people who strap bombs to their body in the name of Allah, blow people up and to take their own lives because they're so zealous for their religion. That is misdirected zeal. That is dangerous zeal. But it doesn't just happen in Islam. It can happen anywhere. I think we've all seen Christians that are overly zealous in the wrong way. Paul was one of those when it comes to Judaism. Paul, I think, is exhibit A of what it's like to have zeal, but to have misguided zeal. Let me read you his own testimony. We read it, first of all, in Galatians chapter 1. Listen to this, verses 13 to 14. Paul says, "For you've heard of my former conduct in Judaism, how I persecuted the church of God beyond measure and tried to destroy it. He was so zealous for the Lord God of Israel, he tried to destroy the church of the Lord God of Israel." Isn't that something? "And I advanced in Judaism beyond many of my contemporaries in my own nation." Listen to this. "Being more exceedingly zealous for the tradition of my fathers." His zeal was misdirected. He also tells this story in Philippians 3. Verses 4 to 7, he says this, "I also might have confidence in the flesh. If anyone else thinks he may have confidence in the flesh, I more so. I was circumcised the eighth day of the stock of Israel, of the tribe of Benjamin, a Hebrew of the Hebrews, concerning the law of Pharisee, concerning zeal." He was so zealous, he says, "persecuting the church, concerning the righteousness which is in the law, blameless. But what things were gained to me, these I've counted as loss for Christ." He said, "All of my zeal that I had was misdirected, and now I count it as loss. I count it as literally dung. I count it as manure in the street compared to what is my reality now in Jesus Christ." Again, you can be sincere and passionate and still be on the wrong road. I think about when my wife and I, Kelly, were on our honeymoon. And just to give you a glimpse into our life at that time, our honeymoon was an extended honeymoon. I know that sounds wonderful, but what it was I was in traveling ministry, and I was going to different cities, and so I said, "Honey, we're going to have some honeymoon. We're going to go to, you know, San Antonio, and we're going to have a good time." Well, it's because I had a speaking engagement there. So we're driving on our way to San Antonio, and we weren't familiar with the area, and we come to a place in the highway where there's a clover leaf, And we go around the thing, and this is before the days of GPS, and we start heading out, and we are having so much fun. We're laughing, we're praying, we're singing, we're talking, and we are making great time, we thought. Until we realized that we were going the opposite direction compared to what we should have been doing. And that's a lot of people in their lives. They're going along, they feel like they're doing well, they're making good time, they're making progress, but really they're going the wrong way. And that can happen when it comes to zeal. Both Paul, before his conversion, and Israel as a whole were passionate, devoted, and engaged, but they were both going the wrong way. Zeal isn't enough, but Jesus is enough. They knew information about God, and they also had zeal, but they didn't know the truth. What is truth? Well, it's more than knowledge. Truth is unveiled reality. It's the way things really are. And let me explain to you, there is absolute truth. You know, we live in a society where truth is a sliding scale. We live in a society where people say, I have my truth and you have your truth. No, there is the truth. There is the truth. Jesus said to the Jewish people who believed in him, he said in John 8:32, you shall know the truth and the truth shall make you free. In John 1:17, we read, for the law was given through Moses, but grace and truth came through Jesus Christ. If you want to know what truth is, look to Jesus. Jesus showed us the truth about who God was. You know, a lot of us didn't understand who God was. God was this cosmic killjoy. He was this transcendental interferer. He was this faraway, distant deity. He was a mean, he was a angry God. But then we met Jesus. And when you see Jesus, you see who God is really like. He cares about children. He cares for the outcast. He is compassionate. He's accepting. And he's completely bold when it comes to the truth. And he will not tolerate sin. That's Jesus. And that's God. He showed us the truth about who God is. But he also showed us what man was always meant to be. When he came, he was submitted to the Father. He was surrendered to the Father. He was completely humble. That's what man was meant to be. In John 14:6, we read that Jesus said, I am the way, the truth, and the life. Nobody comes to the Father but through me. Zeal that will not surrender to truth will eventually crucify the truth. You know how we know that? When truth came among us, we killed him. But the truth can't stay dead. Christ resurrected from the dead, and he ascended, and John 14:17 tells us he sent us the Spirit of truth, who would guide us into all truth, John 16:13. His church would be called the pillar and ground of the truth, 1 Timothy 3:15. And Christ would empower his followers with the gospel of truth, 2 Corinthians 11:10. So truth is available. However, Paul also tells us this in 2 Timothy 3:7, that there are people that are always learning and never able to come to the knowledge of the truth. An aspect of the truth that the Jewish people failed to see was that salvation is not a reward for righteousness, but it is a gift to the guilty. Salvation isn't earned, it's received. It's not a reward, it's a rescue. Look at verse 3. For they, that's speaking of the Jewish people, being ignorant of God's righteousness and seeking to establish their own righteousness, have not submitted to the righteousness of God. Now, while they're sincere in their religious...
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18: 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Liberty cannot be simply inherited. It must be intentionally passed from one generation to the next. Because when we fail to teach the meaning of freedom, we eventually lose the will to preserve it. So, are we preparing the next generation merely to inherit liberty, or teaching them why it is worth preserving?
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3: With SRN News, I'm Michael Harrington in Washington. President Trump is promising a major financial dividend to all U.S. adults if Republicans maintain control of Congress.
23: President Trump has pledged a $5,000 payment to every adult citizen if Republicans retain both the House and Senate in the midterm elections. Speaking at the Republican National Committee's convention in Dallas, he said strong national finances would make it possible, likening the dividend to cash distributions made by successful companies to their shareholders. Mr. Trump also repeated his promise to campaign in 35 competitive states and districts. Richard Boyd reporting.
3: State-run media in Iran says an Iranian commercial vessel has been struck off Keshem Island in the Strait of Hormuz, with one person killed and four wounded. The officials in the United Kingdom have separately confirmed this. This is SRN News.
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6: Your 100.7 The Word AccuWeather forecast. This afternoon will bring partly sunny skies, breezy conditions, and warmer temperatures with a chance of a thunderstorm in some areas. The high will be 89 degrees tonight. Expect mostly cloudy skies with a low of 61. Tomorrow will feature a mix of clouds and sun with the possibility of a thunderstorm developing late in the afternoon. The high will reach 86 degrees. Moving on to Tuesday, anticipate mostly cloudy skies, increasing breeziness in the afternoon, and the chance of afternoon and evening thunderstorms in spots. The high temperature will be 70 degrees. I'm AccuWeather meteorologist Joe Lundberg for 100.7 The Word.
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24: I think a lot of people have this idea
0: that they don't want to even explore Christianity because they've got an idea in their head that Christianity oppresses women, which is so ridiculous. Are there Christian groups that oppress women? Sure. There are Christian groups that will oppress anybody they can to attain power. Can we honestly admit that? Is it wrong? Can we admit that too? Yes, of course it is. But I see Jesus as the great liberator of women. Christianity liberates women. Christianity lifts women up to a place of equality with men. There is now neither male nor female, Jew nor Gentile, slave nor free. The ground is level at the foot of the cross. Amen?
1: We appreciate you joining us for this edition of Take It to the World, the radio ministry of Brian Michaels, pastor of Springs Lighthouse Church in Colorado Springs. Today we continue our series through the book of Hebrews. Pastor Brian has slowed the pace down by examining each verse and character that is in this chapter, which has been referred to as the Hall of Faith. Today we come to verse 31, looking at Rahab the harlot. Yes, this is who she is referred to throughout Scripture. But as Brian turns back to the Old Testament in the book of Joshua, we'll see how she becomes crucial to biblical history. Open your Bibles and turn to Hebrews chapter 11 and join our teacher, Brian Michaels, as he begins our study.
0: Well, making our way through the book of Hebrews, of course, most of you realize because you've been a part of the study from the beginning, but in case you haven't been, when we got to chapter 11, we slowed down considerably. In most cases, we've been taking this a verse at a time. In some instances, one specific faith example that was given to us might have taken two or maybe three verses, but most of the examples of faith that are given to us are contained in one verse. So what we've been able to do is to read that verse, talk about the individual, go back to the Old Testament, and look precisely at what God is saying to us about this individual. We go back and we look at the example. Because the book of Hebrews was written to Hebrew Christians, people who had come to faith in Jesus as the promised Messiah of Israel and of the nations. And so, being Hebrew Christians, they would have had this background instilled in them, drilled into them. When we mention a person like Rahab that we'll look at this morning, all of her story would have immediately come flooding back to their minds. Well, that doesn't happen as much for us as New Testament Christians. So it's been good, I think. I've had a good time with it. Maybe I'm the only one, but I think it's been good to go back and look at these accounts, hasn't it? To get back into the Old Testament, read through these events and talk about the faith of these individuals. And one of the things that has stood out again and again and again is how flawed these men and women actually were. And yet when we get to the book of Hebrews, there's no mention of, no reference of those flaws. Because their faith in God allowed God to count that as righteousness towards them. And that's been so encouraging, I think, for all of us to realize that God works with flawed people. Amen? You know why God works with flawed people? It's all he's got. It's all he's got to work with. So when we look at verse 31, it says here, by faith, the harlot Rahab did not perish with those who did not believe, when she had received the spies with peace. Now, here's an anomaly, and this is interesting because this closes out a section of Hebrews chapter 11. This is the last portion of Hebrews 11 where we actually have a specific reference to an individual and something about their faith, an event that took place with their faith in God. Because moving on from here, verse 32 and beyond, in fact, verse 32, we'll probably take 6 weeks to go through. Because it's just a listing of these individuals, no reference to a faith event, just reference to their names. And so it's fascinating that this section would close out with Rahab, that there would be a reference to her sinful condition. It says right there, the harlot Rahab. In fact, every reference to her in the scripture says the harlot Rahab. Well, there's a title to have going through life. The harlot Rahab. And yet every single time in the scripture we see this, even when it's mentioning her faith, she did not perish with those who did not believe when she had received the spies with peace. And I want to dig into her life a little bit so you can begin to turn back to Joshua chapter 2. Because that's the text that we're going to be looking at this morning. Joshua chapter 2. But before we dive into that, let me say this. By any measure and by all accounts, Rahab would certainly have been considered to be outside of the kingdom of God. Anyone looking at her life in her day would likely have considered her to be outside of the kingdom of God. Start with the fact that she was a woman. In that culture, in that day, women were not highly esteemed. It was wrong. It's not that the scripture declared this, and keep in mind that Rahab is not a part of Israel, so even the liberation and the equality that is brought to women under the Old Testament law, that didn't even apply in Jericho. This was a Canaanite culture. This was an Amorite group of people. And they looked down on women. They oppressed women. Women were not esteemed throughout the entirety of these cultures in the Middle East. And I think, again, this is really important to talk about. And let me say this before we move on. Because I think a lot of people have this idea that they don't want to even explore Christianity because they've got an idea in their head that Christianity oppresses women. Which is so ridiculous. Are there Christian groups that oppress women? Sure. There are Christian groups that will oppress anybody they can to attain power. Can we honestly admit that? Is it wrong? Can we admit that too? Yes, of course it is. But I see Jesus as the great liberator of women. Christianity liberates women. Christianity lifts women up to a place of equality with men. There is now neither male nor female, Jew nor Gentile, slave nor free. The ground is level at the foot of the cross. Amen? And if you look around the world, this should be really simple, even for the non-believing mind. Look around the world at the different cultures and the places where women have been elevated out of oppression and out of bondage are the places where the gospel has made the greatest inroads. Where the gospel of Jesus Christ has made the greatest inroads into the culture is the place where we find women living in freedom. It's the other cultures where women are still oppressed and forced to wear certain kinds of outfits and all of this kind of stuff. You say, well, that's been true in the church too, but it's not in the scripture. This whole idea, and I grew up with this in the church where they would say, godly women should not wear makeup. How many of you have heard that? How many of you grew up in that kind of a culture? That's insane. I love how J. Vernon McGee said it. If the barn needs painting, paint it. You have that liberty. You have that freedom. There's no dress code given to us in the scripture regarding any of these kinds of things. We can walk in the freedom and the liberty of our relationship with Jesus Christ. Amen? Now, in that day, though, Rahab would have been looked down upon simply because of her gender. But then in addition to that, if you're one of the children of Israel, looking at a person like Rahab, then you're looking at a woman who is not only a woman, she's a Gentile, a non-Jew. And we know that the Jewish people were God's chosen people. And go back and look at the law at how often God tells them to take care of the stranger that is among them, the alien that has come into their midst. They were not to oppress or mistreat them, but in Judaism had adopted an attitude that God only created Gentiles to fuel the fires of hell. In other words, if hell started to cool down just a little bit, throw a few more Gentiles on the fire. That was their attitude. That was not a godly attitude. But this woman's a Gentile. So the people of God would have likely looked down on her. Not just any Gentile. She was an Amorite, as I mentioned. This was an Amorite city. The Amorites were a race of people that God had doomed to complete destruction because of their sinfulness and their rebellion against the Lord. If Saul, the king of Israel at the time, had done what God had intended, there would have been no more Amorites. So she's a woman. She's a Gentile, an Amorite Gentile, known for their crazy practices in the worship of their gods, including child sacrifice. And she was a harlot. So can we all agree, even just beginning, that here's a woman who's likely not going to be saved by her works, but she can be saved by faith in God. And so the writer of Hebrews names her in Hebrews chapter 11, this hall of faith, and notice that he contrasts her with those who did not believe. Now that phrase, those who did not believe, can alternately be translated those who were disobedient. And if you have even one of the newer, more modern translations than the New King James, which I'm teaching out of, it can be rendered, and probably is rendered, those who were disobedient. Those who did not believe, those who were disobedient, that she is being contrasted with, was all of the rest of the people that lived within the city of Jericho. Now we know from Joshua chapter 2 verse 10, which you've already turned to Joshua 2, you can just look across the page to verse 10, we know that the people there in Jericho had every bit of information that they needed to repent of their sin and turn by faith to the God of Israel. But they chose not to. And the fact that Rahab believed is even further indictment against the remainder of the city, isn't it? She had enough that she could put it all together and trust in the living God, and the rest of the city decided not to. So here's the setting for Joshua chapter 2. Moses has died. Joshua has taken over the leadership of the children of Israel. He's brought them back to the Jordan River, because you remember previously Moses led the people out of Egypt, across the wilderness, to the very edge of the promised land. And what did they do? They turn back. They refuse to go in, because Moses sent 12 spies into the land. And as those 12 spies came back, only two of them said, let's go take the land. Our God's bigger than anything that we find in the land. We can do this with our God on our side. Let's go take the land. You know who those two men were? Joshua and Caleb. The same Joshua that now has brought them back to the edge of the promised land. But because 10 of the spies came out and brought a bad report, we can't take the land. There's no way we're going to take this land. We're doomed. There are walled cities that we can't get into. They're impenetrable. We'll never take these cities. They're inhabited by giants. These giants will eat our children. So because of their lack of faith, they turn around. They wander for 40 years in the wilderness until all of the adults of that generation died off. And the children that they were concerned, the adults were concerned would be eaten by these giants, they're now grown. They have their own children, maybe even grandchildren after 40 years, and they've come back to the edge of the land, and now they're ready to go in. That generation that was going to be eaten by the giants is now the generation that Joshua is going to lead into the promised land. But I love what Joshua does. He says, well, when we were here 40 years ago, Moses sent 12 spies in the land, and 10 of them came back with that bad report, and 10 people discouraged the heart of a nation, which kind of tells us it doesn't take many. And so 10 men discouraged the hearts of the entire nation, and we turned around and wandered through the wilderness for 40 years. Should I send 12 spies in again? No, I think I'll send two. Two brought a good report, so I'm only sending two in this time. And so Joshua chapter 2, verse 1 says this. Now Joshua, the son of Nun, that was his father's name, lest you think there was some scandal in the convent. Some of you will get that on the way home. But Joshua, the son of Nun, sent out two men from Acacia Grove to spy secretly. You know, sometimes you just have to chuckle because, like, there's another way to spy. So he sends out two men from Acacia Grove to spy secretly, saying, go, view the land, especially Jericho. And so they went and came to the house of a harlot named Rahab and lodged there. Now, let's address this issue. The harlot Rahab. Let's talk about that for just a moment, because I think the initial thought is, why would these spies lodge at the home of a harlot? Presumably, since Joshua was there when they first came to the edge of the promised land, and they sent the spies in, and 10 of them came out giving this bad report. Everybody was freaked out. I'm going to guess that the two spies that he sends in are godly men. I'm going to presume, it doesn't say that necessarily, but I'm going to presume that Joshua is going to send in men that love God, that love the promise of God, that believe the promise of God, that they can take that land. So why then would these godly men go to the home of a harlot? Now, this question so bothers some people that they actually try to somehow clean this up. It's why I made reference to the fact that every time we see Rahab's name in the scripture, she's the harlot Rahab. It's almost like God is trying to make a point. Why would God have to make this point? Because it offends our sensibilities that we're talking about the faith of a woman that the scripture says is a harlot. So you will read commentaries, you will hear Bible teachers that try and tell you, well, we don't believe that she was actually a harlot. We might refer to her as Rahab the innkeeper. Why in the world would God keep saying the innkeeper Rahab? The innkeeper Rahab? That doesn't make any sense. You know what this word means? It says harlot. It means harlot. Whatever word you want to try and use. Listen, Joshua tells us that Rahab was a harlot when it recounts this instance in her life. The writer of Hebrews, chapter 11, verse 31, says she was a harlot. In the book of James, she comes up. You know what it says? The harlot Rahab. And the New Testament word that is used here in Hebrews 11 and in the book of James is the Greek word. The New Testament word is the word porne, from which we get pornography. So there's no question here. Yes, we understand. Coming into a city in those days, they didn't find a Holiday Inn. They didn't find a Motel 6. But Rahab would leave the light on for you. It was a red one. But she was a harlot, a prostitute, a call girl, a streetwalker, a lady of the evening, a hoe. And again, now that'll offend some sensibilities, but you know what? I really don't care, because it's what the scripture says. And we need to be honest about what the scripture says. Well, then why would these godly men go into the home of a harlot? Because they were spies. Where do you go where you're likely to draw the least amount of suspicion? Where did James Bond hang out? Right? So, I mean, look at this whole thing. It would not have been abnormal for a couple of strangers to come into Jericho, find the harlot's house, and go hang out there. And that's exactly what they did as spies. Doesn't say that they had any kind of relationship with her. They just went there to hide. And so verse 2, it was told the king of Jericho, saying, behold, men have come here tonight from the children of Israel to search out the country. So the king of Jericho sent to Rahab, saying, bring out the men who have come to you, who have entered your house, for they have come to search out all the country. Then the woman took the two men and hid them. So she said, yes, the men came to me, but I did not know where they were from. Okay, so we've settled the harlot issue, right? Anybody still not convinced she was a harlot? Okay, just checking. Let's settle this one as well. She's lying. She's lying. She's clearly lying. Well, they didn't tell me where they were from. She knew exactly where they were from. We're going to find this out in just a few moments very clearly. Look at verse 5. She says, and it happened as the gate was being shut when it was dark that the men went out. So she lied again. Where the men went, I do not know. She lies some more. Pursue them quickly, for you may overtake them. But she had brought them up to the roof and hidden them with the stalks of flax, which she had laid in order on the roof. So here's the next question that arises. She lies. Is that saying that it's okay to lie? Does that mean it's okay to lie? And I get this kind of question from people, particularly skeptics of the scripture. Well, you know, in the book of Joshua, there's this gal named Rahab, and she lies in order to hide the spies. So let's talk about situational ethics. No, let's not. Well, is the Bible saying it's okay to lie? The fact that you're asking that question indicates that it's bothering you, which means, no, the Bible doesn't say that it's okay to lie. Does this text say that what she did was okay? Doesn't say that. Does anywhere in the Bible say? Is there a verse that says, thou shalt lie if it's needed? No, there's not. So we understand there's a general prohibition against lying in the scripture, and all this does is record that she did it. Now, I do understand that she did it in order to save life, so we could talk about a hierarchy of need and all of these kinds of things. Let's just suffice it to say, number one, I don't think she had to lie. I think God's big enough that if she had said something even with kind of a sarcastic tone, and you can debate whether or not, well, that's technically lying, but if she'd have said, oh yeah, I've got them hidden on my roof, sure, that they probably would have said, okay, sorry to bother you, and leave. I don't know. Do we have instances in the scripture where God blinds men's eyes? Could God have done that? We could have. He didn't need to, because she lied.

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2: It is part of the issue of just being the guy with the microphone. By the way, so that you know, because of my shoulder surgery, I'm not on the road on patrol with the sheriff's office. I told the sheriff I'm going to grow my beard until I get back on patrol. So it's going to get worse than this. But I'll just throw a red cap on and ho, ho, ho my way around town. And after Christmas, I'll just carry around a little piece of cardboard and people will give me money. So it's perfect. I mean, sorry, Saturday night service didn't get that. It's not in my nose. So it's just special for you. Where was I? Every once in a while, people come up to me, and I get it. We all have our thing that just kind of rubs us the wrong way, right? And people will come up to me, and they'll say, I remember years and years and years and years ago. I think I've told this story somewhat recently, but there was a family in our church, and their son was just far from the Lord, adult son, very far from the Lord. And he came to church one Sunday. He hadn't been to church in probably 10 years. And he came to church one Sunday and he had some kind of heavy metal t-shirt on, black t-shirt with some heavy metal thing that looked demonic. And I had somebody come to me and say, you need to go talk to that guy about his shirt. He should not be in church with that shirt. And I'm like, I get it. I understand why that might be offensive to some people. If you're wearing a heavy metal shirt, that I don't see it. Okay? I'm just saying, sometimes you're like, what am I wearing? But the fact of the matter is, I felt like saying to them, you have no idea what an amazing thing it is that that person just walked through those doors. And I am not going to go talk to them about their shirt. I'm glad they're here. If the Lord can break through the fog and get a hold of their heart, He'll take care of the shirt. And so often we major on the minors, and this is not, listen, we all do this at some degree or another, and we want to deal with this little tiny thing, and God's like, I'm dealing with this massive thing in their life.
3: 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God blesses us in ways we often don't acknowledge or recognize. He is compassionate, patient, and merciful, and He is faithful, even when His children are completely undeserving of His love. His hand is on our lives as He lights and directs our paths toward our eternal home. While we were still sinners, He offered His Son Jesus as our refuge, our Savior, our Deliverer. He wants to fill us with abundant joy. 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If you'd like further information on the church or Pastor Brian, just give us a call at 719-661-8580. The number again is area code 719-661-8580. 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
5: With SRN News, I'm Michael Harrington in Washington. Some Hollywood figures who previously supported Democratic campaigns appear increasingly disillusioned with the party ahead of the 2026 midterms.
6: Screenwriter Greg Hurwitz and other entertainment industry activists reportedly cite party infighting, progressive policies, and the defense of President Biden as reasons for stepping back. Hurwitz has re-registered as an independent after criticizing what he called heavy-handed tactics and ideological extremism. The shift could affect the Democratic campaign's ability to produce high-profile advertising and political messaging. Ron Taylor reporting.
5: The McClatchy newspaper chain has made significant layoffs at the Miami Herald and other papers, cutting over 90 unionized journalists across 17 publications. This accounts for about 30% of McClatchy's unionized workforce. This is SRN News.
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8: Your 100.7, the Word AccuWeather forecast. This afternoon will bring partly sunny skies, breezy conditions, and warmer temperatures with a chance of a thunderstorm in some areas. The high will be 89 degrees tonight. Expect mostly cloudy skies with a low of 61. Tomorrow will feature a mix of clouds and sun with the possibility of a thunderstorm developing late in the afternoon. The high will reach 86 degrees. Moving on to Tuesday, anticipate mostly cloudy skies, increasing breeziness in the afternoon, and the chance of afternoon and evening thunderstorms in spots. The high temperature will be 70 degrees. I'm AccuWeather meteorologist Joe Lundberg for 100.7, The Word.
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11: Well, we're in Matthew chapter 5 tonight. It's great to be with you. We had a good time. It's such a good time there with Pastor Rocky. Just such a great, great encourager in the Word of God. Really good time down there. We're in Matthew 5, verses 43 to 48, and it's really quite related to kind of the things that Rocky dealt with in terms of a marriage that glorifies God, because the dominant focus of Pastor Rocky's teaching was on the fact that the real issue, the real heart of the matter is that we need to be living for Christ. And, you know, more of the things that we look at as being marriage problems are symptoms of the real problem. The real problem is that our hearts are not moldable to the character of Christ. You know what I'm saying? That's really the heart of the issue. And so it was very good. And this is Matthew 5, verses 43 to 48. We're dealing with a message which is titled Loving Like God. Because this is what Jesus is teaching us here. It is about how to love the way that God loves. We hear love, you know, everywhere. I mean, the Beatles wrote a lot of songs about love, you know. Love, love, love. All you need is love. The world is filled with talk about love, and it always has been. Matter of fact, I read one survey where it said that, approximately 78% of all songs that have been written are songs about love. And love is everywhere. They talk about it in the songs. They talk about it in Hollywood movies. But here's the question that we need to ask. What does love look like? And to get more pertinent, what does the Bible say that love should look like? Because that's the real defining. I mean, you know, we can look at, you know, Hollywood celebrities that get married and are divorced 2 weeks later. So what does real love look like? And that's what Matthew 5 is all about. And remember that we're dealing here in Matthew 5, verses 21 to 48. Jesus has been dealing with false standards among the people of Israel. And there were six different situations that Jesus dealt with to expose the superficial and really sham righteousness of the religious people of his time period. And he dealt with six different issues. This is the sixth and last issue that he deals with. And this one here deals with a false standard of defining love. And Jesus is exposing the superficial and sham righteousness. And the way that he does this, like he does in each of these kinds of situations, is he says, this is what you understand the way that, this is what you guys understand in terms of righteousness. You have heard it said, but I say to you, and he gives this contrast, this antithetical teaching to show what a real, proper understanding is of each of these issues. So what we're going to look at tonight is what God says should be our view of love. And Jesus begins this in verse 43 with a statement of the oral traditions of the people in the time of Jesus. He says, you have heard that it was said, you shall love your neighbor and hate your enemy. Jesus here talks about the commonly held traditions, and as we can see, this oral tradition that was part of Jewish life at that time involved a biblical element. The biblical element is that there's a partial quotation from the Old Testament, you shall love your neighbor. And that, in fact, is a quotation from Leviticus chapter 19, verse 18. It leaves out a little portion where it says you shall love your neighbor as yourself, but still, it says you shall love your neighbor, and that was widely circulated among the oral tradition of the Jews of Jesus' time. The biblical command, in fact, was this, you shall love your neighbor, how? As yourself. God commanded that the people of Israel were to love their fellow neighbors as themselves. When we say fellow neighbor, when it says love your neighbors yourself, the ones who are close to you, and in context, that most naturally is referring to the people of Israel, the people that live in your own land, whether they live right next to you, next door to you, or they live in another portion of the land. Anybody that you cross paths with in your own nation is basically the context of being your neighbor. But this was not only a command, as you look at what the Bible teaches, and I'm going to spend some time on this point right here, because we Christians are increasingly going to be marginalized. We are getting marginalized. We are becoming, dregs of the earth, so to speak, in terms of society, because of the way that Satan is working to shape public opinion. He is really at work in this whole issue of, trying to turn people away from Christ and to turn people against Jesus Christ and his people. So I want to talk a little bit about this issue of love and hate and what the Bible says about these two things. In the Bible, God commanded not only that you were to love your fellow neighbor, the Jew, but that also included your non-Jewish neighbors as well. Leviticus chapter 19, verse 33 says, Here's what Moses wrote in the Torah. He said, when a stranger resides with you in your land, you shall do him no wrong. So we're talking here about foreign citizens, aliens who live within the land. Not ones who are doing terrorist acts against the people of Israel, mind you, but people who were just living in the land. They may have been Edomites or Syrians or what have you. That's, you've had that in all cultures where people from other countries live in land. He says, when a stranger resides with you in your land, you shall do him no wrong. The stranger who resides with you shall be to you as the native among you, and you shall love him as yourself. How do you like that? You have a foreigner, he's not a fellow Jew, he's Syrian, what have you. You love him as yourself. And God said the reason why, he says, is because you were aliens in the land of Egypt. I am the Lord your God. You will do this. Listen, you guys know what it's like to live in a foreign country and to get mistreated. So don't you do the same thing. Tell you what, there is a terrible process of misinformation. Misinformation is too kind. There is a terrible process of outright lie-telling that is happening with reference to the people of Israel in our present age. And it is continuing to get worse and worse, where the people of Israel are really, really being demonized by the world. The commandment that God gave to Israel in the Bible is this: love your fellow Jews and also love your aliens who live in your midst. So God's command for love was not restricted only to the Jews, that also included people who are not of your bloodline. Now, again, people, we're talking about people who are living in society and carrying on business in terms of living their lives. But the real problem here, when you look at what Jesus quotes here in Matthew 5:43, you have heard that it was said, you shall love your neighbor. Yes, that's biblical. But then you have this statement, and you shall hate your enemies. You shall hate your enemies. Well, tell me, what verse in the Bible does that come from in the Old Testament? It doesn't. That was part of the oral tradition of the day, but this is not a biblical commandment. The Word of God in the Old Testament for Israel did not teach the people of Israel to hate their enemy. Now, in the Old Testament, it did not teach people to ignore the reality of evil. Evil is a reality. In a fallen world, evil is a reality. When you and I get to heaven, we certainly won't need to have an army or a police force, will we? We certainly will have no use for carrying a pistol on our side in any circumstance ever. But in a fallen world, things like armies are a necessity. Things like police are a necessity because evil is a reality. And if you don't protect yourself in an evil world, then somebody's going to come and somebody's going to do you wrong. Is that not true? That's the history of the human race. So what I'm saying is that when you look throughout the Old Testament, you look at all the teachings that God gave to his people Israel, God never commanded his people that they should be pacifistic. A pacifist is somebody who says violence is never permissible, period. Well, that's not true. In the Old Testament, God gave his people commandments to protect themselves against enemy invasions. God gave them legal provisions to protect themselves against people who try to harm them. And so if somebody was trying to harm you and you had to defend yourself, there was no criminal action for you to defend yourself. There was no criminal behavior, no sin in defending yourself. And that's really kind of a self-evident point throughout the Old Testament, one that I'm not going to demonstrate by taking you to the multitude of passages. But what I'm getting to is that self-defense is certainly a biblical idea, and there would be nothing contrary to the idea of godly love. Self-defense would not be contrary to the idea of biblical love. Not at all. Well, we live in a society that is increasingly learning how to nurture hate. I was reading an article earlier this afternoon from Friends of Israel magazine. Well, Israel My Glory is the name of the magazine. If you have not ever seen it, ask me about it. We have might have some copies on hand, but you can obtain it from Friends of Israel Ministries. a really good Christian journal. And in this article I was reading earlier, it was talking about a student who decided that he wanted to go to Berkeley and study up in Berkeley. I don't know why anybody would want to do that. But, you know, I mean, it's an extremely liberal environment. And so this young man thought, well, you know, I really like the idea of being exposed to lots of different ways of thinking. And they got on campus, and there was a group called the SJP, the Students for Justice in Palestine, and they were holding demonstrations. And this group is effectively, it's a recruiting arm of the Muslim Brotherhood. And they were having, you know, a group that was protesting there on campus, and, you know, it is teaching people, the students, that, you know, you need to join us, and you need to be part of trying to destroy the nation of Israel. And that there's over 200 branches of this group, this SJP. What kinds of places? Berkeley, Harvard, Yale, University of Chicago. We are becoming a breeding ground for hatred in our country, and quite frankly, this is exactly what we saw happen last week. That is exactly what we saw happen in Boston last week, and it's kind of mind-boggling when you think about these things, because 2 years ago the FBI was investigating this guy. They know that he is, you know, having connections with terrorists and training groups in Al-Qaeda. They've done nothing about it. And now they're saying, well, we don't have any evidence that he was really being influenced by terrorist networks. Well, we are breeding hatred, but the Bible, okay, here's what I want you to understand. The Bible did not teach the Jewish people to hate other people groups. Now, the fact is that the Bible did give the people of Israel commandments not to make relationships and covenants with the Canaanite people groups that lived in the land. Why was that? Well, for one, because the Canaanites were the people that God was going to bring under judgment. God was at work to bring the Canaanite people groups that lived in the land of Canaan under judgment. And he said so, you know, 600 years before Moses came on the scene. God told Abraham, he said, Abraham, Genesis 15, your people are going to be strangers, and they're going to live in a foreign land for 400 years. Then I'm going to bring them out. And the reason why I'm going to bring you out is because the iniquity of the Amorite is not yet complete. You are going to be the ones to bring a judgment upon these Canaanite people groups. And the Canaanites were pretty wicked people. You know, their pagan religions were filled with all sorts of evil. And what God told them when Moses brought them out of the land of Israel, Moses brought them out of the land of Egypt, God said, Israel, you are not to have any relationship with these people groups. Exodus chapter 34, verse 12, here's what God said to the people. Watch yourself that you make no covenant with the inhabitants of the land into which you are going, or it will become a snare for your midst. I mean, this is like a parent. You know, I can remember when I was even in kindergarten, there was some kids that, you know, my mom and dad said, we don't want you hanging out with those guys, with those people. And I did, you know, I mean, because of school and everything else. For one, the only good thing was he was the toughest kid in the class, and so he was my best friend. So nobody messed with me. But I'll tell you what, it was a really, really vile and filthy family. And I wish he had not been my friend. And this is like a father saying to his child, I do not want you hanging around with those people at all. You are not. This is what God said to them. God said, when you go into the land, absolutely smash their pillars, destroy their idols, destroy their altars. You are not to have any kind of relationship at all with the Canaanites. And the reason why, God says, is because if you begin to spend time with them and become their buddies, they are going to bring you into utter ruin. Matter of fact, that's exactly what happened. Now, when we look at this, this is not, you know, the idea that, God is teaching, well, you need to hate individual people, but it certainly was the idea of staying separate. Deuteronomy chapter 7, verse 2, when the Lord delivers them before you and you defeat them in war, you shall utterly destroy them. Make no covenants with them, No covenants, no friendships, no alliances. Now, did that mean that a Canaanite could never come in and be a part of the people of Israel? Were there any Canaanites who ever joined in to become part of the people of Israel? Give me one. Rahab, yeah. You know, she was in Jericho. That was a Canaanite city. And she said, I want to be part of your people. Your God is real. I know that he is giving you the land. And they said, great, come on in. And by the way, trace the family line. Who comes from her family line? Jesus Christ. But God said, you must not have relationships with them. Otherwise, their evil will bring you to ruin. Well, you know, again, when we look at what's happening culturally, you know, I just want you to think about how these things are not happening in our society. You know, we are openly exalting wickedness from the top down, and we're saying, this is great. And the strange thing is that our society can, you know, point at Christians and say, you are haters. I remember one day preaching down here at Acacia Park with Steve and a few other brothers, and this guy started getting up into my face and cussing me out and everything else, and I'm trying to talk to him, and I said, hey, and I turned it back on him, and I said, hey, don't be a hater. You know, I'm talking about God's love for you, that he sent Jesus Christ. You're calling me a hater, and you're cussing me out? An interesting article this last week. You guys have been hearing about this abortionist back in wherever it is, this guy that has murdered over 100 babies that were born live. And you know, basically nobody's saying anything about it, you know. Well, there was a news commentator, and this news commentator by the name of Mark Lamont Hill, he's a liberal, but Fox News often has him make contributions to Fox News, and here's what he said. He said, quote, for what it's worth, I don't think that those of us on the left have made a decision not to cover this trial because we worry. I do think that we have made a decision not to cover this trial because we worry that we'll compromise abortion rights. Why aren't we saying anything about this guy's trial? Because we know that it might get people really thinking about the issues. We talk about love. Our society talks about love, but there's no love in murdering a baby. And there's no love in, you know, a lot of things. But, you know, when you look at the Old Testament, what God said in the Old Testament is he said, you must learn how to make moral judgments. You must learn to keep away from certain kinds of people. Otherwise, they will absolutely ruin you. Now, when I talk about this, it is true that when God speaks about wickedness, God even uses the word hate. You maybe heard the expression where people say, well, we should love the sinner and hate the sin. You've heard that expression? You know, hate the sin, love the sinner. I can live with that. But turn with me to a couple passages. Turn with me to the Psalms. Turn with me to Psalm 26. And then I also want you to put your finger with me for just a moment to Psalm 139. We're going to come back here to Matthew in just a moment. But look with me at Psalm 26. And notice what the psalmist, the Spirit-inspired psalmist, says down here in Psalm 26 in verse 5. This is King David. Verse 4, I do not sit with deceitful men. In other words, I don't hang out with wicked people, nor will I go with pretenders. I hate the assembly of evildoers, and I will not sit with the wicked. I don't want anything to do with these people. David would not surround himself with wicked people, and that doesn't mean that David wasn't a sinner. We know that David was a sinner. But David looked at people who were mentally, intellectually, in their heart, actually, absolutely opposed to God. And they hated the things of God. And David said, I don't want anything to do with those kinds of people. Oh, you're judging them, David? Absolutely right. We are to make judgments, aren't we? We are to make judgments righteously. In Psalm 139, again, notice what we see here from King David. Notice Psalm 139. Look at verse 21. Do I not hate those who hate thee, O Lord? Do I not loathe those who rise up against thee? I hate them with the utmost hatred. They have become my enemies. Wait, David, you're supposed to love the sinner and only hate the sin. This is the Spirit-inspired psalmist, God's prophet. We need to learn how to say, this is evil and I hate it. And there's nothing wrong with saying, I hate evil things. And I'm not going to pretend that it doesn't exist. That's not a politically correct way of doing things. Psalm 5, verse 4, again, David says, you are not a God who takes pleasure in wickedness. No evil dwells with you. O God, you hate all who do iniquity. Psalm 5, verse 5, you hate all who do iniquity. Psalm 11, verse 5, the Lord tests the righteous and the wicked, and the one who loves violence, his soul hates. Now, does that go against your grain a little bit to hear those words? Because sometimes for some people it kind of goes against their grain to say that, you know, God hates someone. But I'm reading to you from the Spirit-inspired Word of God. God says, I hate wickedness. Now, is John 3:16 still true that God so loved the world that he gave his only son? Absolutely. So we're talking about pulling together a big picture in terms of, you know, God and his character and his redemptive love for mankind and the fact that he was willing to give his son even for people that were going to put him on the cross and murder him. But what I'm wanting each one of us to really understand is that we need to be biblical when it comes to thinking about right and wrong, about evil and good. God hates evil. God hates evil. And when you see people that are absolutely dedicated to evil, I believe we can and we should hold within our heart a desire to try to do good to those people in terms of caring for them and reaching out to them. But, you know, we cannot look at evil in the world and people who are dedicated and saying, hey, that's okay. I'm not going to judge you. The fact is that we should love what God loves. 1 Corinthians 13, verse 4, Paul says, love does not rejoice in unrighteousness, but it rejoices with the truth. Love rejoices with the truth, but it does not rejoice in unrighteousness. And we see that, you know, in the Psalms ever so clearly. But that kind of thinking, you see, this is what is being lost in our society. Our society is losing its ability to think, as Francis Schaeffer put it, antithetically. To think antithetically says good, bad, light, dark, right, wrong. You learn how to make moral judgments. That's being erased with a Brillo pad, isn't it? Everything's relative, unless you say something that they don't think is politically correct. So the standard of our society today is that you never make value judgment. Well, guess what? God makes value judgments.
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17: Ronald Reagan understood that preserving liberty required more than defending it. It had to be taught. In his 1989 farewell address, Reagan warned America about the danger of losing its national memory. If we forget what we did, we won't know who we are. Reagan understood that a free nation cannot preserve principles its people no longer understand. Every generation must learn why America's freedoms matter, understand the sacrifices that secured them, and accept the responsibilities that come with self-government. Liberty cannot be simply inherited. It must be intentionally passed from one generation to the next. Because when we fail to teach the meaning of freedom, we eventually lose the will to preserve it. So, are we preparing the next generation merely to inherit liberty or teaching them why it is worth preserving?
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5: With SRN News, I'm Michael Harrington in Washington. Indian Prime Minister Narendra Modi is warning that rising geopolitical tensions and supply chain disruptions are affecting people worldwide. Speaking at the BRICS summit in New Delhi today, Modi called for strengthening cooperation across the global south. He warned that, quote, the weaponization of technology and critical minerals could hinder global development. BRICS, founded in 2006, now has 11 members, representing about half the world's population. Indonesian rescuers say 130 passengers and crew are missing and a ferry carrying more than 240 people overturned in bad weather in the Java Sea early this morning. At least 107 people have been rescued, and the bodies of 6 passengers have been recovered as the search operation expands in the waters around the vessel's last known position after leaving Surabaya. This is SRN News.
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8: Your 100.7 The Word AccuWeather forecast. This afternoon will bring partly sunny skies, breezy conditions, and warmer temperatures with a chance of a thunderstorm in some areas. The high will be 89 degrees tonight. Expect mostly cloudy skies with a low of 61. Tomorrow will feature a mix of clouds and sun with the possibility of a thunderstorm developing late in the afternoon. The high will reach 86 degrees. Moving on to Tuesday, anticipate mostly cloudy skies, increasing breeziness in the afternoon, and the chance of afternoon and evening thunderstorms in spots. The high temperature will be 70 degrees. I'm AccuWeather meteorologist Joe Lundberg for 100.7 The Word.
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0: It's easy to trust God's sovereignty when we're enjoying His blessings, but what about when it seems like His hand is against us? That's the dilemma Habakkuk, the prophet, faced when God revealed how He was going to deal with Israel's disobedience. Today on Truth for Life Weekend, Alistair Begg examines the prophet's complaints and God's response. We're studying Habakkuk chapter 1.
1: Although Habakkuk lived long ago and far away, he introduces us to a timeless issue. Because as his prophecy opens, he's wrestling with the apparent inactivity of God in the face of injustice, violence, and destruction. His questions to God are straightforward. He's been praying, but he's growing weary. And so in verse 2, he asks the Lord, how long is it going to be that he has to keep coming to him in prayer, looking for an answer? And from the perspective of the prophet, there is a problem here as far as God's timing is concerned. The prophet knew well enough that when God established his covenant with his people, he promised that blessings would accompany their obedience. But he also promised that their disobedience would be followed by curses and by judgment. If you want to read of that for yourselves, you can read the whole of chapter 28 of Deuteronomy. It runs to some 60 verses or so, but essentially that is all that it is saying. God is saying to his people, if you will obey me, I will bless you and prosper you. If you disobey me, then curses will come down upon you and judgment will face you inevitably. And so the prophet, knowing that, is essentially saying, so what are you doing? You said back in Deuteronomy that if we stepped out of line, if your people were out of line, if they were involved in wickedness, you would do something, but apparently you are not doing anything. How long is this going to go on? Not only did he have a problem with God's timing, but he had a problem, as verse 3 makes clear, with God's tolerance. Why are you tolerating wrong? Why do you make me look at injustice? And when you read that, you realize that it is no small wonder why the prophets, in introducing what they have to say, refer to it not always as an oracle, as it is here at the beginning of Habakkuk, but as a burden. Indeed, a burden is the alternative word for oracle. And I think it is better to read it as a burden. Because what is actually happening is that God comes in some supernatural way and invades, if you like, the heart and mind of the prophet, a normal individual living a normal life in normal surroundings, reading his newspaper, going about his business. And God, if you like, impresses upon this character God's burden, his burden for a broken world, his burden for his wayward people. And he comes, as it were, and he lays that burden on the shoulders of the prophet. And he gives the prophet to see with eyes that make him unique among his contemporaries. And when he views the events and circumstances of life, he sees them almost, as it were, in another dimension, which lays upon him. And so it is that under the direction of God, for him to write in this way, to speak in this way, is not simply the proclamation of a seer or the introduction of an oracle, but is in every realistic sense the offloading of a burden. Now it is in verse 5 that we begin to get God's answer. And look at how he begins. Essentially he says to Habakkuk, you may want to sit down for this, Habakkuk. That's really verse 5, isn't it? I want you to look at the nations and watch. Let me tell you what to look for. But beware. And in fact, be aware that it is going to be unbelievable to you. In fact, it is frankly amazing. Now, what he goes on to say is that this emerging superpower of the Chaldeans, it may be in your translation, or the Babylonians, it's a description of the same peoples, the emerging of this superpower is an instrument in Yahweh's hand. That's the significance of the opening phrase of verse 6. I am raising up the Babylonians. I am raising up the Babylonians. In other words, God reveals that the momentous historical events that are unfolding in Habakkuk's lifetime are under God's sovereign control. May I just say parenthetically that the momentous historical events which are unfolding in our lifetime are equally under God's sovereign control. God is not watching, as it were, from the ramparts of heaven to see how history is unfolding. He isn't doing it today, and he wasn't doing it then. And in verses 6 to 11, we essentially have a poem. But you will notice that at the very heart of it are these striking statements. Verse 7, the character of the Babylonians, they are a feared and a dreaded people, a law to themselves, and promote their own honor. And so he describes in rich poetic form the horses swifter than leopards, fiercer than wolves at dusk, their horsemen flying from afar. Verse 10, when they come on these various cities and when they bump up against these other little rulers, they just deride them. They scoff at rulers. But the prophet needs to know of their destiny. And in verse 11, we're told that then they sweep past like the wind and they go on. But they're guilty men whose own strength is their God. Now, in that section, what is happening is that God is answering the request of Habakkuk. He's letting him know that he, that is God, is at work, even though the prophet can't see it. He's letting him know that although the prophet is asking, why aren't you doing something? He is doing something. He is always at work. God is always at work. And so it was that far, far away from where Habakkuk was living in Babylon, the events were unfolding, momentous events that were going to change the course of world history. Habakkuk couldn't see that. Not until God opened his eyes to it. And even as he does, it is so amazing, it is so unbelievable that he stumbles over it as we're about to see. That the rise of Babylon wasn't as a result of some unique political strategy, but was as a result of God's sovereign design. And when you just pause for a moment and think about that, and put it in contemporary terms, and view the little history in which we live, the rise and fall of various groups and plans and dreams, the collapse of the Berlin Wall, the opening up of borders once closed, the meeting of people from places in the world that we thought we would never meet people and never see because they were closed off, they were unavailable. And so we stand back from our newspapers and we talk together about the multicultural nature of our world and we look at our own dwindling empires and we see the destruction of the auto industry and people bemoan and complain and wonder and worry and spill their coffee over their morning newspapers as they put their hands over their eyes, unwilling to see any more of it happen at all, forgetting all the time that God is sovereign over all these things too. And that his designs are different from our designs. He doesn't think as we think. He doesn't plan as we plan. He is not preoccupied with the trivial issues that focus our agendas. And again, the hymn writer helps us, doesn't he, Cowper? For a different reason, but the verse is good. Deep in unfathomable minds of never-failing skill, he treasures up his bright designs and works his sovereign will. You see, that's what Habakkuk needed to learn in his day. And the benefit of reading again the prophecy is being reminded of it in our own day. But you know, here's the exciting thing, and it just occurred to me this afternoon when I was thinking of this again. As I was thinking about all the dreadful aspect, if you like, of God raising up the Babylonians, all of these wolf-like characters and doing all these dreadful things in relationship to the people of God. And I decided I would go back and look at the beginning of Daniel just to see how Daniel began. And I was so delighted to discover how it begins. And you'll be delighted too. Because look at how it starts. In the third year of the reign of Jehoiakim. Remember Jehoiakim from just a couple of moments ago? Remember what God said would happen to Jehoiakim? That's what Habakkuk has discovered, and that's what Habakkuk is going to have to share. The king of Babylon came to Jerusalem and besieged it, and the Lord delivered Jehoiakim, king of Judah, into his hand. And as you read on, they brought all these fine young people into the place with them. Young men without any physical defect, handsome, showing aptitude for every kind of learning, well-informed, quick to understand, qualified to serve in the king's palace. That's what I would do as well. If you go in there and you rampage and you steal, you might as well steal the brightest and the best. And so they did. And so you have Daniel. And then you have Daniel's friends. Shadrach, Meshach, and Abednego. And here's my thought. The same God who raises up the Babylonians to accomplish his purpose in relationship to the judgment of his people is the same God who was at work in the hearts and minds of Daniel's mom and dad so as to produce Daniel at the exact moment in time to be dragged away by the Babylonians so that he and his friends may prove themselves to be the very remnant of God's purposes, even in the midst of chaos. Well, that was something of a detour, but I hope it was purposeful and helpful to you. What we're learning is that in this instance, as in so many instances, God's response is totally different from that which we feel we might legitimately expect. That's the thing that staggers Habakkuk. And that's why in verse 12, he comes back with his second problem. And essentially what he is saying to God is, frankly, this cure is worse than the disease. If I hear you properly, what are you saying? How can you, the everlasting God, now he calls God's character in defense of his own questioning. How can you, the everlasting God, how can you, the Holy One, employ such wicked people to fulfill your purposes? Do you see what he's saying? This isn't in keeping with your character. You are a holy God. Holy gods wouldn't do this. Look at verse 13. Your eyes are too pure to look on evil. You cannot tolerate wrong. Why then do you tolerate the treacherous? Why are you silent while the wicked swallow up those more righteous than themselves? He's really back at the same thing, isn't he? Why do you tolerate this? Why are you silent? You can't possibly be serious. Are you telling me, says Habakkuk, that you're going to use really evil people to punish moderately evil people? I mean, we were a bad lot, but we don't even compare to this group that you're bringing in to do your work. I mean, we had turned our backs on you. We admit that. We had not been caring for the poor as you asked us to. There is injustice and violence and destruction in our land. But Lord, we're nothing like these Babylonians. Is it possible that you would use these people to deal with our people? And then 14 to 17. Which takes us to the end of the chapter, you have essentially almost another little poem, certainly a metaphor. And you'll see the metaphor that is there. You've made men, us, like fish in the sea, like sea creatures that have no ruler. He pictures the people of God floating, as it were, rudderless and rulerless. And then look at the Babylonians, how they're described in this picture. The Babylonians, he says, they're going to come at us as if they were just out on a fishing expedition. Look at them. The wicked, they pull all of these sea creatures up with hooks. They catch them in the net. They gather them into the dragnet. And then he goes on and he gets almost carried away in the metaphor. And he says, you know, look at these characters. They're so fascinated by their ability to do this that they're actually setting up their fishing nets in a shrine and bowing down before them because their fishing nets are the key to their prosperity and the key to their victory. In fact, look at them there as they worship their little gods in their little shrines. Now, when you realize how fishing was as important as it was in Babylonia, you realize how apt the metaphor is. For the region of the Babylonians was there amongst the Tigris and the Euphrates rivers and bordered in the south by the Persian Gulf. And for those of you who go to museums, you may have actually seen some of the reliefs that have been brought from the walls of Near Eastern buildings, which portray in those reliefs victorious Babylonian rulers taking their captives away in fishnets. That's the picture. And that's the picture employed by Habakkuk here. But you know, I have an observation, and I don't know how right it is, but I'll share it with you anyway, and if it's no good, you can just press delete. I noticed something here, and I'm not sure if it's right. But look what has happened, apparently, to the prophet. Back in verses 2 to 4, he was asking God to intervene because of the chaos of the people of God. He was acknowledging that amongst the people of God, there was violence, there was destruction, there was wickedness, and indeed the wicked among the people of God were hemming in the righteous, so much so that the rule of law had been nullified, had been numbed, it was essentially paralyzed. But it is, if you like, a picture of responsibility, a picture of acknowledged responsibility. The people of God have done these things. Now it's time for us to stop. And we're going to leave him, as it says in the King James Version, standing on his watch, which as children we always love because we said that was the smallest man in the Bible because he was able to stand on his watch. Some of my young people in Hamilton when I was a younger minister used to wish that I would stand on my watch. In fact, I think they thought I had, which is why the sermons went on so long. But he is standing at his watch. He's stationing himself on the ramparts, and he's waiting now to see what God will say. And there's a sense in which, in leaving it here, we leave it, of course, as unfinished business. And we must. But it is clear from the passage, and let's affirm this, that because God is almighty, he can and does at times do things that are the opposite of what we might anticipate in order that his purpose may be achieved. And in such times, we must learn to say, I'm not sure exactly what's happening here, but I do know certain facts to be true of God. And so, until such times as God chooses to make the hazy clear, I will hold on to what I am confident of, and I will use it to face up to that which at the present time remains uncertain. And then just a P.S. And the P.S. is this. All of the prophet's uncertainties and questions about violence and injustice and the unbearable spiritual, intellectual tension which these things bring upon a person is ultimately answered not within the framework of Habakkuk, but beyond it. There are little pointers, as we will see before we finish our studies, but we have to go all the way forward to Jesus to get the answer to the real fundamental issue that is raised here. The question of God's intervention, The question of God's dealing with injustice. The question of God providing the requisite judgment and showing within that judgment mercy that is true to his character. Because remember, it was something of a scene of injustice, wasn't it, at the cross? And that injustice dawning on the mind of one of the thieves when he shouts across to his friend and he says, "We are punished justly, for we are getting what our sins deserve. But this man," pointing to Jesus,

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2: Transgressors. Ultimately, all of these questions must be brought to the foot of the cross of the Lord Jesus Christ. I'm sure that's why John Stott on one occasion said, I could never believe in God were it not for the cross. For in the cross, God comes and deals with it all and enters into our suffering and pours out his blood, dying for those who hate him and revile him, and in his death, praying for his enemies. And all the moral and intellectual dilemma that is folded into Habakkuk's complaints is ultimately only resolved at that place, and indeed all of our moral, intellectual dilemmas will only adequately be addressed there.
3: 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I'm Bob Lapine. 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We saw today how God can use the wicked to punish his disobedient people. Next weekend, we'll see how he ultimately deals with the wicked oppressors themselves. 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
4: With SRN News, I'm Michael Harrington in Washington. Iran's economic crisis is deepening with renewed protests, soaring prices, and growing pressure on the regime.
5: Iranian officials warn the country cannot continue much longer under current conditions. Reports say medicine shortages have pushed insulin prices sharply higher, while inflation and collapsing oil revenues fuel unrest in Tehran and Avaz. At the same time, satellite imagery reportedly shows activity continuing at Iran's Pickax Mountain nuclear site, underscoring the challenge facing the regime despite pressure from President Trump and the United States. John Scott reporting.
4: Russian strikes have killed 8 civilians and wounded dozens in Ukraine. President Vladimir Putin is also warning that any plan to send European troops into Ukraine means direct conflict with Russia. This is SRN News.
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7: Your 100.7 The Word AccuWeather forecast. This afternoon will bring partly sunny skies, breezy conditions, and warmer temperatures with a chance of a thunderstorm in some areas. The high will be 89 degrees tonight. Expect mostly cloudy skies with a low of 61. Tomorrow will feature a mix of clouds and sun with the possibility of a thunderstorm developing late in the afternoon. The high will reach 86 degrees. Moving on to Tuesday, anticipate mostly cloudy skies, increasing breeziness in the afternoon, and the chance of afternoon and evening thunderstorms in spots. The high temperature will be 70 degrees. I'm AccuWeather meteorologist Joe Lundberg for 100.7 The Word.
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9: Good morning, and welcome to Gift of Grace, the radio ministry of Emmanuel Lutheran Church of Colorado Springs, Colorado. In today's broken world, we all need a chance to be restored, refreshed, and strengthened. In the next few minutes, you will hear the truth of God's Word for your life, no matter where you are or what you're doing, to prepare you for the week ahead. Gift of Grace is brought to you by Emmanuel Lutheran Church in Colorado Springs. Emmanuel proclaims the good news of salvation through faith alone in Jesus Christ. We at Emmanuel Lutheran Church cordially invite you to come and worship with us each Sunday morning at 9 a.m.
10: Christ is risen. He is risen indeed. Alleluia.
11: In the name of the Father, and of the Son, and of the Holy Spirit. Amen. In 1 John chapter 1, verses 8 and 9, we read that if we say we have no sin, we deceive ourselves, and the truth is not in us. But if we confess our sins, God, who is faithful and just, will forgive our sins and cleanse us from all unrighteousness. Let us then confess our sins to God our Father. Most merciful God, we confess that we are by nature sinful and unclean. We have sinned against you in thought, word, and deed, by what we have done and by what we have left undone. We have not loved you with our whole heart. We have not loved our neighbors as ourselves. We justly deserve your present and eternal punishment. For the sake of your Son, Jesus Christ, have mercy on us. Forgive us, renew us, and lead us, so that we may delight in your will and walk in your ways. to the glory of your holy name. Amen. In the mercy of Almighty God, Jesus Christ was given to die for us, and for his sake, God forgives us all our sins. To those who believe in Jesus Christ, he gives the power to become children of God and bestows on them the Holy Spirit. May the Lord, who has begun this good work in us, bring it to completion in the day of our Lord Jesus Christ. Amen. The Holy Gospel according to St. Matthew, the 18th chapter. Peter came up and said to Jesus, Lord, how often will my brother sin against me and I forgive him? As many as seven times? Jesus said to him, I do not say to you seven times, but 70 times 7. Therefore, the kingdom of heaven may be compared to a king who wished to settle accounts with his servants. When he began to settle, one was brought to him who owed him 10,000 talents. And since he could not pay, his master ordered him to be sold with his wife and children and all that he had, and payments to be made. So the servant fell on his knees, imploring him, have patience with me, and I will pay you everything. And out of pity for him, the master of that servant released him and forgave him the debt. But when that same servant went out, he found one of his fellow servants who owed him 100 denarii. And seizing him, began to choke him, saying, pay what you owe. So his fellow servant fell down and pleaded with him, have patience with me, and I will pay you. He refused and went and put him in prison until he should pay the debt. When his fellow servants saw what had taken place, they were greatly distressed, and they went and reported to their master all that had taken place. Then his master summoned him and said to him, you wicked servant, I forgave you all that debt because you pleaded with me. And should not you have had mercy on your fellow servant, as I had mercy on you? And in anger, his master delivered him to the jailers until he should pay all his debt. So also my heavenly Father will do to every one of you if you do not forgive your brother from your heart.

0: Grace and peace to you from God our Father, from our Lord and Savior Jesus Christ. Amen. The text that engages us this morning is the gospel reading from Matthew chapter 18. Please pray with me. May the words of my mouth and the meditation of all of our hearts be pleasing to you, O Lord, our rock and our Redeemer. Amen. Lord, how often will my brother sin against me and I forgive him? It's a fair question that Peter asks. Unlike the last question where the disciples out of nowhere ask about who is the greatest in the kingdom of heaven, here Peter has a good reason for asking this question. Through lesson after lesson about true greatness, about what life looks like in the kingdom that Jesus has come to establish, Peter is trying to imagine it. He's all on board with forgiving his brother for restoring the relationship. He listened as Jesus warned about never underestimating the love that God has for his children and his desire that not one of them should perish. And so Peter attempts to visualize that life. He knows it's going to be different from anything they had experienced before. A world where people rarely get second chances, maybe a third if the person they offend was following rabbinic tradition. And so Peter throws out a number he thinks approaches the reality that Jesus is describing. His most generous guess, as many as 7 times. Only Peter doesn't come close. And Jesus reduces his guess to a mere fraction. Not 7, but 7 times 70. Jesus overwhelms Peter's attempt at grace with a picture of what true grace looks like. In other words, forgiveness cannot be measured. There's no moral arithmetic that can lead one to ever say, I have forgiven enough. I have applied an adequate amount of grace and can move on. No, when it comes to grace, if you're still counting, you've missed the point. How often do we find ourselves in Peter's position, attempting to lead with grace, forgiving people who have sinned against us until we reach a certain limit? We start counting the days and the dollars that we have given to people in need. We point to the things that we've already done rather than staying engaged in the flow of grace that Christ has invited us to be part of. We start asking when we can stop instead of asking how far Christ is calling us to go. And Jesus knows that challenge we face when it comes to forgiveness. He knows that forgiveness is hard. How our sin keeps our mind set on the things of men rather than the things of God. And so here he provides his disciples with another glimpse into his kingdom, a framework for understanding how forgiveness flows with the parable of the unforgiving servant. Now, the parable begins with a servant pleading with his master. He owed his master an exorbitant amount of money, the equivalent of 15,000 years of labor. And the servant has the gall to plead before his master, have patience on me, I will pay you everything. Knowing how impossible that would be, knowing his rights, you know, this master could have sold the servant, sold the family, sold the possessions to recoup a portion of what he had lost. But the master has compassion on him. And not only that, the master releases this servant and forgives his debt. And you can imagine the new take on life that you would have if the hospital called and said your account is at zero. Or if the bank called and said, you know what? The car is yours. Take it. Or if the mortgage provider gave you a call and said, you know what? There's no more house payments. The house is yours. Live in that house. I mean, the debt forgiven changes everything. And this servant had been given a new life. You would think that the very next scene would be him sharing with his family and friends how gracious his master is. You would think it would be him telling this story to everyone he encountered about how gracious this master is. But instead, we see one of the most obscene and unthinkable reactions. He goes and he finds a fellow servant who owes him 3 months' worth of wages and demands that that debt be repaid. And the fellow servant fell down in the same way the first servant had done, and pleaded with the exact same words, "Have patience with me and I will pay you." And in stark contrast to his master and what he had done for him, the servant refuses. He refuses to forgive and throws him in prison until his debt is paid. Now, Jesus probably didn't need to continue this parable to make his point. Anyone listening to the story is already cringing at how disconnected the servant was from what his master had done for him. And you know it's not going to end well for him. The master finds out and demands to see the unforgiving servant. "You wicked servant, I forgave you all the debt because you pleaded with me. And should not you have had mercy on your fellow servant as I have had mercy on you?" Where the master once had acted out of compassion, he now acts out of anger and revokes his forgiveness and throws the servant in prison until he should pay all his debt. And then we get to verse 35, where Jesus' words come off the page and knock us in the gut. "So also my heavenly Father will do to every one of you if you do not forgive your brother from your heart." I mean, Jesus' words are clear. He removes any latitude that we think we may have when it comes to deliberating forgiveness for another brother or sister in Christ. To withhold forgiveness would be one of the greatest injustices a disciple could commit. Even more, to deny someone else forgiveness is to be unaffected by our Heavenly Father's grace, despising the forgiveness that He showed us, and despising God's forgiveness never ends well. And that brings us to the scariest part of this parable, the most troubling part. See, the master revokes his initial forgiveness. And for those of us who are trying to connect the dots, who are trying to figure out who's who and where we fit in this parable, suddenly that's troubling. Because we're used to thinking about God's love as unfailing, immeasurable, eternal. Is there really a scenario where God would ever take that back from us? I mean, what happens when we're not just being flippant with forgiveness, or we're not just holding a grudge for the sake of holding a grudge, but we're actually so greatly scarred by someone that we don't even know where to start forgiving? What happens when we reach a point where we don't know how to move on because we've reached our limit of what we're capable of offering? What happens when we reach the point of saying, "How do I possibly do what Jesus is requiring?" As it turns out, that's exactly where Jesus wants us to be. He wants us to see our limits. He wants us to see where we end and where He begins. The whole point of Jesus' parable is to open the eyes of His disciples to see again the forgiveness that is offered by their Heavenly Father. To see what happens when our lives are immersed drenched in the grace and forgiveness that we have in Christ. Forgiveness that covers every sin. Forgiveness that God freely offers and abundantly offers every time that you approach Him. He never turns you away from His throne. There He sits ready to forgive you again and again and again, reminding you again and again how deep His love goes, how wide His love goes, and you will never find its limits. That is the forgiveness that indeed He offers you in Christ, the forgiveness that you wake up in every morning. Now, as a disciple of Jesus, we stand in an ever-flowing river of grace, grace that covers everything, grace that heals every wound, grace that completely transforms our lives. And as those who receive grace, God invites us to be vessels of that grace for our neighbors. Those who are in desperate need of forgiveness, the very ones Jesus has just declared to be the greatest in the kingdom of heaven. Now, from the very beginning of this parable, this master has a different vision than the servant. The master wants to bring the servant into a new kind of kingdom. Not a kingdom where you pay your debts, but a kingdom where your debts are paid. The master forgives his servant and his debt, and from now on this servant will live in a kingdom ruled by mercy, where debts are paid, not by the one who owes, but by the deep felt compassion of the master. That is the kingdom the master envisions for this servant. You know, we often call this parable the parable of the unforgiving servant, but the problem is not just that the servant is unforgiving. The problem is that the servant is clueless. He can't see it. When he received forgiveness from his master, he was transported into this different, wonderful kingdom, a place where sins are forgiven no matter how great the debt. But when he went back out into the world, he refused to live in that kingdom. For this servant, forgiveness was simply a single transaction before his master, not a life-changing experience. It was something that could be set aside, not something through which he always lived. And I think that's something that all of us can relate to, something that we fall into as we look at forgiveness as transaction. I mean, sometimes we limit forgiveness to a personal experience of God's grace in one moment of time. And don't get me wrong, we very much need that moment. We need those moments where we stand there at the font and are declared His children and our sin is cleansed. That moment of hearing the pastor's words as we confess our sins and there as God's called servant, He pronounces that forgiveness to us. We need that moment where Christ's body and blood is placed onto our lips and we see and experience and taste His grace. We need those moments, but so often that forgiveness remains to us a moment. Something you experience in church. It's not seen as something that you live through as you enter out into your Savior's world. Now, forgiveness is more than a single act that you do. It is a world that you live in. That when God forgives you on account of Christ, He brings you into a kingdom that reaches to the ends of the earth and lasts to the end of time. Forgiveness is not just a momentary experience, a get-out-of-jail-free card that gives us an opportunity to go out and work harder to accomplish our salvation. No. Forgiveness is a life-changing event. It changes who we are. You know, suddenly we discover that we're not servants who are micromanaging the gifts that God has entrusted to us. No. We are children of God who live in His kingdom where grace never ends. That is the forgiveness that our Lord invites us to receive and offer. Forgiveness that is powerful. Forgiveness that is life-changing. Forgiveness that flows to us without limit, that we too may be able to offer it in abundance. In the name of Jesus, amen. And now may the peace of God that passes all understanding keep your hearts and your minds in Christ Jesus. Amen.
1: Lord, remember us in your kingdom and teach us to pray. Our Father, who art in heaven, hallowed be thy name. Thy kingdom come, thy will be done on earth as it is in heaven. Give us this day our daily bread, and forgive us our trespasses, as we forgive those who trespass against us. And lead us not into temptation, but deliver us from evil. For thine is the kingdom, and the power, and the glory, forever and ever. Amen. And now may the Lord bless you and keep you. The Lord make his face to shine on you and be gracious unto you. The Lord look upon you with favor and give you his peace. Amen.
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13: With SRN News, I'm Michael Harrington in Washington. Indian Prime Minister Narendra Modi is warning that rising geopolitical tensions and supply chain disruptions are affecting people worldwide. Speaking at the BRICS summit in New Delhi today, Modi called for strengthening cooperation across the global south. He warned that, quote, the weaponization of technology and critical minerals could hinder global development. BRICS, founded in 2006, now has 11 members, representing about half the world's population. Indonesian rescuers say 130 passengers and crew are missing and a ferry carrying more than 240 people overturned in bad weather in the Java Sea early this morning. At least 107 people have been rescued, and the bodies of 6 passengers have been recovered as the search operation expands in the waters around the vessel's last known position after leaving Surabaya. This is SRN News.
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14: Your 100.7 The Word AccuWeather forecast. This afternoon will bring partly sunny skies, breezy conditions, and warmer temperatures with a chance of a thunderstorm in some areas. The high will be 89 degrees tonight. Expect mostly cloudy skies with a low of 61. Tomorrow will feature a mix of clouds and sun with the possibility of a thunderstorm developing late in the afternoon. The high will reach 86 degrees. Moving on to Tuesday, anticipate mostly cloudy skies, increasing breeziness in the afternoon, and the chance of afternoon and evening thunderstorms in spots. The high temperature will be 70 degrees. I'm AccuWeather meteorologist Joe Lundberg for 100.7 The Word.
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1: 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Thank you for joining us today. Well, during our last episode, we were wrapping up our discussion of Daniel chapter 11 with the coming reign of the yet-to-be-revealed Antichrist of the New Testament. 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That's calvaryfountain.com. Listen now to how the book of Revelation describes the coming of our Lord and the end of the Antichrist. It says, "Now I saw heaven opened, and behold, a white horse, and he who sat on him was called Faithful and True, and in righteousness he judges and makes war. His eyes were like a flame of fire, and on his head were many crowns. He had a name written that no one knew except himself. He was clothed with a robe dipped in blood, and his name is called the Word of God. And the armies in heaven, clothed in fine linen, white and clean, followed him on white horses. Now out of his mouth goes a sharp sword, that with it he should strike the nations, and he himself will rule them with a rod of iron. He himself treads the winepress of the fierceness and wrath of Almighty God. And he has on his robe and on his thigh a name written, King of Kings and Lord of Lords." And from Revelation 19:11, "And I saw the beast and the kings of the earth and their armies gathered together to make war against him who sat on the horse and against his army. Then the beast was captured, and with him the false prophet who worked signs in his presence, by which he deceived those who received the mark of the beast and those who worshipped his image. These two were cast alive into the lake of fire, burning in brimstone, and the rest were killed with the sword which proceeded from the mouth of him who sat on the horse, and all the birds were filled with their flesh." Now, it's easy for us to get distracted by discussions of the Antichrist, who he might be, and where he may arise, but wouldn't you rather keep your eyes focused on Jesus Christ and his glorious return? He will come to set all things right, to bring justice and mercy, and to establish his kingdom forever. And to help us focus on that very thing, here's Pastor Don to get us started.
2: Well, thank you, Dr. Ford. It is humbling to talk about such things, especially when we consider how close we may be to these things actually coming to fruition. And what an exciting time, quite frankly, to be alive, that we get to be the heralds right at the end before the coming reign of Jesus Christ, that here we see these prophecies starting to unfold. We watch closely right now, seeing how things are transpiring in the Middle East, that we know we're close to Ezekiel 38. Even Psalm 83, and then we see these things that start to unfold in the book of Revelation and more than 1,200 prophecies that are related to his second coming. In fact, some would say closer to 1,500. There were 355 that were of his first coming, and every one of those fulfilled perfectly. And so we know that we can trust the Word of God to reveal the things that we need to know, especially as the days draw closer to the return of the king. As the sons of Issachar understood the signs of the times and what they were to do, we as the believers, the faithful church of Jesus Christ, need to be found about his work. There is no time to delay. Now is the hour of decision, and the moment that is upon us is one that we ought to be found faithful with as the faithful servants of Christ, to share the gospel with anyone and everyone who will listen. So let's look at it a little bit closer. We're really going to start to speed up some of the pace here as we go through Daniel chapter 11, right at the end of this chapter and into chapter 12. And it's so fitting for the season in which we dwell. And here we've now entered into Tishrei right now in this time of year. And it is earlier than usual. Usually it's the month of October in which we see these holy feasts that transpire with the Feast of Trumpets kicking off the head of the year. We know that as Rosh Hashanah and Yom Teruah. And then we see the other events that will transpire, which are the Feast of, well, actually, Day of Atonement would be the next, Yom Kippur, and then Feast of Tabernacles that follows. So we have an entire month and season dedicated to what was considered the holiest of the feasts, because really what they point to is most likely the rapture of the church, the day the Lord Jesus returns, and his 1,000-year reign upon the earth. So we are living in some exciting seasons. Now, it doesn't mean that those things will transpire and happen this year. But if you are mindful of what's going on in the world, you will see that there's no time to delay. Right. We are rapidly approaching the time of the return of the King. Praise God. So let's look at what we just read here as we're examining now Revelation 19 along with Daniel chapter 11. What we need to understand is what will take place. Not that we become fearful with this knowledge, but rather to have an answer for the hope that's in us. Here's what he says, that basically the Antichrist and the false prophet are no match for the Lord Jesus Christ, right? That's the one thing that we need to take away from this, because both the Antichrist and the false prophet are cast alive into the lake of fire, condemned to dwell there for eternity. In Revelation chapter 20, we read that Satan is then put in chains and cast into the bottomless pit. He is described in Isaiah 14:15 as being brought down to Sheol, into the lowest depths of the pit. So let me add a little perspective to that. According to the ancient book of Jubilees, which is a non-biblical text, so we must be very careful, but Adam and Eve were in the garden for 7 years, according to that text. The first Shemitah cycle. It was there at the first temple where Satan brought the demise of mankind and sin entered the world. And I believe that Mount Moriah is the very place of the Garden of Eden. And like the garden, there is an eastern gate that will be opened by the Messiah, as we see in Zechariah 14:4 and Ezekiel 44 verses 1-3. So mankind was evicted from the first temple through Adam's fall. But through the second Adam, or last Adam, Jesus Christ, according to 1 Corinthians 15, verses 45-58, that's what he's called there, the second or the last Adam, we enter into the presence of God once more. And what began at Mount Moriah in the first 7 years ends at Mount Moriah in the final 7 years. So I want you to consider this. You've got to keep your eyes on the author and finisher of our faith, because God controls everything. Despite all that we've read about the judgments on the earth, God is in total control and saw the end from the beginning, according to Isaiah 46:10. The angel of the Lord gave Daniel a glimpse into a 2,500 plus year future that shows that God is omniscient and never relinquishes his throne. Now, an unknown poet wrote, and I love these words, "My father's ways may twist and turn, my heart, my throb and ache. But in my heart, I'm glad I know he maketh no mistake. My cherished plans may go astray, my hopes may fade away, but still I'll trust my Lord to lead, for he doth know his way. Though night be dark, and it may seem that day will never break, I'll pin my faith, my all in him. He maketh no mistake. There's so much now I cannot see. My eyesight's far too dim. But come what may, I'll simply trust and leave it all with him. For by and by, the mist will lift, and plain it all he'll make. Through all the way, though dark to me, he maketh no mistake." You know, Dr. Ford, this all reminds me of a poem. Actually, it's a story that was written by Robert Louis Stevenson, who wrote this story. And I think it's so fitting after we hear a poem like this about what we face. It was a story about a violent, stormy sea. And there was a ship out on this sea. And I've been on some of those type of excursions where it's just so scary. You feel like, are we even going to make it back to shore? Well, the ship was driven against the rocks, and so at any moment, it might be dashed to pieces, and the passengers in the ship were huddled together in terror facing this inevitable death. This is what Robert Louis Stevenson writes. He says that in the agony of that moment, one of the men said, "I'm going up to see the pilot. I've got to see the pilot," and he made his way up there, and he finally came into the pilot's house, and there he found the pilot at his post with his hands on the wheel, guiding the ship little by little, turning little by little away from the rocks and out into the deep of an open sea. And Robert Louis Stevenson writes that when the pilot saw the intruder and looked at his terror-stricken white face, The pilot looked at him and smiled. And the man turned around and said Stevenson that he went back to the deck below and shouted, "All is well. All is well. I saw the pilot's face." He didn't even have a conversation with him. All you had to do is just see that the pilot of the ship had a smile on his face, that he was not distracted. He wasn't disturbed by the violence of the storm or the fact that they looked like they were going to all sink and die. So I think it's so fitting to consider this particular story along with that poem, because for those of us who know the love of the Lord Jesus Christ, there's a blissful forever ahead of us. And I hope that each of our listeners, that as you go through this journey with us each and every week on Engage in Truth, that you know him. And if you don't, now's a decision time for you. I think that there's no further time than it seems that going forward in this story is not really of value to you if you don't know Jesus Christ as your personal Lord and Savior. Before we even flip the page now into Daniel chapter 12, you need to know him. You need to know the one who's piloting all of it, the one who's fully sovereign, totally in control, has never relinquished his authority to another, even in the midst of what will be the harshest time of the final 7 years before the coming of our Lord Jesus Christ. Right now is a day of decision so that you have full confidence that you won't have to face what the world is going through. You can be delivered by Jesus Christ, and that deliverance happens today, every single day. He saves you not just for eternity, but he saves you today, that all of the decisions you make align with his holy will, that you become the individual who follows Christ every single day. This will make your life better on all fronts. You'll be the best spouse, the best parent, the best worker. Your life will be forever changed. So all you have to do, according to Romans 10:9, that is, if you confess with your mouth, Lord Jesus, and believe in your heart that God raised him from the dead, you will be saved. No caveat to that. Do you believe that Jesus Christ is the only true Messiah, the only true Christ? While there'll be many who masquerade as false Christs on earth, there's only one true Christ and Messiah, Jesus our Lord. Give your life to him today. And so I want to continue on into Daniel chapter 12. We may just cover a little bit of it here. And Dr. Ford, I'll go and kick us off here in verses 1 to 3 of Daniel 12, because what we're looking at now is the final chapter of this incredible book of Daniel. And it really is a discussion of the end times and how we should expect things to unfold even further. So verses 1 to 3 here, Daniel chapter 12, it says, "At that time, Michael shall stand up, the great prince who stands watch over the sons of your people. And there shall be a time of trouble such as never was since there was a nation, even to that time. And at that time, your people shall be delivered, everyone who is found written in the book. Many of those who sleep in the dust of the earth shall awake, some to everlasting life, some to shame and everlasting contempt. Those who are wise shall shine like the brightness of the firmament, and those who turn many to righteousness like the stars forever and ever." And I like some of the commentaries. Even John MacArthur has a commentary on this, and it reminds the reader of what the Apostle Paul stated in 1 Corinthians 13:13, that now abide faith, hope, and love. Now, while the emphasis of the chapter is on love, we have to remember the power of hope. Hope is essential to all meaningful life. And unless there is some kind of light at the end of the tunnel, well, what happens? We fall into despair. So unless there is some kind of anticipation for a wonderful reality in the future, well, man finds himself unable to enjoy the moment in which he lives. One writer illustrated it like this: the spring returns with the blossoms and flowers, its green foliage and blue sky. The voices of the singing birds are heard once more, and earth adorned as a bride looks forth rejoicing. The storms of winter have passed away. Its coldness and desolation are felt no more. So the believer emerges out of all of that that was dark and dreary and chilling with fears and apprehensions as to an eternal state of things, and a new world of light and gladness springs up to cheer and animate him. Hope in Christ is to the little world of the inner man what spring is to the external world of nature. So hope is essential. It's important to those who suffer. William Arnott, who passed away in 1900, he wrote many years ago this word. Hope is the tenet, not of a heart that was never broken, but of a heart that has been broken and healed again. A pure, bright star fixed high in heaven reaches with its rays the uplifted eye of the weary pilgrim. But stars shine not in the day. The darkness brings them out. So grief summons hope to the aid of the sufferer. So men cannot live without hope. So especially those who currently suffer, they must have hope or they are miserable. They must be able to see a meaningful future or they have no resource for living in the moment. So in fact, most people who analyze the problem of suicide say that people basically do not kill themselves because of their current circumstance. What happens is they do this because they can't see any future change that in their current circumstance, it will be no longer, right? There's just no hope that anything will ever be different. So God knows well that in order for man to endure the present stress, he has to have a future hope, just as Israel needed to hear it in Jeremiah 29:11. And so all throughout the Bible, God presents to man a great hope, an eternal hope, a hope in the future, a hope beyond all hopes that gives a man a full, rich meaning to life. So as you come to the close of the book of Daniel, it is our hope assured that we focus on that glorious kingdom that is at hand. And Daniel has been burdened for the state of Israel and their lack of urgency to return to the land and to flee from the pagan world at large. In his 21 days of mourning, Daniel was visited by an angel of the Lord who reveals that God has purposed for more chastening ahead. And after the Babylonians and the Medes and Persians, there was going to come more oppression under the Greeks, the Romans, the Ottomans, and more, all the way up to the Antichrist of the final Shemitah cycle, the final 7 years. So if the revelation had ended in chapter 11, it would be a gut-wrenching, bleak outcome, especially since the Lord added, unless those days were shortened, no flesh would be saved, as we read in Matthew 24:22. But that is not how it ends. Thus, the first three verses of chapter 12 give us a glimpse of hope that further are heightened and highlighted in the Olivet Discourse, as we see in Matthew chapter 24, as well as in Zechariah 14, Ezekiel 39, all the way to chapter 48, and even Revelation 19 and 20. And we discuss the coming of our Lord Jesus Christ and his glorious kingdom in Daniel chapter 7, verses 7 to 8. So I would just encourage you, go back to that study when you get a chance. You can find it even here on our program. If you go to our website at calvaryfountain.com, we covered that to great detail, and you need that encouragement. So go back and listen to that when you get a chance.
1: You know, Pastor John, I'm really struck by Daniel's and convicted by his 21 days of mourning. I'm thinking, if I pray for 21 right. minutes, that would really be something. That would really be, you know what? I'm seriously, I mean, 21 days.
2: Right.
1: And once again, we see this man of God just so persistent with his face toward God, towards heaven, consistently on his knees. It's this journey through Daniel has been such an inspiration and Absolutely. So convicting.
2: It's exactly what we need when we face uncertainty.
1: Right.
2: Mm-hmm. You know, we've talked about it here on the air of
1: yeah.
2: artificial intelligence and
1: yeah.
2: all these things. And just recently, of course, with Anthropic's right. engineer coming out saying, well, it's going to be the end of us in 10 years.
1: Yeah, that wasn't disturbing.
2: Right. I mean, that's going to ruin everybody's day to hear that.
1: Yeah.
2: I knew it. Right. And then we just get so anxious.
1: Yeah.
2: And that's what happens in our flesh. We give to anxiety and we need not to. Rather, we turn to Scripture to understand there is a light at the end of this tunnel, and it's Jesus.
1: Jesus.
2: He's the light.
1: All right.
2: Right. He's the Shekinah glory that will
1: That's where
2: cover
1: history
2: the whole
1: is leading.
2: Face of the earth.
1: Yep.
2: Right. I love it.
1: Well, after Daniel is given details of the Antichrist, the prophetic revelation continues with a summary of the final 7 years and what it'll be like. Well, this is Daniel 12:1. At that time, Michael shall stand up, the great prince who stands watch over the sons of your people. And there shall be a time of trouble, such as never was since there was a nation, even to that time. So This time of trouble for Israel focuses on the time of the Great Tribulation, which begins with the Antichrist when he creates the abomination of desolation. Let me, however, clarify that the time of the end for the whole earth will be a period of calamity and turmoil that is without comparison.
2: That's right. It is a time of judgment after all. And we, the Church of Jesus Christ, are not appointed to wrath. At the end of Revelation 6, it is the word wrath that's used there. It is the unleashing, the pouring out of God's wrath on a godlessness that we have not yet seen. And apparently it was seen prior to the flood, and this will be likened to the time of the flood, but yet even worse. And so this will be a time of judgment. So when we study the book of Revelation, the Lord reveals a sequence of escalating judgments that affect every nation after the rapture of the church. I want to add that, because what we look to is, in fact, taking Egypt as a shadow, a case study, a glimpse of what God will do across the globe. So the plagues that were poured out on Egypt, the deliverance of his people through that, is an example of what he's going to do on a global level, right? So we dare not think that these are just simply allegories or some, you know, figurative verbiage that's used here. We look to this quite literally. And I'd like to add here that it's important for all of us to know this. Maybe you didn't know this, that the rapture is detailed and discussed in the ancient book of Enoch. Now, again, a non-biblical text. It's an ancient text that was found in the Dead Sea.

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2: Will in the end experience globally. 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But there will be no peace until the glorious reign of the Prince of Peace. So we'll get into it next week. We'll talk a little bit more to summarize those judgments during the 7 years. 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
9: Foundations of Freedom. A look at America's founding principles and the leaders who shaped our nation.
10: Ronald Reagan understood that preserving liberty required more than defending it. It had to be taught. In his 1989 farewell address, Reagan warned America about the danger of losing its national memory. If we forget what we did, we won't know who we are. Reagan understood that a free nation cannot preserve principles its people no longer understand. Every generation must learn why America's freedoms matter, understand the sacrifices that secured them, and accept the responsibilities that come with self-government. Liberty cannot be simply inherited. It must be intentionally passed from one generation to the next.

0: because when we fail to teach the meaning of freedom, we eventually lose the will to preserve it. So, are we preparing the next generation merely to inherit liberty, or teaching them why it is worth preserving?
1: 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Welcome to Hope Is Now magazine. 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
2: With SRN News, I'm Michael Harrington in Washington. Iran's economic crisis is deepening with renewed protests, soaring prices, and growing pressure on the regime.
3: Iranian officials warn the country cannot continue much longer under current conditions. Reports say medicine shortages have pushed insulin prices sharply higher, while inflation and collapsing oil revenues fuel unrest in Tehran and Avaz. At the same time, satellite imagery reportedly shows activity continuing at Iran's Pickaxe Mountain nuclear site, underscoring the challenge facing the regime despite pressure from President Trump in the United States. John Scott reporting.
2: Russian strikes have killed 8 civilians and wounded dozens in Ukraine. President Vladimir Putin is also warning that any plan to send European troops into Ukraine means direct conflict with Russia. This is SRN News.
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5: Your 100.7 The Word AccuWeather forecast. This afternoon will bring partly sunny skies, breezy conditions, and warmer temperatures with a chance of a thunderstorm in some areas. The high will be 89 degrees tonight. Expect mostly cloudy skies with a low of 61. Tomorrow will feature a mix of clouds and sun with the possibility of a thunderstorm developing late in the afternoon. The high will reach 86 degrees. Moving on to Tuesday, anticipate mostly cloudy skies, increasing breeziness in the afternoon, and the chance of afternoon and evening thunderstorms in spots. The high temperature will be 70 degrees. I'm AccuWeather meteorologist Joe Lundberg for 100.7 The Word.
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7: The kingdom of God is past, present, and future. Salvation is past, present, and future. The changing is past, present, and future. The same thing with the book of Revelation. It's already happened. It is happening. It will happen.
6: Like many people, you may be really very familiar with some parts of the Bible, and then there are other parts that you're very unfamiliar with. Consider, for instance, the book of Revelation. Reading Revelation can be overwhelming, especially when you see the text align with real-world events. A lot of people just avoid its pages, but get ready, because up next, Dr. Michael Youssef begins a series of messages giving you a biblical, real-life look into the secrets and practical life wisdom found in this life-changing part of God's Word. So let's listen as Dr. Michael Youssef begins his series, An End Times Warning for the Modern-Day Church.
7: Do you know why, of all 66 books of the Bible, the book of Revelation is the only book in which there's a blessing associated with reading it and studying it? Not only one blessing, two blessings. They're almost like a bookends. You find one blessing in chapter 1, verse 3, and the other is in chapter 22, verse 7. Now, I am personally convinced that because the Lord is true to His word, the blessing will be ours. So what is that message of Revelation? What is the core message of Revelation? Listen carefully. If you're taking notes, I'm going to speak a little slower so you can get it. It is really found in chapter 1, verse 19. Underline, Revelation chapter 1, verse 19. Write, therefore, what you have seen, what is now, and what will come to pass. Past, present, future. What you have seen, what is now, and what will come. Please listen carefully. The concept of holding the past, the present, and the future together is one of the most important concepts in the Bible. Because you know and I know that somehow in our ordinary lives, you find people who are constantly living in the past. The past is holding them back with chains. The past, the past, and they never make any progress because they're living in the past. Now, there are other Christians who live in the present. Well, just now, what is going to happen now, today, and that's it. No thought for the past or the future. Then there are others who are living for the future. It's the next thing. And they cannot even think about today and the days past and learn from the past errors or whatever it is. They're just constantly going for the next thing. The Bible teaches us very clearly that the past, the present, and the future must be held together if we are to live a balanced Christian life. From the past, we learn from those mistakes and grow through them. In the present, we walk with God today. And in the future, we expect with great deal of enthusiasm and excitement of what's going to happen. All of this must be together. Let me explain to you what I mean from the Bible. The Bible teaches us that we were saved in the past. The moment you said yes to Jesus, you're saved. That's past. We are being saved every day. We will be eternally saved. You see that? Past, present, future. The Bible also says that we changed in the past. I remember the day I gave my life to Christ. I mean, the sky was bluer, the sun was brighter. I mean, my whole life was turned upside down. So I was changed. But I'm continuously changing. If I'm not changing every day in the present, there's something wrong with me. The Bible said that we go from one point of glory into another. What's that mean? We grow into the character of Christ. But then we will be changed in the future. And that is most glorious change of all, because we will become perfect like Christ. Same thing with the kingdom of God. The kingdom of God is past. It came with Jesus. In Mark 1:14, he said, the kingdom of God is here. What is the kingdom of God? It's the rule of God in our lives. It's the reign of God in our hearts. So the kingdom of God past with Jesus. The kingdom of God is now here, reigning and ruling in our hearts every single day. And the kingdom of God is coming when Jesus reigns and rules with our own perceptible eyes. You see, the kingdom of God is past, present, and future. Salvation is past, present, and future. The changing is past, present, and future. The same thing with the book of Revelation. It's already happened. It is happening. It will happen. Amen? When it happens, it's going to happen with intensity for the future. The Bible talks about the Great Tribulation as a future time in which there will be severe persecution and suffering. And most people agree that it's the period of 7 years. That's what the Bible called the Great Tribulation. I want you to think with me about the first century Christians, these believers in Rome who were thrown into hungry lions. They were dipped in hot tar. The Nero persecution was so severe. If you lived at that time, wouldn't you not think that this is the Great Tribulation? Fast forward today. Headline news. If you're a Christian in Syria or Iraq, and you watched as parents your babies being crucified alive or beheaded or worse, wouldn't you think the Great Tribulation is here? And yet the Great Tribulation will happen with far wider implication on global level. So it happened. It is happening. And it will happen in the future. And that is why this book of Revelation, the word means revealing. You know, in the Greek, it's apocalypsis. With a lot of people think of apocalypsis now in the movies. You know, you think it's disaster is going to happen. No. All the word means in Greek is that revealing or uncovering or showing us something that was covered and now it's uncovered. That's what Revelation means. That is why this revealing book is a timeless book. It is a timely book. It is absolutely relevant today, as I'm going to show you in a minute. We can be absolutely sure that all of the prophetic events in the book of Revelation will come to pass with stunning accuracy, with the minutest detail fulfilled, because God always, always, always keeps His word. Just as it did in the Old Testament. All of the prophecies of Jesus' first coming in the Old Testament, they were fulfilled with a meticulous detail, with stunning descriptions of exactly as it prophesied in the Old Testament. You read in the Old Testament, before Jesus came to earth, about his birth of a virgin in Bethlehem, about him proclaiming the good news to the poor. You read about how his power is going to restore sight to the blind, how he is being wounded for our transgressions, being crucified on a cross, being forsaken by the Father, and the death, burial, and resurrection. All in the Old Testament. They're all fulfilled in meticulous details. All of these prophecies that were prophesied came to pass. And in the same way, the prophecies about Jesus' second coming, which outnumber the prophecies in the Old Testament about his first coming, they will be fulfilled with stunning accuracy. Everything we will study in the book of Revelation will come to pass. So who is this John, whom God used to open, to reveal, to expose this mystery? This is no other than the disciple who laid his head on Jesus' shoulder. This is no other than the man who gave us that great Gospel of John, account of Jesus. This is no other than the man who gave us the three magnificent epistles. That John was privileged to be caught up in heaven and was shown the glorified, magnified, soon coming Jesus the Christ. Question: why did Jesus reveal himself this way to John? Good question. And the answer is really twofold. Listen carefully. The first reason is that the ascended, glorified, magnified Jesus wanted to send specific messages to his churches in Asia Minor. Some of these letters to these seven churches have condemnations to those churches. Others, commendations. In fact, five out of the seven churches, Jesus said and called them to repentance, just as our churches in the 21st century today needs to repent. These letters Jesus wanted to encourage, to correct the first century church and the 21st century church. We will see how these letters, those seven letters, you're not reading somebody else's mail. We're reading our own mail in these letters. The second reason why Jesus revealed all of this to John, to give us an outline of the future history, the future events. Even if they are veiled in symbolism and images, but nonetheless, they give us an outline. John himself, in Revelation 22, 10 and 12, believed that the Lord was coming soon. Probably he believed it was in his lifetime. Listen to what he said. "Do not seal up the words of the prophecy of this book, because the time is near. Behold, I'm coming soon." And you see, that led some of the skeptics who love to debunk biblical prophecy to say, "See, poor old misguided, deluded John. He thought Jesus was coming back. Here we are 2,000 years later, and he's not back." See, here's the problem. People fall into error when they fail to interpret the Scripture by the Scripture. And on this subject, if you interpret the Scripture by the Scripture, then you will hear what Peter said in 2 Peter chapter 3, verses 3, 4, 8, and 9. Listen carefully. "In the last days, scoffers will come, scoffing and following their own evil desires, and they will say, 'Where is this coming he promised? Ever since our fathers died, everything goes on as it has since the beginning of creation.'" Here's what he continues. "Don't forget this one thing, dear friends. With the Lord, a day like 1,000 years and 1,000 years like one day. The Lord is not slow in keeping his promise, as some understand slowness. He is patient with you, not wanting anyone to perish, but everyone come to repentance." Amen? Interpret the Scripture by the Scripture. How many times did Jesus say the return of the Son of Man will be a surprise, will be sudden, and that most people will not be expecting, except for those who are alert and waiting for him, that the day of the Lord is coming like a thief in the night, that the day of the Lord is coming. It's unexpected. Having said all of this, if you look around the world today, as I do, and you see how fragile the global economy is. And in Revelation 18, tells us it would be a global economic collapse. We would not have understood that a few years ago. There's going to be a global economic collapse. So you look at the fragile world economy, global economy, how the news from the Middle East, where it all began and where it all will end, how the news from the Middle East now occupies all of the headlines, how Israel is living almost in total isolation in the world today, how Islamic jihadis are shattering the securities of even world powers that they're literally kowtowing to them, how the spirit of delusion seemed to be covering so many people all over the world, how one clever world leader can put the wool over the eyes of billions of people and deceive them. It's so easy to see how it can happen, and it can happen anytime. And you cannot help but think that history is aligning with biblical prophecy. You cannot help but see that this great falling away of today, so many churches that once believed in the authority of the Scripture, they believe it no more, that sin and the glorification of sin is accepted as a virtue, that the spirit of rebellion seems to be everywhere, that biblical morality is condemned as evil, and that the practice of immorality is seen as good, even by many churches, even in this country, where we all did, and I certainly did as a boy longing to come here as the world's rock and bastion of freedom. We are seeing how that freedom is slipping away from us globally. The picture is even worse. This vile surge by the jihadis against Christians or even their own fellow Muslims, the New Age movement that once was considered to be lunatic fringe, has become mainstream and is promoted by entertainers, educators, and environmentalists. When satanic activities are accepted in some schools, can anyone doubt that we are living in the last days? In some sense, these events and these activities say to me, at least, here's the opinion, I'll tell you when it's coming, that Satan is intensifying his activities because he senses that his time for the lake of fire is drawing near. One of Satan's ingenious deceptions is a movement in the West, in America and in Canada, in many of mainline churches, even some evangelical churches, so-called evangelical churches, is called Chrislam, where they're seeking to merge Christianity with Islam into one single homogeneous religion. There are some churches that are actually placing the Quran next to the Bible in the pews. There are some preachers who are preaching the words of Muhammad side by side by the words of Jesus. Many a church today have rejected the book of Revelation. And you know why? You know why? They want to worship a helpless babe in Bethlehem. They want to worship a helpless body hanging on a cross. They want to worship all of that, but not the risen, glorified, ascended, magnified King of Kings, Lord of Lords, Judge Jesus, who is revealed in the book of Revelation. That's why they reject it. They are disturbed by the thought that that same Jesus who hung helplessly on the cross is coming back to sit on the judge's bench, and he will judge every single human being that ever lived. He is the righteous judge. And that's why they want to get stuck of the Jesus they can manipulate and control. They don't want the powerful Jesus. But let me tell you what the Scripture said. In 2 Corinthians 5:16, though we once regarded Christ according to the flesh, we regard him thus no longer. He's no longer on that cross. He is risen, magnified, glorified, and soon coming King. And that is why the book of Revelation, of all the books of the Bible, presents us with a complete picture of the Christian faith. It gives us an awe-inspiring portrait of the glorified, soon coming King Jesus. It gives us an awe-filled vision of the victorious King Jesus. It is a complete vision of who Jesus is and what he's going to do in the future. Listen very carefully, please. This is important. The book of Revelation completes our knowledge of Jesus. The book of Revelation completes our understanding of the Christian faith. The book of Revelation completes the gospel of salvation. It completes the past, the present, and the future. The book of Revelation, we see Jesus is no longer hanging on a cross, but we'll see him as a glorified Jesus in white and gold, with hair white as wool, with eyes blaze with fire, with voice like rushing river. We see Jesus as the Alpha and the Omega. We see Jesus as the beginning and the end. We see Jesus as the only one with the keys of death and Hades. That is why there is a special blessing for those who study the book of Revelation. They will have a complete picture of the whole gospel. Hear me right, please. In the Old Testament, you read the prophecies about Jesus coming from heaven to earth and Emmanuel, God with us. These prophecies, while we see them now and we study them and we're blessed by them, they mystified the rabbis in the Old Testament. Why? Because the Old Testament prophecy predicts that the Messiah would come as a king and judge, triumphal and victorious, but also prophesy that the Messiah would come, suffer, and die. And the rabbis were mystified by that. How could there be two messiahs? How can we have a Messiah who reigns and rules with power and one who's going to suffer and die? Even one prophet, you don't have to go to all of them, just one, Isaiah, gives us the both pictures. And you can understand their mystification. Isaiah chapter 9, verses 6 and 7. "Will be called Wonderful Counselor, Mighty God, Everlasting Father, and Prince of Peace. Of the increase of his government and peace there will be no end. He will reign on David's throne and over his kingdom forever and ever." Great. And yet, same prophet, not another one, same prophet, Isaiah, chapter 53, verses 4, 6, and 7. He said, "The Messiah will come and suffer and die." Let me read it for you. "Surely he took our infirmities and carried our sorrows. Yet we considered him stricken by God, smitten by him and afflicted. We all like sheep have gone astray. Each of us has turned on his own way. And the Lord has laid on him the iniquity of us all. He was oppressed and afflicted, and yet he did not open his mouth. He was like a lamb to the slaughter, or as a sheep before his shearers, in silent. So he did not open his mouth." Two pictures by the same prophet. A Messiah who will suffer and a Messiah who will reign and rule in power. Of course, in hindsight now, 2,000 years later, we said, of course they're talking about the same one. One is talking about his first coming, the other one talking about his second coming. But you see, to those rabbis, they did not see this. They didn't live in our time. And therefore, they were debating all this stuff over and over. And then the populace would fall on one side or the other. Some will believe a Messiah who will suffer. Others will believe a Messiah who will reign victorious. But isn't that human nature like that? I am so grateful for the book of Revelation, because it reveals this mystery that mystified rabbis for years and years. Now, at this introductory message, I want to come clean with you. There are godly scholars and wonderful Bible teachers who disagree on some of the little details in the book of Revelation. But I think all of the godly Bible teachers will believe four things, and these are indisputable. First, that those who welcome Christ as their Savior and Lord here and now will be welcomed in heaven in his eternal habitation when he returns. Secondly, that Jesus will return as he promised. Thirdly, that he will be the judge, and he will judge everyone who refuse to accept him as the only Savior and Lord in the whole world. And fourthly, when Jesus appears, those of us who love him will be with him. That's it. These are the indisputable facts about the book of Revelation. The question is, if Jesus returns this afternoon, will you be thrilled or afraid? Will you be terrified or you'll be thrilled?
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2: With SRN News, I'm Michael Harrington in Washington. President Trump is calling on Ukrainian President Vladimir Zelensky to halt strikes on Russian diesel, saying attacks are causing a shortage. Mr. Trump speaking to reporters today on the sidelines of the Irish Open. Meanwhile, civilians were killed and injured overnight into Sunday as both Russian and Ukraine forces kept up large-scale drone strikes. Ukrainian drones killed two people near an oil and industrial hub in Russia's Tatarstan. According to local officials, Ukrainian authorities say Russian drones pummeled the Black Sea port of Odessa and started a fire near a border crossing with Poland. Houthi rebels backed by Iran making swift advances along Yemen's Red Sea coast, causing thousands to flee. The UN warns the escalating fighting could lead to a humanitarian catastrophe and a return to civil war in the country. This is SRN News.
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5: Your 100.7 The Word AccuWeather forecast. This afternoon will bring partly sunny skies, breezy conditions, and warmer temperatures with a chance of a thunderstorm in some areas. The high will be 89 degrees tonight. Expect mostly cloudy skies with a low of 61. Tomorrow will feature a mix of clouds and sun with the possibility of a thunderstorm developing late in the afternoon. The high will reach 86 degrees. Moving on to Tuesday, anticipate mostly cloudy skies, increasing breeziness in the afternoon, and the chance of afternoon and evening thunderstorms in spots. The high temperature will be 70 degrees. I'm AccuWeather meteorologist Joe Lundberg for 100.7 The Word.
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20: 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Throughout Scripture, God describes His relationship with His people as a covenant of love. Even when Israel wandered and broke that covenant, God did not let go. What does God's relentless pursuit show us about His heart towards those who have failed? And can His mercy still reach those who feel too far gone? In today's message, Pastor Todd shows why God's mercy extends beyond failure, why He preserves a remnant church, and why His covenant love still calls people back to Himself. We are listening to Radiant Church's senior pastor Todd Hudnall in part 25 of this powerful series on the book of Romans titled Unashamed. Today we are studying Romans chapter 9, verses 25 through 29. Here's Pastor Todd.
21: When our children were 5 and 7, we decided to take a vacation trip to San Diego, and we went to SeaWorld. And we told our children before we went into SeaWorld that as we go through this amusement park and as we go to the different events, stay really close to us because there's going to be thousands of people there today, and we want to make sure you're safe and that you're with us. And we did great for the first couple of hours. And then as Kelly and I are walking along, we decide we need to look at the map to find out where one of the events was going to be. And so we open up the map, we're looking at it, and when we did that, Kelly let go of Faith's hand. And next thing we know, after we put the map together, we look down and Faith is gone. And immediately our joy turned into terror. We didn't know where our daughter was. And we started yelling her name. I grabbed Luke, threw him up on top of my shoulders, and I went one way, and Kelly went the other way, and we were frantically looking for Faith. And finally, we saw a crowd of people gathered around, and we hear her yelling, "Mommy, Mommy!" And suddenly, Kelly's there and found our daughter, grabbed her and hugged her like she'd never hugged her before, because our daughter, who was lost, was now found. Now, when Faith was missing, nothing else mattered. We didn't care about what we were going to have for lunch. We didn't care what ride we were going to get on next. We didn't care about what we were going to do that evening. All we cared about was finding our daughter. And I think all of us who have lost something precious for a time know what that's like, where it's all that matters. That your heart is absolutely captured by that. And that is exactly what Paul has a heart for here in Romans chapter 10. So let's open our Bibles. We're in a study of the book of Romans, and we're going to be looking at Paul's heart today, and we're going to be looking once again at the Jewish people. Now, remember, as we look at this passage, that Paul has talked about the Jewish people. He's looked at Romans 9 and their rejection of Christ, and he's going to be looking now at their past election in Christ, their rejection of Christ, and finally he's going to look at their restoration in Christ, at Christ's second coming. So let's take a look at the first verse here of Romans chapter 10. He says, "Brethren, my heart's desire and prayer to God for Israel is that they must be saved." And here's my first observation from the passage, and that is that we must pray for the lost like Paul. Paul had a tremendous compassion and love and concern for the Jewish people. He's not just analyzing Israel in these chapters. He's agonizing over Israel. We saw that in chapter 9 at the very beginning, and now we see it again in chapter 10. And understand, if our theology makes us indifferent and causes us to lose our passion for lost people, something's wrong with our theology. Because the heart of God is for those who are lost. And Paul expresses a genuine, heartfelt desire and prayer for the salvation of the Jewish people. Paul is echoing a prayer that the Jews prayed for the salvation of Israel. This was a typical prayer that they prayed. And he's adapting this prayer for their salvation through Christ. He takes Israel's ancient prayer for redemption, and now what he's going to do with the prayer is he's going to point them toward the Redeemer, Jesus Christ. Now, Paul's had a heart of compassion and care for the Jewish people, and he wants them to come to a saving knowledge of their Messiah, the Lord Jesus Christ. And I believe that we should have that same heart ourselves. You know, the Jewish people are constantly in the news now. We're always hearing about Israel, and usually in a derogatory way. And let me say, they're not a perfect nation. They certainly make mistakes. Their leadership is far from perfect or ideal. But which nation is, right? But it is, to me, supernatural how this nation over the years has suffered so much persecution. They've suffered so much attack, and they just continue on throughout the millennia. There's something supernatural happening there. And Paul is saying that he's praying for the Jewish people. And I believe God's desire is that every follower of Christ pray for the Jewish people. The question is, how do we pray for Israel? Well, I'm going to share with you some biblical principles so that all of us can know how to pray for Israel. And then at the end of the service, we're going to take just a moment to pray for the Jewish people. We normally do that on a Sunday morning, and we're going to do it today. But let's look at what the Scripture says about that. First of all, we need to understand that in 2 Corinthians 3:15, Paul tells us there's a veil of spiritual blindness that lays on the heart of the Jewish people. In fact, we saw in our study in Romans chapter 9 that their hearts have been in part hardened at this time. And there's a veil over their eyes. And I get that veil because to me it's incredible that they don't see that Jesus is their Messiah. I mean, Jesus is the fulfillment of Old Testament scripture. You can't miss it. There's 48 major prophecies with 300 ramifications concerning the Messiah, and Jesus fulfilled every one of them. No one else has ever come close in any way, just Jesus. Why don't they see that? Why don't they submit to the Messiah? It's because Paul says they are in part hardened. And there's a veil over their eyes. So how are we to pray? We're to come against that veil. We're to ask God to take that veil down from their eyes so they can see that Jesus, Yahshua, is their Messiah. I think a second way to pray is that the Holy Spirit be poured out on Israel and upon the Jewish people. In Ezekiel 39:29, God said that he will one day pour his Spirit out upon Israel. I regularly pray, God, pour your Spirit out upon Israel. Visit them. Come to them. And then we're to pray for the peace of Jerusalem and for its leaders. Psalm 122:6 says, pray for the peace of Jerusalem. May they prosper who love you. You want to prosper? Let me tell you a way to do it. Pray for Israel. Pray for their peace. Pray that they'll come to know their Messiah, the Lord Jesus. I also pray that the Church of Jesus Christ would be a powerful witness to the Jewish people. Paul said we're supposed to be. We're going to study that in Romans chapter 11, that we're to provoke the Jews to jealousy. Let's be that kind of church. Let's be people with such a close, intimate relationship with Christ that it actually gives the Jewish people a desire to come to know Christ. And then finally, I say we need to stand against anti-Semitism. No Christian should be anti-Semitic. That should never be. I mean, we should love all people. But we certainly shouldn't hate the Jews. They gave us the scripture. They gave us our Messiah. And there is horrible anti-Semitism. It particularly troubles me that within the conservative movement within our nation, there is a brand of anti-Semitism that's very active right now. And I believe it's spiritual. I believe it's demonic. And we have to stand against it in the authority of the name of Jesus. That's how we're to pray for the Jewish people. And I want you to see in Paul's prayer that he didn't consider the situation hopeless for the Jews or that their rejection was final. He believes there's hope. We're going to see that as we get into chapter 11. But he is praying for them. And he's praying for them because there's hope for the Jewish people. And someday we're going to find in Romans chapter 11 that all of Israel will be saved. And we're going to explain what that means when we get there. But we need to become like Paul. And I think it's going to also provoke all of us to ask the question, are there lost people in our lives that we're praying for by name? Lost people ought to regularly be in our prayers. You see, God didn't give up on Israel, and he was still pursuing them, so Paul is still praying for them. And God doesn't give up on anybody. Maybe somebody feels hopeless today. Maybe somebody feels like there's no hope left. There is hope in Christ. God is still pursuing you. He's still after you. And maybe you have loved ones. Maybe you have friends. It seems like they're too far gone. They're not too far gone. And we need to continue to pray for them. So how do we pray for lost people? And understand it's very important we pray. Evangelism without prayer is like a bow without an arrow. Before we involve ourselves in evangelism, we need to involve ourselves in prayer and spiritual warfare for the lost.
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21: Israel's hearts in part have been hardened and a veil is over their mind. And in the same way, understand the powers of darkness are blinding people to the gospel. I feel much like I do toward the Jewish people, toward all people that haven't received Christ. I don't understand why. I mean, I don't understand in this world of darkness, when there is the light of the gospel, when I look at all the other religions and then I see Christianity, it's so different. It's so amazing. Christ is so wonderful. I don't understand why everybody doesn't run to him. I'll tell you why. There's a veil over their eyes. There's a blindness in part on them. Over in 2 Corinthians 4, Paul explains this. He says, beginning in verse 3, but even if our gospel is veiled, it is veiled to those who are perishing. That's the lost. Whose mind, listen to this, the God of this age has blinded, who do not believe, lest the light of the gospel of the glory of Christ, who's the image of God, shine on it. People are being blinded by the darkness. Maybe you have a loved one who's far from Christ. The reality is there's dark powers blinding their mind. There are evil influences influencing them away from God. But folks, we've been given authority. Luke 10:19 says, you have authority over all the power of the enemy. We have authority to pray for them. We have authority to pray in the name of Jesus that those dark powers would be broken over their lives. So how do we pray for the lost? Let me give you some thoughts on that today. And I encourage all of us to implement what I'm about to share because it's very biblical. First of all, spiritual blindness is on them, so we pray that spiritual blindness would be removed. And then we pray that God would sovereignly orchestrate circumstances and events to draw them to himself. God has a way of doing that, doesn't he? He's done it in our lives. I know there was a time when I was in college, I was far from the Lord, and my mom was constantly praying for me. My mom's here today. She's out here in the audience. And she prayed for me during that time. And sometimes I got so frustrated with her because I knew she was spoiling a lot of my fun. But God was at work. And it was amazing how he maneuvered in my life as I look back on it. Can some of you do that? Can you look back and think, I can't believe that happened at that time. It's amazing how that worked out. I think about the prodigal son. When he was away from his father, when he ran out of money, it just so happened that a drought came at that very same time to bring him to the end of himself. And sometimes that's what God does. Because it's the goodness and mercy of God that brings people to repentance. But sometimes goodness and mercy doesn't look like goodness and mercy at the time. It's God's way of bringing them to the end of themselves. I'm going to interject something I had not planned to say, but somebody needs to hear this today. I know parents that pray for their unbelieving son or daughter, but they're always bailing them out of difficult situations. Maybe they need to experience the consequences of what they're doing. Maybe they need to come to the end of themselves so that they'll receive Christ. And God has a way of orchestrating those things if we'll simply pray. And then we need to pray the Lord of the harvest would send laborers across their path to share Christ with them. I think all of us know that sometimes with some relatives and close people in our lives, it's difficult for us to share with them. It's difficult because they won't really listen to us, but they'll listen to somebody else. And God knows just who they need to have come across their path. And so we need to pray that God, the Lord of the harvest, would bring those people across their path. And then to provide open doors and holy boldness for us to share the gospel at the appropriate time. I know mothers can feel this, that you try to share with them and talk to them about Christ, and maybe to them it starts feeling like nagging. And I get that. But God does open opportunities. He does open ways. And I pray that we would have wisdom on how to share Christ with other people in our lives and for those who don't know him. And then that the Holy Spirit would convict them and grant them repentance. That's a miracle of God, that they come to repentance. God does a work in their heart, and we need to pray that God's conviction would be on their lives. And at the end of this service, I want to tell you, we're going to pray for the lost. So I want you to start thinking about it right now. Who is it in your life who God wants you regularly praying for? Listen, if you're not praying for anybody that's away from God, I have to question how much we care. Because if we care, we're going to go to prayer. I don't say that to bring a guilt complex on anybody. I say that to encourage you to be praying for the lost. Let me ask you again. Who is it that you are praying for that's away from God? Who are you praying for by name? Because all of us should have at least somebody that we're praying for by name. So here's my second observation from the passage. And that is zeal without truth is deadly. Look at verse 2. Paul writes, "For I bear them witness that they have a zeal for God, but not according to knowledge." And I want you to see this. Paul is not attacking their zeal, but he's hoping to redirect their zeal. Zeal is a good thing. If you remember in the book of Numbers, Phinehas is praised by God because of his zeal for the Lord, his zeal and passion for good and for truth. But zeal and passion without truth can actually be very dangerous. Paul is making it clear that zeal and righteousness are not the same thing. Zeal is commendable, but zeal can also be misguided. I think all of us know this. You can be really sincere, but you can be sincerely wrong. Your zeal can be real, but you can still be wrong, and that zeal can be deadly. I think about the religion of Islam. There are jihadists. There are suicide bombers, people who strap bombs to their body in the name of Allah, blow people up and to take their own lives because they're so zealous for their religion. That is misdirected zeal. That is dangerous zeal. But it doesn't just happen in Islam. It can happen anywhere. I think we've all seen Christians that are overly zealous in the wrong way. Paul was one of those when it comes to Judaism. Paul, I think, is exhibit A of what it's like to have zeal, but to have misguided zeal. Let me read you his own testimony. We read it, first of all, in Galatians chapter 1. Listen to this, verses 13 to 14. Paul says, "For you've heard of my former conduct in Judaism, how I persecuted the church of God beyond measure and tried to destroy it. He was so zealous for the Lord God of Israel, he tried to destroy the church of the Lord God of Israel." Isn't that something? "And I advanced in Judaism beyond many of my contemporaries in my own nation." Listen to this. "Being more exceedingly zealous for the tradition of my fathers." His zeal was misdirected. He also tells this story in Philippians 3. Verses 4 to 7, he says this, "I also might have confidence in the flesh. If anyone else thinks he may have confidence in the flesh, I more so. I was circumcised the eighth day, of the stock of Israel, of the tribe of Benjamin, a Hebrew of the Hebrews, concerning the law, a Pharisee, concerning zeal." He was so zealous, he says, "persecuting the church, concerning the righteousness which is in the law, blameless. But what things were gained to me, these I've counted as loss for Christ." He said, "All of my zeal that I had was misdirected, and now I count it as loss. I count it as literally dung. I count it as manure in the street compared to what is my reality now in Jesus Christ." Again, you can be sincere and passionate and still be on the wrong road. I think about when my wife and I, Kelly, were on our honeymoon. And just to give you a glimpse into our life at that time, our honeymoon was an extended honeymoon. I know that sounds wonderful, but what it was I was in traveling ministry, and I was going to different cities, and so I said, "Honey, we're going to have some honeymoon. We're going to go to, you know, San Antonio, and we're going to have a good time." Well, it's because I had a speaking engagement there. So we're driving on our way to San Antonio, and we weren't familiar with the area, and we come to a place in the highway where there's a clover leaf. And we go around the thing, and this is before the days of GPS, and we start heading out, and we are having so much fun. We're laughing, we're praying, we're singing, we're talking, and we are making great time, we thought. Until we realized that we were going the opposite direction compared to what we should have been doing. And that's a lot of people in their lives. They're going along, they feel like they're doing well, they're making good time, they're making progress, but really they're going the wrong way. And that can happen when it comes to zeal. Both Paul, before his conversion, and Israel as a whole were passionate, devoted, and engaged, but they were both going the wrong way. Zeal isn't enough, but Jesus is enough. They knew information about God, and they also had zeal, but they didn't know the truth. What is truth? Well, it's more than knowledge. Truth is unveiled reality. It's the way things really are. And let me explain to you, there is absolute truth. You know, we live in a society where truth is a sliding scale. We live in a society where people say, "I have my truth and you have your truth." No, there is the truth. There is the truth. Jesus said to the Jewish people who believed in him, he said in John 8:32, "You shall know the truth, and the truth shall make you free." In John 1:17, we read, "For the law was given through Moses, but grace and truth came through Jesus Christ." If you want to know what truth is, look to Jesus. Jesus showed us the truth about who God was. You know, a lot of us didn't understand who God was. God was this cosmic killjoy. He was this transcendental interferer. He was this faraway, distant deity. He was a mean, he was a angry God. But then we met Jesus. And when you see Jesus, you see who God is really like. He cares about children. He cares for the outcast. He is compassionate. He's accepting. And he's completely bold when it comes to the truth. And he will not tolerate sin. That's Jesus, and that's God. He showed us the truth about who God is. But he also showed

0: pillar and ground of the truth, 1 Timothy 3:15. And Christ would empower his followers with the gospel of truth, 2 Corinthians 11:10. So truth is available. However, Paul also tells us this in 2 Timothy 3:7, that there are people that are always learning and never able to come to the knowledge of the truth. An aspect of the truth that the Jewish people failed to see was that salvation is not a reward for righteousness, but it is a gift to the guilty. Salvation isn't earned, it's received. It's not a reward, it's a rescue. Look at verse 3. For they, that's speaking of the Jewish people, being ignorant of God's righteousness and seeking to establish their own righteousness, have not submitted to the righteousness of God. Now, while they're sincere in their religious...
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10: Ronald Reagan understood that preserving liberty required more than defending it. It had to be taught. In his 1989 farewell address, Reagan warned America about the danger of losing its national memory. If we forget what we did, we won't know who we are. Reagan understood that a free nation cannot preserve principles its people no longer understand. Every generation must learn why America's freedoms matter, understand the sacrifices that secured them, and accept the responsibilities that come with self-government. Liberty cannot be simply inherited. It must be intentionally passed from one generation to the next. Because when we fail to teach the meaning of freedom, we eventually lose the will to preserve it. So, are we preparing the next generation merely to inherit liberty, or teaching them why it is worth preserving?
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0: With SRN News, I'm Michael Harrington in Washington. Some Hollywood figures who previously supported Democratic campaigns appear increasingly disillusioned with the party ahead of the midterms.
1: Screenwriter Greg Hurwitz and other entertainment industry activists reportedly cite party infighting, progressive policies, and the defense of President Biden as reasons for stepping back. Hurwitz has re-registered as an independent after criticizing what he called heavy-handed tactics and ideological extremism. The shift could affect the Democratic campaign's ability to produce high-profile advertising and political messaging. Ron Taylor reporting.
0: President Trump has called on Ukrainian President Vladimir Zelensky to halt strikes on Russian diesel depots, saying attacks are causing a global shortage. Mr. Trump speaking today on the sidelines of the Irish Open. This is SRN News.
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3: Your 100.7, the Word AccuWeather forecast. This afternoon will bring partly sunny skies, breezy conditions, and warmer temperatures with a chance of a thunderstorm in some areas. The high will be 89 degrees tonight. Expect mostly cloudy skies with a low of 61. Tomorrow will feature a mix of clouds and sun with the possibility of a thunderstorm developing late in the afternoon. The high will reach 86 degrees. Moving on to Tuesday, anticipate mostly cloudy skies, increasing breeziness in the afternoon, and the chance of afternoon and evening thunderstorms in spots. The high temperature will be 70 degrees. I'm AccuWeather meteorologist Joe Lundberg for 100.7. 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
4: Foundations of Freedom. A look at America's founding principles and the leaders who shaped our nation.
5: Ronald Reagan understood that preserving liberty required more than defending it. It had to be taught. In his 1989 farewell address, Reagan warned America about the danger of losing its national memory. If we forget what we did, we won't know who we are. Reagan understood that a free nation cannot preserve principles its people no longer understand. Every generation must learn why America's freedoms matter, understand the sacrifices that secured them, and accept the responsibilities that come with self-government. Liberty cannot be simply inherited. It must be intentionally passed from one generation to the next. Because when we fail to teach the meaning of freedom, we eventually lose the will to preserve it. So, are we preparing the next generation merely to inherit liberty, or teaching them why it is worth preserving?
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14: We are back in Romans chapter 1. If you have your Bibles, turn with me, please. Romans chapter 1. We're going to pick up here in just a minute or two, reading in verse 28 through the end of the chapter. My intention today is make it through the end of Romans chapter 1. But as we do so, it's important for us to see again some of the foundation that the Apostle Paul is laying. At the end of this chapter, he's sort of wrapping up the foundational argument, the premise that begins the rest of this book and how important this is. That the gospel of Jesus Christ is the only power that is able to save and transform the human soul. And then, boy, does the human soul need saving and transforming. That's really the foundation of chapter 1. And this thought, this argument's going to roll right into chapters 2 and 3. It develops and changes, and Paul has more to say about it. That's fundamentally where we are at here at the end of this chapter. We recognize, friends, that human sin is universal. All of us had to be saved out of our sin by the power of the gospel of Jesus Christ. Our sin turns us into ourselves. This is actually one of the common images throughout church history of what sin does to the human human thought process. Our eyes turn away from those around us. Our eyes no longer look up toward God, but our eyes are turned in toward ourselves. So sin turns us in toward ourselves. And what the gospel of Jesus Christ does is it brings light instead of this kind of selfish darkness that our sin locks us into. Paul says in this chapter, and again, he continues this thought in different ways in chapter 2 as well, but Paul says that we were created with the knowledge of God in us. We can know that God exists through his creation and through our conscience. These are things that are actually hardwired into the human psyche, the human mind, the human reason, the human emotion as well. But then Paul tells us that we spend a lot of time suppressing that truth. We refuse to worship God as God, and we would rather worship substitutes. We would rather follow our own substitutes than the God who created us, loves us, and saves us. Now, coming to terms with this reality helps us to see how great the power of the gospel really is. It helps us to find true thankfulness and gratitude for our salvation, awe and worship and adoration and the glory of God. Coming to terms with this fundamental truth here in these first few chapters of Romans helps us see the greatness and the goodness of God. God made us for life with him. We chose another path in our sin, but then God makes the way back to him possible through his love and power and grace. In our passage of scripture this morning, a couple of things are going to kind of help us guide us through this passage. First of all, what we're going to read is, this is what happens when God does not meet our standards. Now that's significant vocabulary, because this is how Paul talks about it right at the beginning of our passage of scripture. This passage has been full of these kinds of ideas and this kind of vocabulary, that we suppress the truth and we are ungrateful and we refuse to honor God. Now, he says, we do not acknowledge God as God. And so then we fall into the kinds of things that are listed here at the end of Romans chapter 1. There is significant arrogance portrayed in this passage of scripture. That God himself is actually the defendant, and we are the judge who decides that God does not meet our own standards. This passage of scripture reminds me of a paragraph inside of one of C.S. Lewis's essays. The essay is called God in the Dock. It's actually inside of a book that's called God in the Dock. It's a short little essay. But in that essay, C.S. Lewis is describing a talk that he gives and a realization that he comes to as he gives this talk. Now, it's called God in the Dock, and it has nothing to do with boats in a marina. The dock in the British legal system is where the defendant sits during court. The person who might be guilty sits in the dock, and then you've got the lawyers and the judge and the jury and everybody else. But he says essentially what's happened is we have decided to put God in the dock. Here's how he puts it in this essay. The ancient man approached God as the accused person approaches his judge. For the modern man, the roles are reversed. He is the judge. God is in the dock. He is quite a kindly judge. If God should have a reasonable defense for being the God who permits war or poverty and disease, he is ready to listen to it. The trial may even end in God's acquittal. But the important thing is that man is on the bench and God is in the dock. We do not acknowledge God, he says. He does not live up to our standards. There's a lot of arrogance buried inside of this passage of Scripture. But then as we walk through it, we're going to see that knowing God is the better way. Knowing God, genuinely knowing who God is the better way of life. So if not knowing God is the problem, what then does it mean for us to get to know God? Part of the power of the gospel of Jesus Christ is that you and I then have this really interesting and powerful access to knowledge of ourselves, the way God sees us, as well as access to the knowledge of the God who created us, loves us, and saves us. Knowing who God is really is the better way of life for humanity. So let's read our passage of Scripture, Romans chapter 1. We're going to begin reading here in verse 28. Friends, this is the word of the Lord. And since they did not see fit to acknowledge God, God gave them up to a debased mind to do what ought not to be done. They were filled with all manner of unrighteousness, evil, covetousness, malice. They are full of envy, murder, strife, deceit, maliciousness. They are gossips, slanderers, haters of God, insolent, haughty, boastful, inventors of evil, disobedient to parents, foolish, faithless, heartless, ruthless. This is quite the list. Though they know God's righteous decree that those who practice such things deserve to die, they not only do them, but give approval to those who practice them. Again, another passage of Scripture full of those kind of sort of sayings that you get on mugs in the Christian bookstore, right? Foolish, faithless, heartless, ruthless. But notice how this begins. They did not see fit to acknowledge God. We're going to talk a lot in this passage of Scripture about the vocabulary that Paul uses, because again, he's grabbing these terms on purpose. This is the inspired word of God. We want to try to hear this the way that Paul intended it to be heard, the way the original Romans would have heard it as well. This language of did not acknowledge God is vocabulary that means that these human beings did not approve of God. He's not saying they didn't realize that God existed. They were just sort of ignorant. They were agnostic. They just didn't know for sure. What he's saying is that these human beings, caught in the rebellion of their sin, have decided that God did not live up to their standards. They would not acknowledge him as God. They believe that God is unworthy of their attention, of their worship. He is substandard. He is easy to get rid of. One of the more famous quotes in continental philosophy in the 1700s allegedly comes from this guy by the name of Voltaire. Some of you in high school were you know, probably had to read Voltaire. He was once brought before the king. He was a famous atheist. The king asked him about God, and Voltaire said, "I have no need for that hypothesis." We do not acknowledge God. We can just kind of easily get rid of him and move on and be better in our lives for it. So we see in our vocabulary that humans test God and God does not pass the test. Skepticism is not the same thing as wisdom. There are individuals who have decided to live their lives in relationship to the Word of God, the doctrine of the church, of the existence of God himself. And their entire relationship with all of these truths is, I'm skeptical, I'm going to ask questions, I'm going to doubt. This has to prove itself to me. And for some reason, in some circles, in some mentalities and hearts and minds, skepticism is the best way to live when it comes to the Word of God. Well, skepticism is not wisdom. And in fact, it very quickly becomes foolishness if all you can do is tear things down and never build up. Never come to a conclusion, never believe, but only doubt and only cause other people to doubt. This is what's happening in this passage, that human beings put God to the test and God just does not live up to my standard. Recognize the arrogance that is buried in this vocabulary. That you, who only became aware of yourself 6 or 7 years into your life, and let's say you're 45, 55, 65 years old, you've only lived a few decades where you're actually thinking about things, and somehow you think that the creator of the universe, the designer of all of these things, just is beneath you somehow. Recognize the arrogance that's buried inside of this passage. And so we turn ourselves back over to ourselves. Over and over and over, we somehow have the answers. God is useless. And human beings end up making the same disastrous mistakes over and over and over. So what then does Paul say? And he says it now for the third time in this passage of Scripture. They did not see fit to acknowledge God. So God gave them up to a debased mind to do what ought not to be done. So there's that imagery again of God just giving them up to their rebellion, to their arrogance, to their desire to live their own lives their own way without God. And notice again, and this is going to become important, I think, to our understanding of how this passage works, the things that Paul is trying to get us to understand. Notice the direct link between minds and behavior, what we think and what we do. He gives them up to a debased mind to do what ought not to be done. Recognizing these things are important because if we can diagnose the problem of the human condition properly, then we're going to find the cure. Then the gospel of Jesus Christ makes sense. Then the act of getting to know God becomes attractive to us because it is the cure to the disease that hits every human soul. So where is my mind? What is it that occupies my thoughts, my intentions? What goes through my brain in a regular place? Where should my mind be? This word for debased, God gives them up to a debased mind. Again, it's a wonderfully colorful word. It's a word that in the Greek language is usually used to talk about the purification of metals. And when metal is not purified, this is the word that is used for it. It is a debased metal. It means it cannot stand the test of purity. It rejects evaluation. It is disqualified. So God gives them up to a debased mind, an impure mind, to do the things that ought not to be done. Reading through this passage of Scripture actually sends us to a lot of very similar sounding passages in Paul's epistles and other parts of the New Testament. One of these passages that stuck out to me is in 1 Timothy chapter 4. The first two verses, the Apostle Paul tells this young pastor Timothy this. Now, the Spirit expressly says that in latter times some will depart from the faith by devoting themselves to deceitful spirits and teachings of demons, through the insincerity of liars whose consciences are seared. Okay. For some of us, it feels a little bit like the last times are getting closer and closer and closer. So we're not all that shocked when the Apostle Paul says, now look, just be ready for this, church. Be ready for this, Pastor Timothy. People are actually going to walk away from the faith, and they're going to give themselves over to silly ideas. That's not what he says. Give themselves over to deceitful spirits and the teachings, the doctrines of demons. So they don't become neutral. It'll become kind of lighthearted without God. They've actually given themselves over to demonic doctrine, teaching, and lifestyle. And they've listened to liars whose consciences are seared. Friends, this is, again, just another natural part of the way that this path works. Some of you in this room were saved out of this. Some of you in this room know people who are very close to you who fit this kind of category. They have walked the path of rebellion away from God long enough that they no longer care about the difference between right and wrong, between what is true and false, or they've just turned those things around completely. And what is false, they believe to be true, and what is true, they believe to be false. Because their consciences have become seared. This is one of the results of walking down this path for too long. So God gives them up to this broken, impure mind, and they do things that are in rebellion against God. And so then he starts this list. They were filled with all manner of unrighteousness. So those who have rejected God, denied him, judged him as useless, are filled up. And that's this vocabulary. You look this Greek word up and it means literally filled to overflowing. They become, their lives are now overflowing with unrighteousness and evil because of this path of the rejection of God. So for three full verses, Paul lists the works of the human heart when it is in the state of rebellion against God. We're going to come to terms with this Christian doctrine over the first three or so chapters of the book of Romans, but inside of the Christian church, there is a doctrine that is often called total depravity. And what this doctrine states is that every human being is touched with sin. And the phrase is used total depravity. It does not mean that every person without Christ is as depraved as they could possibly be. What it means is that every part of the human condition is touched by the decay of sin. So there's no part of me without Jesus Christ that is holy or pure or righteous, but every part of me, even the decay of our physical bodies, is a result of our rebellion against God. So every piece of us has been touched by sin. And so when we come to terms with that, again, the power of the gospel becomes even more attractive to us, becomes even more incredible to us, that God can save a soul like this. And when we read a list like this in these three verses, we recognize that not everyone is all of these things, but everyone who lives in the rejection of God or the denial of God is a slave to some set of these things. It's just the way the human heart works. I use the vocabulary of slavery because a little bit later on, this is exactly how the Apostle Paul deals with it. We get to Romans chapter 6. Romans 6:16 puts it like this. Do you not know that if you present yourselves to anyone as obedient slaves, you are slaves to the one, slaves of the one whom you obey, either of sin, which leads to death, or of obedience, which leads to righteousness. If you present yourself to sin, to the rebellion against God, you become a slave to that sin. It runs you. Paul says, but there's another way of life. And it is the slavery to obedience, to righteousness, meaning we have given ourselves over to the things of God instead of the things of our flesh and our sin. So then Paul lists these incredible things. And the point of listing these vices, these expressions of sin, is to make it clear to us what kinds of attitudes of the heart or what kinds of behaviors are at war with the kingdom of God. This is what happens inside of the human heart full of sin, and it is contradictory to the kingdom of God and what God works inside of the lives of his people. In fact, Paul lists these kinds of things a handful of times in his epistles. They're sometimes just called the vice lists. And for a couple of verses, he's just going to mention these things, and he's going to put them in this context. He's going to say it's these things that do not inherit. They're not part of the kingdom of God. This lifestyle does not make you right with God. In fact, it does exactly the opposite.
15: Thank you for being with us this morning. And we pray that God will be at work doing the kinds of things only he can do in your life.
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16: The midterms are almost here, and Republicans could be in deep trouble. Polls show Democrats leading in key races. Tonight, Rob Finnerty on Newsmax reveals the growing threat from the DSA and the radical left. With less than 60 days to go, Finnerty says it's time for the GOP to hit the panic button. The House may go, and control of the Senate is up for grabs. Gas prices, mortgage rates, health care, and out-of-control national debt. Americans are angry, and the progressive left wants total control of Congress. Tallarico, El Sayed, AOC, Bernie Sanders. Finnerty reveals President Trump's secret plan to fight back and what you can do to help him. Don't miss Finnerty tonight at 8 p.m. Eastern on Newsmax. 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
4: Foundations of Freedom. A look at America's founding principles and the leaders who shaped our nation.
5: Ronald Reagan understood that preserving liberty required more than defending it. It had to be taught. In his 1989 farewell address, Reagan warned America about the danger of losing its national memory. If we forget what we did, we won't know who we are. Reagan understood that a free nation cannot preserve principles its people no longer understand. Every generation must learn why America's freedoms matter, understand the sacrifices that secured them, and accept the responsibilities that come with self-government. Liberty cannot be simply inherited. It must be intentionally passed from one generation to the next. Because when we fail to teach the meaning of freedom, we eventually lose the will to preserve it. So, are we preparing the next generation merely to inherit liberty, or teaching them why it is worth preserving?
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3: With SRN News, I'm Michael Harrington in Washington. President Trump is calling on Ukrainian President Vladimir Zelensky to halt strikes on Russian diesel, saying attacks are causing a shortage. Mr. Trump speaking to reporters today on the sidelines of the Irish Open. Meanwhile, civilians were killed and injured overnight into Sunday as both Russian and Ukraine forces kept up large-scale drone strikes. Ukrainian drones killed two people near an oil and industrial hub in Russia's Tatarstan. According to local officials, Ukrainian authorities say Russian drones pummeled the Black Sea port of Odessa and started a fire near a border crossing with Poland. Houthi rebels backed by Iran making swift advances along Yemen's Red Sea coast, causing thousands to flee. The UN warns the escalating fighting could lead to a humanitarian catastrophe and a return to civil war in the country. This is SRN News.
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25: Your 100.7 The Word AccuWeather forecast. This afternoon will bring partly sunny skies, breezy conditions, and warmer temperatures with a chance of a thunderstorm in some areas. The high will be 89 degrees tonight. Expect mostly cloudy skies with a low of 61. Tomorrow will feature a mix of clouds and sun with the possibility of a thunderstorm developing late in the afternoon. The high will reach 86 degrees. Moving on to Tuesday, anticipate mostly cloudy skies, increasing breeziness in the afternoon, and the chance of afternoon and evening thunderstorms in spots. The high temperature will be 70 degrees. I'm AccuWeather meteorologist Joe Lundberg for 100.7 The Word.
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0: Have you ever stopped to think about your influence as a Christian? At this very moment, someone's eternal destiny might hinge on your willingness to speak. That's a humbling thought. And today on Insight for Living, Chuck Swindoll dismantles one of Christianity's most persuasive myths, that becoming a silent witness for Jesus Christ is enough. Drawing from Philip's encounter with the Ethiopian eunuch, Chuck illustrates why evangelism requires two wings of the airplane. On one wing, living out the truth, and on the other wing, clearly speaking about the faith. Chuck titled today's message, Strengthening Your Grip on Evangelism.
1: Tucked away in Acts chapter 8 is a series of answers. Not one answer, but a series of answers. And I'd invite you to turn to the story that is recorded about a man named Philip, who was the Billy Graham of the first century. He was the evangelist. I take it he was not a professional evangelist, but was a gifted layman who was engaged in the mainstream of life, and God stopped him and led him to witness. Now, the background of Acts 8:26 is that there's been a revival in Samaria. A massive movement of God, and the momentum is contagious. There was no reason whatsoever for Philip, humanly speaking, as an evangelist, to leave Samaria. That was where the action was. Super work of God was carried on in Samaria. Verse 25 tells us that the word of the Lord was testified and spoken. They started back to Jerusalem, and they were preaching the gospel to many villages of the Samaritans. And you don't read anything about resistance. These were Jews preaching to the Samaritans. Verse 26, an angel of the Lord spoke to Philip, saying, Arise and go south to the road that descends from Jerusalem to Gaza. Parenthesis, this is a desert road. Parenthesis closed. Out of the clear blue, without any announcement whatsoever, no skywriting, no night visions, just that inner unction from God, Philip realized God no longer wanted him in Samaria, where the action was, where the revival was going on. God was leading him to a desert road. Go to Gaza. And Philip must have scratched his head on the way, wondering, what in the world does God have up his sleeve as he leads me from Samaria to Gaza? But he's sensitive. He's available. He arose and went. And behold, there was an Ethiopian eunuch, a court official of Candace, queen of the Ethiopians, who was in charge of all her treasure. He had come to Jerusalem to worship and was returning and sitting in his chariot and reading the scroll of Isaiah. And Philip sees it happening. He sees this Ethiopian eunuch who is sitting in the chariot reading the prophet Isaiah. You ready with your pencil? Guideline number 3, write it just across from verse 30. Put the word initiative. We've got a sensitive, available man that, prompted by the Spirit of God, takes the initiative. 29, the Spirit said to Philip, Go up and join this chariot. And when Philip had run up, he heard him reading Isaiah the prophet and said, Do you understand what you are reading? Now, that is a tremendous beginning. I mean, when you have known the Lord as long as Philip has known him, or as long as some of you have known the Lord, oh, there is a great tendency to dump the truck, you know? What are you reading, Greek or Hebrew? Taken a number of years of both. I'd be happy to share with you what that means. Or something as ignorant as, you've got the scroll upside down, dummy. You know, that kind of thing. We Christians, it's not that obnoxious, but you know what I'm saying. We have the most unbelievable ways of offending that we're not even aware of. How open-handed, how great-hearted, how generous in his spirit for him to say, as he sees the man reading, "Do you understand what that's all about?" When you take the initiative, one of the finest methods is the use of a question. I, on occasion, have used the question that says, and I've been reading a lot in this magazine about world events, and boy, it's troubling. What do you think's the answer? Take any route you want to take, and he'll come ultimately to Island A. But your first step is a question. Another is, I am really a student of biography, and I really love the story of great men and women. Who, in your opinion, was the greatest man that ever lived? Oh, there are 100 initiative questions you can take, but you've got to think about them. That's part of a sensitive, available heart that's ready for the right move. How much better than what the late Paul Little in his book, How to Give Away Your Faith, talks about. About once every 6 months, the pressure to witness used to reach explosive heights inside me, writes Little. Not knowing any better, I would suddenly lunge at someone and spout out all my verses with a sort of glazed stare in my eye. I honestly didn't expect any response. As soon as my victim indicated a lack of interest, I'd begin to edge away from him with a sigh of relief and the consoling thought, all that live godly in Christ Jesus will suffer persecution. 2 Timothy 3:12. Duty done, I would draw back into my martyr shell for another 6 months hibernation. And then he adds a very wise word. I personally believe that parading along the sidewalk in a sandwich board which reads in large, scrawly letters, "I'm a Christian, ask me," is not the Lord's method. He did not call us to become oddballs. As we represent Christ, some people will think we are fools, and they will tell us so. But their opinion does not give us license to indulge in bizarre behavior. God helped me a great deal when I was studying 1 Corinthians chapter 1 a number of years ago, and I found that it is the cross that is offensive, not the Christian. The cross brings a sword into the heart, not the Christian. I suggest to you that if you want your witness to have a ring about it that is authentic and winsome, appealing, think of initiatives that can be taken that will help that person become less defensive rather than put him on the edge of awkwardness. Do you understand what you are reading? If you've read Ann Kimmel's stuff, she has a most unusual beginning. Can I sing for you? Now, can you imagine a businessman on a plane sitting next to this dear young woman who leans over and says, "Can I sing to you?" I mean, to say no is to say, "I don't want to hear you," and to say yes is to sort of turn the whole airplane into a gospel song, you fear. But with remarkable skill, this woman has turned that into a method that works for her. It does not work for me. And it may not work for you, but she's found one that works for her. And before you put that down, answer, what's your method? What approach do you use? You see, this man moves in with a question. Do you understand what you're reading? And now the answer comes in a most open-handed manner. There is no defensiveness. There need not be. He said, "Well, how could I unless someone guides me?" And Philip jumped up on the chariot. No. After that question mark, there's no movement. It says he invited Philip to come up and sit with him. The fourth word I want you to mark is the word tactfulness. Tactfulness. A sensitivity, an availability, an initiative followed by tactfulness. Waiting for the precise opportunity for the next move, and in the most gracious manner possible. He said, "Would you come up and join me?" He invited him to come up. Now, the passage of Scripture which he was reading was this, and I know Philip must have smiled deep within him, right out of the nucleus of the gospel in the Old Testament, Isaiah chapter 53. "He was led as a sheep to slaughter, and as a lamb before his shearers is silent, so he does not open his mouth." And I think Philip must have thought, That's the reason I was lifted from Samaria and brought to Gaza, a desert road. Here is a man reading the scroll of Isaiah at just the right time. I come onto the chariot. That's the way it is. When God is moving in your life and those others you're to share your faith with. It's like teeth in gears that fit together. There's a very little friction as he works, as he moves. Verse 34, the eunuch answered Philip and said, Please tell me, of whom does the prophet say this? Of himself or of someone else? Oh, those are great questions. When you have that unsaved person ask you the precise question you would hope he would ask. Remember, he's an Ethiopian. He's never heard of Messiah. He isn't Jewish. Something has led in his life to bring him to the place where he was at that moment. We are links in the chain of people's lives. And we don't know where they've come from. We don't know their future. But right at this moment, we're a link in the process. I tell you, I was aware of that all over again when I was reading Evangelism as a Lifestyle by Jim Peterson. He talks about coming to Brazil to minister there on behalf of the Navigators. And he meets this industrial chemist named Osvaldo. The conversation began with Osvaldo asking questions about our motives for being in Brazil. The best way I could think to answer his question was to explain the gospel to him. I got a piece of chalk and a Bible, and I used the wooden floor as a chalkboard. I spent the next 2 hours showing him a favorite diagram I often use to explain the message. Now, get this. I was quite satisfied with my performance, and when I finally finished, I leaned back and observed his reaction, certain he would be on the verge of repentance. Instead, he gazed at my illustration and then at me. He was puzzled. Do you mean to tell me that this is why you came all the way to Brazil? To tell people that? To Osvaldo, what I had said seemed insignificant and irrelevant. I recognized at that moment that I was facing a communication problem I had never been aware of before. In my mind, I had always equated evangelism with reaping. But here before me was an empty field. Planting, watering, and cultivation would have to occur before I could hope to reap. Wow, that's good. We have that strange feeling that whoever we're talking to is right on the verge of reaping. You may be, no, just planting. You may be cultivating what someone planted a year ago, but by the grace of God, you may be harvesting what she planted and he cultivated, and they worked until at that moment on the plane or at the train or in that office or at the school, you have reaped the result of those months, shall I say, at times years of sowing, cultivating. This man had his Bible open. He was reading Isaiah 53. He said, tell me, what does it say? Please, is this man or someone else? Is it the prophet or is it somebody else who was the sheep led as a lamb to slaughter? Tactfulness means you let those questions be asked. And even when they ask questions that sound harsh or heretical or at times blasphemous, you let them be asked. You let it be said. Philip, verse 35, opened his mouth, and beginning from this scripture, he talked about philosophy. No. Put preciseness in the margin of your Bible. Preciseness. He started where the man was, and he led him to the subject of Jesus. You start where they are, and you bring them in the marvelous movement of God to the person of Christ. And friends, it is very important that we understand witnessing is not talking about church attendance. It is not talking about some religious rite called baptism or taking of the Lord's table or confirmation. It is not tithing. It is not being morally good and taking care of one's family and being rightly related to a nation. Christianity is being rightly related to a person, and a person is never saved until he becomes rightly related to Jesus Christ. He doesn't know that. That is the best kept secret in America. We're surrounded by people who think by working somehow or thinking some way or taking on some kind of religious something, they'll be in the family of God once God gives them a try to prove themselves. It's a gift. It's not a work. Precisely talk about the Savior. Stay away from the jargon. One of the best books out on evangelism in my book is Out of the Salt Shaker and Into the World by Rebecca Manley Pippert. She tells a brief yet true account of what happened in her life. I remember a skeptical student who said, "I could never be a Christian. My commitment to scholarship makes any consideration of Christianity impossible. It's irrational, and the evidence supporting it is totally insufficient." I answered, "I'm so glad you care so much about truth and that you really want evidence to support your beliefs." Now listen to this. "You say the evidence for Christianity is terribly insufficient. What was your conclusion after carefully investigating the primary biblical documents?"
2: You mean the Bible?" he asked.
1: "Of course," I said. "The New Testament accounts of Jesus, for example, where did you find them lacking?"
2: I remember my mother reading me those stories when I was 10, he replied.
1: But what was your conclusion?"
2: I continued, and as a result discovered he had never investigated the Scriptures critically as an adult.
1: I want to tell you something. Neither have most of the people I've talked to about Christ. Never once made a serious investigation of the Scriptures.
2: I was on a radio talk show a number of years ago up in the Boston area. I was with a religious editor of the Boston Globe. I was with a pastor from the church there on the big downtown church, and another pastor and I. And we had people call in who came at us with regard to the gospel. My continued question back to the listener was, "Have you ever made a serious study of even one of the gospel accounts or any section of Scripture?" And I give them A for honesty. In their response, I don't remember what percentage, it must have been well over 95%, honestly admitted they had never done that. A person must come into contact with the living Word of God through the written Word of God. For most people, that does not occur. Isaiah was speaking to this man's heart, and Philip begins from the Scriptures showing him of Christ. And let me say one more word of warning. Be careful about getting rabbit trailed, because people have a remarkable ability to pull you off the subject of Jesus and onto the issue of the heathen, off the subject of Jesus and onto the issue of abortion, off the subject of Jesus and onto the issue of that church scandal when their mother and father left the church 28 years ago, off the subject of Jesus and onto the subject of how can you say God is just when we have so many, and they will name some unjust thing on earth. You tell them of Christ. That is a basic assignment. This man, able to share his faith from the Scriptures, tells him about Christ. Preciseness. Okay, we have sensitivity, availability, initiative. We have tactfulness, preciseness, and there's one more. Verse 36, "As they went along the road, they came to some water, and the eunuch said, 'Look, water, what prevents me from being baptized?'" In the margin of your Bible, the second century Western text, a little bit later in time than the earliest manuscripts, includes this verse, "If you believe with all your heart, you may." And he answered and said, "I believe that Jesus Christ is the Son of God." Guideline number 6, decisiveness. Decisiveness. You will find people all the time coming to these other terms and coming to these other areas, and your tendency will be to get involved in them and to stay away from that decision. And it might be at that very moment they are most ripe, and they're just begging you inside, "Help me know how to come to know Christ. Help me know what to say, how to say it,
1: there's a gift, and I'm offering you this gift, and all you need to do is take the gift. It's the gift called eternal life, forgiveness of sins, eternal security with Jesus Christ. If you believe that he died for you and rose from the dead, you can have this gift. Won't you take it? Won't you receive it? You don't have to complicate it. You don't even have to have a lot of theology. You don't have to have seminary training. In fact, it might be better for many if you don't have seminary training. Just keep it simple. Stay on the subject of Jesus Christ. And when he says, why don't I just get baptized next Sunday? No, wait, that would be fine if first you've come to know Christ. He believes with all his heart, verse 38 says, stop the chariot. They both got down, went into the water, and Philip, as well as the eunuch, and he baptized him. It's the beginning of an evangelistic movement that we're seeing today come to fulfillment. It's a remarkable beginning. Now, I hear some who have heard this very patiently saying to themselves, I choose, Chuck, rather to be a silent witness for God. I believe that God would have me simply live. Don't you think that living my faith is more important than speaking my faith? That's like asking me, don't you think the right wing of this airplane is more important than the left wing of this plane? I think they're both important. But I've never heard someone share their faith and how they came to know Christ because everybody around them stayed silent. You know, I just looked at this life and I realized by watching this wonderful life that Jesus Christ died for my sins and rose from the dead for me, and I came to know Christ. No. How shall they hear without someone to proclaim it? And how shall there be a proclaimer, a herald, a preacher, unless he be sent? God has you where he has no one else in this entire place where you will be tomorrow. Not just to be silent. Oh, to model the truth, for sure. An unmodeled message is as good as no message at all. But he has you there where no one else will be, in touch with those lives no one else will be in touch with, to infect with the truth. Being a silent witness is honored by God in one major case, and that's the table of the Lord. He says, when we take of the bread and when we drink of the wine, we proclaim the Lord's death until he comes back. Maybe you didn't realize it, but the Lord's table is an evangelistic message. For you Christians who walk in the light, it is for you, and that is regardless of your church affiliation. But if you're a child of God and you have backslidden and you choose not to come back to the Lord in full repentance, confessing to him that life of yours that is a shame to his name, you let the elements pass. It is the most serious act of public worship I know anything about. That is why it isn't just a little add-on.

0: We pray through Jesus Christ our Lord. Amen.
1: 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I'm Bill Meyer, inviting you to join us when Chuck Swindoll talks about strengthening your grip on authority. 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
4: With SRN News, I'm Michael Harrington in Washington. The 25-year mark now passed on 9/11, but pain and suffering continues for many first responders and Manhattan residents who have illnesses and cancer related to toxins in New York City.
5: The 9/11 Victims Compensation Fund reports an enormous number of people have passed away from the toxins at Ground Zero, close to 9,000 to date, triple the number of people killed on September 11th, 25 years ago. Close to 60,000 first responders, news reporters, photographers, and Manhattan residents have been diagnosed with 9/11-related cancer from being exposed to the toxic air and toxic debris, the numbers tragically growing by the day. Laura Winters reports.
4: Indonesian rescuers say about 130 passengers and crew are missing after a ferry turned over early this morning. This is SRN News.

0: Your 100.7, the Word AccuWeather forecast. This afternoon, expect partly sunny skies with a breeze picking up, leading to warmer temperatures. There is a chance of a thunderstorm in some areas. The high will reach 89 degrees. Tonight will be mostly cloudy with a low of 62. Tomorrow, anticipate a mix of clouds and sun with a potential thunderstorm developing late in the afternoon. The high temperature will be 85 degrees. By Tuesday, it will be mostly cloudy with increasing breezes in the afternoon. Expect a chance of a thunderstorm in the afternoon and evening with the high reaching 70 degrees. I'm AccuWeather meteorologist Joe Lundberg for 100.7, the Word.
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0: You're tuning in to Simple Truth, a daily Bible study with Pastor Eric Cartier of Rocky Mountain Calvary. Let's join Pastor Robert Beach as he concludes his teaching in Proverbs chapter 16. That you're my God and that
1: will never change. Verse 13, righteous lips are delight of the kings, and they love him who speaks what is right. Righteous lips. You know, in our country, again, and it is the temperature of sin, temperature of the wicked one, temperature of a nation where a lot of people don't believe in God, don't want God, and they're not going to go by our Bible. And to see our leaders with unrighteous lips and being proud of it, it just breaks your heart. It breaks your heart. And yet, you know, each of us is responsible to have righteous lips. And what we can change is our own mouth. That God would take everything that doesn't line up with his word, everything that doesn't line up with his heart and his grace and mercy, and teach us, no, you don't need to say that. You don't need to think that. We should be different, leading with love, with care, with concern. Lead with righteousness, and we'll be blessed. Verse 14, as messengers of death is the king's wrath, but the wise man will appease it. Verse 15, and the light of the king's face is life, and his favor is like a cloud of the latter rain. The latter rain is always good. It meant you were going to have good crops. Your crops were well fed with water, and crops were going to be good. It's good. The favor of the king. If the king is upset, sometimes it's best just to appease the king because he's the king. And sometimes it's, again, it's not just a matter of right and wrong. It's a matter of, well, that person has authority over me. And right now I just need to be quiet and not come against them because they can fire me. And sometimes it's an issue of right or wrong. You're being wronged. But wisdom, Solomon says, is, hey, appease the king. King's got a lot of power. You don't want to be sideways with the king. We serve the king of this world. Oh, that we would never be sideways with our God. Never be sideways with the truth of his love and his care and of his standard for our lives. 1 Timothy 2, 1 and 2, therefore I exhort, first of all, that all supplications, prayers, intercessions, and giving of thanks be made for all men, for kings and all who are in authority, that we may lead a quiet and peaceable life in all godliness and reverence. Think of this, Jesus allowed himself to be subject to men for us. For us. Submitted for our sake. And sometimes we need to be submitted in ways that we don't necessarily feel comfortable, and maybe it's not that fair, but if I'm doing it for a higher reason, then it's right in God's eyes. It's right in his eyes. Verse 16, how much better to get wisdom than gold, and to get understanding is to be chosen rather than silver. I think it's evident that we all struggle with the priority of getting wisdom over taking care of our needs. The priority of wisdom over the dollar. The dollar takes our time and our effort and everything, and sometimes it's just to survive. Sometimes it's not. Sometimes it's to have beyond what maybe the Lord would have us to. Here Solomon says, wisdom. If you have a chance at wisdom or money, choose wisdom. That's not easy. That can be hard. That takes carefulness in life to order our lives according to the Lord. Because we've all got to work. We've all got to, you know, do our thing when it comes to money. But rather than just submitting to the daily grind, get your wisdom first. So important to do your Bible reading in the morning and go to the Lord and get wisdom before anything else. Loving him with all our heart, mind, soul, and strength. loving his wisdom over riches. Verse 17, the highway of the upright is to depart from evil. He who keeps his ways, he who keeps his way preserves his soul. The highway of the upright. We've already talked some about departing from evil. Anything Jesus died for on the cross is sin. And all sin, we should depart from it. And we're Christians, so, you know, we're driving on our freeway of salvation. We're driving 75 miles an hour. And that's a speed limit, by the way. Wouldn't dare go over it. And the exit says, evil ahead. There's not a one of us that doesn't get into evil without that sign coming first. Don't get off that on that exit. Don't get off on the exit. Depart from it. Stay away from it. The highway of the upright is to depart from evil. Verse 18, pride goes before destruction, and a haughty spirit before a fall. Better to be of a humble spirit with the lowly than to divide the spoil with the proud. We should always, always be coming back to humbleness. You see, this flesh pulls us out of humbleness. This flesh cares about itself. It cares about me being number one. It cares about my needs first, in general. In order to combat that, we take that humble road. We take that lesser road. We put others first. When we're going to say things and do things, we should slow ourselves down. How does this affect you? Maybe you're an extrovert, and that's hard because you think it and you say it. Okay, well, if you messed up and you said it, humble yourself. Humble yourself. There's great things about being an extrovert. And then there's not so great things about being an extrovert when it comes to that, right? Who hates to put their foot in their mouth? Whether you said it or you didn't say it, think about it. Think about it. And think about, man, am I prideful? Am I haughty? Am I paying attention to me when I should be paying attention to other people? You see, that's the example of Christ. He thought about us when he went to the cross. He thought about us. Wicked pride has no place in the Christian heart. Verse 20, he who heeds the word wisely will find good, and whoever trusts in the Lord, happy is he. He who heeds the word wisely will find good. It is good to read the scripture every day. It's better to heed it. If we heed it, then we're actually looking for things in the Bible that, man, God wants us to pull off. We're actually looking for things that will stop us, change our direction, change our mind, fill us with his wisdom that we can apply today, tomorrow, and forever. And we do it one day at a time, one day at a time, one day at a time. There's no magic to just being wise all the time. Sure, Solomon asked for wisdom and God gave it, and that was a blessing, and he made him one of the wisest ever, right? And we can ask for it, but really it just takes sitting in God's word, sitting in God's precepts, sitting in the fundamental things that Jesus has taught us: forgiveness and grace and mercy and love and patience and kindness over our own selfish being. Heeding the word. Heeding the word. Verse 21. The wise in heart will be called prudent, or someone who understands, and sweetness of the lips increases learning. Now there are times that I would submit to you, we get tricked. We get tricked that somehow angry words, selfish words, words that kill the spirit of the person hearing those words, is somehow the way to go. We just do. If we didn't, you'd never fight with your spouse. You'd never fight with your kids. You'd never have to take your foot out of your mouth, but we do. We do, and we get convinced. The wise at heart is called prudence, and sweetness of the lips increases learning. See, James said, man, if you control the tongue, you're a perfect man. You can control everything. Every Christian should be asking themselves, does my speech sit well with those who hear it? Does my speech sit well with the Lord? Is my speech sitting well with this person that I'm at odds with right now? If you're married, oh, this is perfection. You know, and we get it so wrong because we have our guards down and it's not so sweet. It'll save your relationship if both of you agree. Maybe you just can't agree. I mean, so many today. Well, we just can't agree and we're off and we're this and we're that. If you humble yourself and start speaking nice words, kind words to each other and think about the other person, it'll save your marriage. To the degree that it depends on you, it could save your marriage. Verse 22, understanding is a wellspring of life to him who has it. But the correction of fools is folly. The correction of fools is folly. If you've ever tried the futile work of reaching someone who's foolish, and you're trying and you're trying to reason with them and you're trying, and then, you know, finally you just kind of get to the real truth that sometimes it's best to leave a fool in his folly. Not that we don't try, not that we don't care, but once we've said it, letting God do the work at that point. Not being anxious, not being worried. And I know that's really, really difficult when the fool is someone you love. That's really, really difficult. Pray more. Try to pray more and talk less. Try to pray more and talk less. Show that person kindness and grace and mercy and pray, Lord, bring them out of their foolishness. That's understanding. Verse 23, the heart of the wise teaches his mouth and adds learning to his lips. Pleasant words are like a honeycomb, sweetness to the soul and health to the bones. The heart of the wise. If we are wise, then what comes out of our mouth blesses not just the hearer, but also us. The heart of the wise is pleasant. It's sweet. Sweetness of speech. When we open our mouth, does Jesus come out? Does something about his word, his truth, his love, his grace, his mercy? Doesn't mean we can't be firm. Doesn't mean we can't be firm in the truth. But how do we say it and with what heart? Heart of the wise. Verse 25. There is a way that seems right to man, but in the end is the way of death. What Solomon is getting at here is that there can, left to our own devices, we can come up with some pretty ingenious things. And sometimes those work out maybe, and sometimes they do not. And he's saying, if you're checking yourself with the Lord, then you can keep yourself from the way of death. Don't be fooled into following sin, foolishness, worldliness, the flesh. Don't be fooled into thinking that, you know, somehow you're special and you'll get through this. No. No, stay away from it. Stay away from the thoughts of your own mind. And here's what we can do. We can have as many thoughts on our own as we want. If we're checking it with my Bible, if I'm checking it with other godly men and women, with the Lord, to confirm that. Because sometimes it can sound so wise, but yet the Lord would say, oh no, no, don't do that. There's a way that seems right to man, but the end is death. The person who labors, verse 26, labors for himself, for his hungry mouth drives him on. This is that principle, 2 Thessalonians 3:10. If a man does not work, he does not eat. Hard work sustains a man. Hard work sustains a family. Hard work sustains a church, a nation, a people. A person who labors for himself, for his hungry mouth drives him on. Verse 27, an ungodly man digs up evil, and it is on his lips like a burning fire. A perverse man sows strife, and a whisper separates the best of friends. A violent man entices his neighbor and leads him in the way that is not good. He winks with his eye to devise perverse things. He purses his lips and brings about evil. So as I stand up here and I go, I'm pursing my lips. What is that? It's determination. It's concentration. It's focused. And the evil man does it as well. And you come across that in our lives, and we're so surprised, because God has changed our hearts. God has given us a lot of times, if we're spending time with the Lord, more of an innocent heart. And then you come across someone who's evil, and they're just so determined and focused on that evil. If we're going to be focused, if we're going to be determined, if we're going to concentrate on something, it ought not to be evil. The things we are determined to do, the things we are focused on, should be centered on Christ. Centered on Christ. And then we get to take part in combating evil, in showing evil the other side, in showing evil possible salvation. Verse 31, the silver-haired head is a crown of glory if it is found in the way of righteousness. I'm not sure what that means about the bald head. I know it's shiny. Growing old, it should be glory. It should be wisdom. I get it. I get the battle with this flesh, but you know that inner, if we've spent time, and young people spend time on the inner man. If you spend an hour or half an hour at the gym, spend that half an hour with the Lord, with your Bible, with good things. Build up that inner man. And then as you grow old, you see there's this wisdom, there's this peacefulness. We learn things when we're old. There was an old owl who lived in an oak. The more he saw, the less he spoke. The less he spoke, the more he heard. Why can't you be like that old bird? Wisdom. Now, that's a very old poem, and I don't know exactly who wrote it. In fact, there's discrepancy because it goes back to the 1800s. Maybe you find yourself with gray hair. And a lot of your life, you made mistakes. And maybe you're not there. You know, it's never too late to catch up with wisdom. Amen. To catch up with the Lord. To catch up with righteousness, to catch up with getting to that place where, Lord, you gave me so much and I took so much from you. I want to give back. I want to give back. So that as we get old, it's a glory and a glory to the Lord, a glory to the Lord. Verse 32, he who is slow to anger is better than the mighty. And he who rules his spirit than he who takes a city. In anger is all kinds of wrongness. Yes, wrongness is a word. It's a Scrabble word. It's worth 13 points. Christians, especially us men, not that women can't get angry, I've seen it before once in a while. Men, this tends to be a man's Achilles heel. Anger can drive him, can drive us to do things we never thought we would do, you know. Seek out from the Lord the cure. It can be overcome. And I know maybe some of you have got this wrong and wrong for a long time, and you probably even admit it. You know, the anger, it just gets me. Just gets me. Never give up on that. Never give up on it. Find ways to break that anger. Ask the Lord, Lord, how do I break this anger? One of the best ways is just to humble yourself when you get a little angry. Stop yourself when you feel the anger coming up. You know, being ruled by the Lord. Lord, Lord, rule my anger. Crush my anger. If you use excuses, you'll never get over it. You'll never get over it. There's always an excuse. There's always an excuse. Be convinced in our own mind that somehow anger was the way to go. Never. Never. Slow to anger. Better than the mighty. Verse 33. The lot is cast into the lap, but its very decision is from the Lord. Even the things of life, we kind of leave up to chance. Well, I can't control it. I don't know what's going to happen. I'm just going to, you know, cast my lot. I'm just going to take my guess. I'm not hearing from the Lord. I'm just going to, you know, I'm just going to go for it. Even the Lord is in that. His sovereignty, his understanding, his control. And you see, if you give control to the Lord of your life, like a willing participant in his perfect will, then even the lots that are cast, you'll know he had his voice in, because he is sovereign. The repetition in the word and in Proverbs of wisdom and righteousness, principles of understanding, hard work, trust, the things of the Lord. The repetition, you see, is there for a reason. There's a reason why some of the same things that we talked about tonight came up in our time together. And they'll come up the week and after and the week after. You see, when we put that repetition to mind, what's going to happen is when we need it and when we need God's wisdom and when we need to do the right thing, boom, that's going to come up. But we have to exercise that. Satan in your flesh will do everything in his power to keep you from reading this simply and understanding it simply and putting it into practice. And yet it is written so that all of us can. The only thing stopping us is us. That's why it's so important for you, especially if you're young in your faith. Man, don't miss a Wednesday night. Don't miss a weekend right now. Fill yourself with the Word of God, surrounded by people that love the Lord, that have that in common, that are worshiping the Lord and asking God to fill us with his wisdom.
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7: The midterms are almost here, and Republicans could be in deep trouble. Polls show Democrats leading in key races. Tonight, Rob Finnerty on Newsmax reveals the growing threat from the DSA and the radical left. With less than 60 days to go, Finnerty says it's time for the GOP to hit the panic button. The House may go, and control of the Senate is up for grabs. 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Americans are angry, and the progressive left wants total control of Congress. Tallarico, El Sayed, AOC, Bernie Sanders. Finnerty reveals President Trump's secret plan to fight back and what you can do to help him. Don't miss Finnerty tonight at 8 p.m. Eastern on Newsmax. 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
8: Foundations of Freedom. 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
9: Ronald Reagan understood that preserving liberty required more than defending it. It had to be taught. In his 1989 farewell address, Reagan warned America about the danger of losing its national memory. If we forget what we did, we won't know who we are. Reagan understood that a free nation cannot preserve principles its people no longer understand. Every generation must learn why America's freedoms matter, understand the sacrifices that secured them, and accept the responsibilities that come with self-government. Liberty cannot be simply inherited. It must be intentionally passed from one generation to the next. Because when we fail to teach the meaning of freedom, we eventually lose the will to preserve it. So, are we preparing the next generation merely to inherit liberty, or teaching them why it is worth preserving?
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12: With SRN News, I'm Michael Harrington in Washington. President Trump is calling on Ukrainian President Vladimir Zelensky to halt strikes on Russian diesel, saying attacks are causing a shortage. Mr. Trump speaking to reporters today on the sidelines of the Irish Open. Meanwhile, civilians were killed and injured overnight into Sunday as both Russian and Ukraine forces kept up large-scale drone strikes. Ukrainian drones killed two people near an oil and industrial hub in Russia's Tatarstan. According to local officials, Ukrainian authorities say Russian drones pummeled the Black Sea port of Odessa and started a fire near a border crossing with Poland. Houthi rebels backed by Iran making swift advances along Yemen's Red Sea coast, causing thousands to flee. The UN warns the escalating fighting could lead to a humanitarian catastrophe and a return to civil war in the country. This is SRN News.
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14: Your 100.7 The Word AccuWeather forecast. This afternoon, expect partly sunny skies with a breeze picking up, leading to warmer temperatures. There is a chance of a thunderstorm in some areas. The high will reach 89 degrees. Tonight will be mostly cloudy with a low of 62. Tomorrow, anticipate a mix of clouds and sun with a potential thunderstorm developing late in the afternoon. The high temperature will be 85 degrees. By Tuesday, it will be mostly cloudy with increasing breezes in the afternoon. Expect a chance of a thunderstorm in the afternoon and evening with the high reaching 70 degrees. I'm AccuWeather meteorologist Joe Lundberg for 100.7 The Word.
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15: Welcome to Turning Point Weekend Edition. What's the difference between praying and crying out to God? Today, Dr. David Jeremiah shares Jonah's response when he found himself in peril within the belly of a fish. 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
16: And today we open our Bibles to the book of Jonah. Thank you for joining us for the weekend edition of Turning Point. Today we're going to find out what it means to cry out to God and how that's different than just praying. Next on the weekend edition of Turning Point. Several years ago, Randy Reed, a 34-year-old construction worker, was welding on top of a nearly completed water tower outside of Chicago. He'd unhooked his safety gear to reach for some pipes when a metal cage slipped and bumped the scaffolding on which he was standing. The scaffolding tipped. Reed slipped and he fell 110 feet. He fell face down into a pile of dirt. He barely missed the rocks and the construction debris. When the paramedics arrived, he was breathing, and they hoisted him into the backboard and began carrying him to the ambulance. He even spoke. And what did the man who had fallen 110 feet say? You're not going to believe what he said. He said, "Don't drop me." Doctors said Reed came away from the accident with only minor injuries, just a bruised lung and a bad backache. As we open our Bibles to Jonah chapter 2, Jonah has taken a fall of his own. But his fall wasn't caused by a slipping scaffold. It was caused by a rebellious heart. He has run from God, and now he is at the lowest point in his life. What did he do? The Bible says in Jonah 2, verse 1, "Then Jonah prayed to the Lord his God from the fish's belly." Notice the word "then." Remember all that has led up to this moment. Jonah went down to Joppa in the opposite direction he was supposed to go. He boarded a boat. A storm arose and sailors threw him overboard. The sea swallowed him up. A great fish dragged him into the deep. And then finally, when Jonah had no plans left or no place to go, Jonah prayed. That's a very interesting thing, because trouble has a way of bringing us to our knees, does it not? It's the theme that runs throughout the entire Bible, again and again in Scripture. When people found themselves in desperate circumstances, they cried out to the Lord. Hannah was crushed in spirit and full of shame because she couldn't have a child. And the Bible says that she poured out her heart and asked God for a son, and the Lord answered her prayer. He gave her Samuel, who would grow up to be one of Israel's greatest prophets. And then there was King Hezekiah. When the Assyrians surrounded Jerusalem, Hezekiah spread their threats before the Lord and prayed. And that night, God struck down 185,000 soldiers, and the city was saved. Peter stepped out of a boat to walk toward Jesus, but when he saw the wind and became afraid and started to sink, he shouted, "Lord, save me!" And Jesus immediately reached out his hand and caught him. Now, before we go any further, I want to remind you that trouble comes to us for a lot of different reasons. Sometimes it's simply part of life in a fallen world. Trouble's everywhere. The Bible says it's like sparks that fly upward. We should never look at someone's suffering and automatically assume that sin is the cause. For example, Joseph was faithful and he was godly. There's not an evil word spoken of him in the Bible. But he suffered perhaps more than anyone in the Old Testament. Jonah is different. His trouble came from willful disobedience. And sometimes we reach the end of our own resources because of the choices we have made. And that is exactly where Jonah is in chapter 2. So what do you do when life is overwhelming and problems seem to stalk you? I hope you do what Jonah did. I hope you pray. Today I want to show you how he prayed and hope you will keep this close by as a guide for the moment when trouble surrounds you. First of all, Jonah looked up. Jonah looked up and cried out to the Lord. Verse 2 says, "I cried out to the Lord because of my affliction, And he answered me, out of the belly of Sheol I cried, and you heard my voice. Jonah described his experience as an affliction and being in the belly of Sheol. In the Old Testament, the word Sheol was used to describe the realm of the dead. So Jonah was saying, I was as good as dead, and I cried out to the Lord for help. Twice in verse 2, Jonah says he cried out to the Lord. Jonah did not simply call on the name of the Lord. He did not politely ask the Lord for help or plead with the Lord. He cried out to him. Have you ever cried out to the Lord? It reminds me of a time when we were living in Fort Wayne, Indiana. Donna called and said our little girl's fever had suddenly spiked, and I could hear the concern in her voice, and I knew it was serious. So I headed home right away, and before I got there, I saw our neighbor's car coming toward me, and Donna rolled the window down and said, follow us to the hospital. And as I followed that car to the hospital, I felt completely helpless. I couldn't fix it. There was nothing I could do but pray. So I drove and I cried out to the Lord. Have you ever prayed a desperate prayer? I mean, not a routine prayer before a meal or at bedtime, but the kind you pray when the bottom falls out. And you realize you cannot fix what you're facing, and most of us have been there. And if we're Christians at all, we've at least attempted to cry out to God. When I had cancer years ago, I used to go to the Brooklyn Tabernacle to preach, and they have a Tuesday night prayer meeting there that is something else to behold. And they would tell me, Dr. Jeremiah, we cry out to God for you. I learned from them the difference between praying and crying out to God. The difference is intensity and sincerity and discipline. We know the words of Jonah that were spoken in his prayer, but we can only imagine his tone. I picture Jonah screaming with all of his might. I see tears running down his face and his voice cracking with fear. Cameron Thompson wrote a little book on prayer, and in it he said this: there comes a time, in spite of our soft modern ways, when we must be desperate in prayer, when we must wrestle, when we must be outspoken and shameless. Many of the prayers recorded in Scripture are cries, and the Hebrew and Greek words are very strong. Despite opinions to the contrary, the Bible recognizes such a thing as storming heaven with your prayers. It is not that we overcome the reluctance of God, but rather that we take hold of his willingness, plowing through principalities and powers and inviting his almighty power into our desperate needs. The biggest surprise in verse 2 is not that Jonah prayed, but that God listened. God had every right to ignore Jonah, but when the prophet finally prayed, the Lord was paying attention. He said, I am here. I am listening. I hear you, Jonah. That must have been extremely comforting to the prophet, especially with the situation he was in. What a great lesson that is for all of us. God is not waiting to hear from perfect people. There are no perfect people. Did you know that? Not here, not anywhere on the face of the earth. He's not looking for sinless cries. He just wants honest cries for help. That is why the psalmist wrote, in my desperation I prayed, and the Lord listened. Again in Psalm 102, he shall regard the prayer of the destitute and shall not despise their prayer. The book of Hebrews tells us that because of Christ, we can come boldly to the throne of grace, and there we'll receive mercy and we will find grace to help when we need it the most. I read something that I think will challenge us in a good way. Listen to these words. If you and I are coming to a throne of grace, we should come expecting mercy. It would be a strange thing to go to a well and not expect water. It would be stranger still to go to the throne of grace and not expect mercy. If God would listen to Jonah from the depths of the sea, don't you think he will listen to you no matter where you are or what you may have done? If you are piled high with trouble and you feel like you're in a Sheol, look up and cry out to the Lord and ask him to help. If you don't deserve it, do it anyway. And do it because of that, and he will give you. What is mercy? Mercy is undeserved grace in your life. So the first thing that Jonah did when he prayed was he looked up. Number two, he looked around. Notice that Jonah started with God. He cried out to him, and then the prophet faced the mess he was in. That's instructive, isn't it? How often do we do the other thing? We start with our problem, and then we get to God later on. And then we cry out to God. And maybe we should start with God, and then that would be putting our problems in perspective. Remember, the Lord's Prayer begins with, "Our Father who art in heaven, hallowed be thy name." Long before you say, "Give us our daily bread," you're honoring the Lord. And so after crying out to the Lord, the next thing Jonah did was take an honest look at where his disobedience had led him. He didn't pretend everything was great. Instead, he described the mess he was in. Listen to this from verses 3 through 7. He said, "For you cast me into the deep, into the heart of the seas, and the floods surrounded me. All your billows and your waves passed over me. Then I said, I have been cast out of your sight, yet I will look again toward your holy temple. The waters surrounded me, even to my soul. The deep closed around me, and weeds were wrapped around my head. I went down to the moorings of the mountains, and the earth with its bars closed behind me forever. Yet you have brought up my life from the pit, O Lord my God. My soul fainted within me." Jonah tells the Lord exactly what he's experiencing. He says a flood is chasing him. Waves are crashing over him. Seaweed is tangled around his head, and he is sinking toward the foundations of the mountains. He feels as if the earth itself is shuddering around him, and he is drowning. It is a terrifying picture, and he does not hide it from God. It's important for us to tell God what's going on in our lives. You say, "Well, Pastor Jeremiah, doesn't the Bible say God already knows?" Yes, he does. But he wants you to spell it out, because he wants you to know that you know what's going on with you. It is good for us to do the same. When we honestly lay our problems before the Lord, the burden becomes a little lighter. If you are overwhelmed with trouble, you can try it today. You might say something like this: "Lord, I've made a wreck of my life and wounded the people I love." Or, "Lord, it feels like you are distant and have abandoned me." Or maybe, "Lord, I'm drowning. I'm not sure how I'm going to pay my bills." Or, "Lord, my friends have left me and I feel so alone." That is what King David did in Psalm 142. He said, "I pour out my complaint before him. I declare before him my trouble." Those types of prayers are what the New Testament encourages us to pray. Listen to what Peter wrote. "Humble yourselves under the mighty hand of God, that he may exalt you in due time, casting all your care upon him, for he cares for you." In Jonah's case, he had to learn the humble yourself part. Once he was humbled, and he surely was humbled, he learned the second part of this verse. Jonah learned that he could take all of his cares and let go of them. More than that, he could cast them onto God, because he knew how much God cared for him. How about you? Are we humble enough to give God our problems? I mean, like he doesn't already know them? We're going to keep our problems from him. He wants us to confess our problems in his hearing. Notice where all of this led for the prophet. Describing to the Lord the terrible place he was in did not lead to despair. Instead, it led to hope. In verse 6, Jonah says, "Yet you have brought up my life from the pit, O Lord my God." Here is what Jonah learned about the Lord. He is the God of life and not death. He lifts people up. He does not crush them. When Jonah was as low as a man could go, God became the lifter of his head and restorer of his soul. And what God did for Jonah, he will do for us. If we read the book of Jonah and we just learn the story, and we're glad we learned the story, it's not really going to help us at all. We need to understand that the God of Jonah is our God. And the problems Jonah had are like problems we have. And how Jonah dealt with those problems in his prayer is an example to all of us as to how we should pray. You may feel as though you have reached the bottom. You may feel stuck, overwhelmed, or ashamed of how you got there. But God is a life giver. When we are honest with Him about our condition, about what we've done and where we're going and what we're facing, He begins to put hope back in our hearts. So don't avoid what you're going through. Don't minimize it or pretend it isn't real. If you feel like you're drowning, tell the Lord exactly what you're going through. Describe the pain to Him and let Him give you a new perspective on life. Let Him bring your life up from the pit. Several years ago, when I was going through some pretty tough times, I was in the middle of journaling. I haven't always journaled, but I have periodically in my life. And when I go back and look at my prayers during that time, I'm kind of shocked at the honesty I had as I told the Lord what was going on. Most of you know that when you have problems and you get past them, you repress them. You don't think about them, and oftentimes you forget them. But I went back and looked, and I realized what I was dealing with then and how God helped me, because I honestly opened my heart and told Him what was happening and what my feelings in my heart was. In verse 7, we learn that Jonah looked back. He looked up, he looked around, he looked back. Verse 7 says, "When my soul fainted within me, I remembered the Lord, and my prayer went up to you into your holy temple. Those who regard worthless idols forsake their own mercy." Jonah looked back and remembered the Lord, and his mind went to God's holy temple. He went back to the good days he had known in his walk with God. One of the things that happens when you realize you're not walking with the Lord, and some of you may be in that very place tonight, is that you need to stop and remember what it was like when you were in fellowship with Him. I promise you, whatever you're chasing right now, it is not nearly as satisfying, not nearly as joyful as what you once knew when you and the Lord were in fellowship with each other. I've never met anyone who said that running after the pleasures of this world gave them anything close to the joy they once had when they walked with God. Do you remember what that was like? Do you remember going to church instead of being coaxed or pressured to go? Do you remember being encouraged to read the Bible? Do you remember the peace of a clear conscience? When you get out of fellowship with God, that joy begins to fade, and you can begin to think you're having fun, but the truth is, there is no joy like the joy of walking in fellowship with Jesus and knowing there's nothing between you and the Savior. So look back and remember the good times. The psalmist said it this way, "I will remember the works of the Lord. Surely I will remember your wonders of old. I will meditate on all your work." We sing one of Donna's favorite songs here often, "We Will Remember." And that is a reminder to us of the importance of using our memory bank to help us recall the good things God has done for us. If you are in a tough spot with the Lord today, take a moment and remember the works of the Lord. The psalmist calls them wonders. You can find them in your Bible. The Lord parted the Red Sea. He shut the mouth of lions and He raised the dead to life. You can find them in your own life. Think about the doors He's opened for you, the sins He's forgiven, the burdens He's carried. Think about the way He fearfully and wonderfully put you together in the beginning. And you can find them in the lives of other Christians. Remember the marriages the Lord has restored, the addictions He's broken, the prodigals He has brought home. Look back on the wonderful works of the Lord. Jonah looked back and he remembered the goodness of the Lord, but he also remembered something else. And it is kind of profound if you want to know the truth. It's a lesson anyone who has run away from God understands. Jonah said that he came to realize that when people give their lives to worthless idols, they forfeit their own mercy. What a trade that is. What a horrible trade. When we cling to idols, we are holding on to nothing and giving away everything. We exchange mercy and love for emptiness. That is what sin does. It promises satisfaction, but it leaves us dry and hollow. Adrian Rogers, the famous former pastor of the church in Memphis, once said, listen to this, sin will take you further than you want to go. It will keep you longer than you want to stay, and it will cost you more than you want to pay. Sin takes and leaves you empty. God's mercy covers and makes you whole. Sin exhausts and wears you down. God's mercy renews you and lifts you up. Sin costs you more than you can afford. God's mercy is freely given. That's what Jonah discovered in his desperate situation. So he looked up and he cried out. He looked around and described his situation. He looked back and remembered what God had done. And number four, he looked ahead. Finally, Jonah looked ahead. He didn't dwell on his sin. He didn't rehearse the mistakes he had made. He didn't wallow in regret. Instead, Jonah recommitted himself to the Lord, and he did it with a spirit of thanksgiving. Listen to verse 9. He said, "But I will sacrifice to you with the voice of thanksgiving. I will pay what I have vowed. Salvation is of the Lord." Jonah started this prayer crying out for help. Remember where he is and what kind of a mess he's gotten himself into. Now he finishes it with a shout of praise. He promises to say out loud, "Lord, I thank you for who you are and what you have done." He also promises to pay his vow. Jonah is finally accepting the assignment that God has given him. In his heart, he is saying, "Yes, Lord, send me. I will go to Nineveh. I will do what you asked me to do in the first place." That is the kind of prayer you can pray when your life has fallen apart. You don't have to fix everything all at once. You can simply say, "Lord, I blew it. But if you bring me out of this, I will do the very thing you've told me to do." Then you take that step, whether you feel like it or not, and you do it with a thankful heart. And that brings us to the last line of Jonah's prayer. Some have called this the central verse in the entire Bible because it expresses with great economy the language of the main point of the Bible. Jonah simply says in verse 9, "Salvation is of the Lord." Salvation is of the Lord. One author wrote, "Salvation belongs to God alone and to no one else. If someone is saved, it is wholly God's doing. It is not a matter of God saving you partly and you saving yourself partly. No, God saves. We do not and cannot save ourselves. That is the gospel." So when you're in trouble and you're overwhelmed by life, whether it's because of your actions or whether you are entirely innocent, I hope you will remember to pray. And maybe even write it down like Jonah did. There's something to be said for writing out your prayers. So if you're in trouble today, look up and cry out to God. Look around and be honest about your situation. Look back and remember God's mercy, and look ahead and do the next right thing. There are many Psalms in the Bible that illustrate Jonah's prayer life. And I'm not going to talk to you about all of them, but I just want to tell you about one psalm. This is one of my favorite psalms, Psalm 107. It helps us understand the ways of God. In many ways, it gives a panoramic view of Israel's history and a revealing look at our own hearts as well.

0: their trouble, and he saved them out of their distress. The next few verses describe them as fools who were afflicted because of their transgression and iniquities. And verse 19 says, then they cried out to the Lord in their trouble, and he saved them out of their distress. And in verse 28, after they are described as being at their wit's end, it says, then they cry out to the Lord in their trouble, and he brings them out of their distresses. Over and over again, the pattern. Trouble, cry out to God, deliverance, fall back into the same mess at the start of the whole process. What is the lesson in all of this? Verse 43 tells us, whoever is wise will observe these things, and they will understand the loving kindness of the Lord. That is the message of Psalm 107 and of Jonah 2, the loving kindness of the Lord. What kind of God do we have? A God of mercy, a God of grace, a God of loving kindness. He's not waiting to jump all over you because of what you have done. He's waiting to welcome you back in forgiveness and fellowship. He waits with outstretched arms. Whenever you cry out to him, he responds. He heals what is broken, and he restores what is damaged. But he does not force us to come back. You must take that action yourself. When we cry out, he hears us. You say, well, Pastor Jeremiah, you don't know what I've done. And I don't really need to know what you've done, because I know what he does. And he forgives. No matter what happens, he forgives. So wherever you are, if you're kind of striding along at the edge of the pack, not really walking with the Lord like you should, cry out to God. Tell him what's happening in your life. Ask him to forgive you and help you get back on track. He'll do that, and you will be the one blessed by it.
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3: With SRN News, I'm Michael Harrington in Washington. Iran's economic crisis is deepening with renewed protests, soaring prices, and growing pressure on the regime.
4: Iranian officials warn the country cannot continue much longer under current conditions. Reports say medicine shortages have pushed insulin prices sharply higher, while inflation and collapsing oil revenues fuel unrest in Tehran and Avaz. At the same time, satellite imagery reportedly shows activity continuing at Iran's Pickax Mountain nuclear site, underscoring the challenge facing the regime despite pressure from President Trump and the United States. John Scott reporting.
3: A former CIA official has reached a tentative plea agreement after being charged with theft for inflating his salary. Court records show David Rush was found with $40 million in gold bars at his home. This is SRN News.
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6: Your 100.7 The Word AccuWeather forecast. This afternoon, expect partly sunny skies with a breeze picking up, leading to warmer temperatures. There is a chance of a thunderstorm in some areas. The high will reach 89 degrees. Tonight will be mostly cloudy with a low of 62. Tomorrow, anticipate a mix of clouds and sun with a potential thunderstorm developing late in the afternoon. The high temperature will be 85 degrees. By Tuesday, it will be mostly cloudy with increasing breezes in the afternoon. Expect a chance of a thunderstorm in the afternoon and evening with the high reaching 70 degrees. I'm AccuWeather meteorologist Joe Lundberg for 100.7. 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
1: I'm your host, Andrew Fisher, and we have a powerful message from Pastor Todd for you today about how God pursues people who have walked away. Throughout Scripture, God describes His relationship with His people as a covenant of love. Even when Israel wandered and broke that covenant, God did not let go. What does God's relentless pursuit show us about His heart towards those who have failed? And can His mercy still reach those who feel too far gone? In today's message, Pastor Todd shows why God's mercy extends beyond failure, why He preserves a remnant church, and why His covenant love still calls people back to Himself. We are listening to Radiant Church's senior pastor, Todd Hudnall, in part 25 of this powerful series on the book of Romans titled Unashamed. Today, we are studying Romans chapter 9, verses 25 through 29. Here's Pastor Todd.
2: When our children were 5 and 7, we decided to take a vacation trip to San Diego, and we went to SeaWorld. And we told our children before we went into SeaWorld that as we go through this amusement park and as we go to the different events, stay really close to us because there's going to be thousands of people there today, and we want to make sure you're safe and that you're with us. And we did great for the first couple of hours. And then as Kelly and I are walking along, we decide we need to look at the map to find out where one of the events was going to be. And so we open up the map, we're looking at it, and when we did that, Kelly let go of Faith's hand. And next thing we know, after we put the map together, we look down and Faith is gone. And immediately our joy turned into terror. We didn't know where our daughter was. And we started yelling her name. I grabbed Luke, threw him up on top of my shoulders, and I went one way, and Kelly went the other way, and we were frantically looking for Faith. And finally, we saw a crowd of people gathered around, and we hear her yelling, "Mommy, Mommy!" And suddenly, Kelly's there and found our daughter, grabbed her, and hugged her like she'd never hugged her before, because our daughter, who was lost, was now found. Now, when Faith was missing, nothing else mattered. We didn't care about what we were going to have for lunch. We didn't care what ride we were going to get on next. We didn't care about what we were going to do that evening. All we cared about was finding our daughter. And I think all of us who have lost something precious for a time know what that's like, where it's all that matters, that your heart is absolutely captured by that. And that is exactly what Paul has a heart for here in Romans chapter 10. So let's open our Bibles. We're in a study of the book of Romans, and we're going to be looking at Paul's heart today, and we're going to be looking once again at the Jewish people. Now, remember, as we look at this passage, that Paul has talked about the Jewish people. He's looked at Romans 9 and their rejection of Christ, and he's going to be looking now at their past election in Christ, their rejection of Christ, and finally he's going to look at their restoration in Christ, at Christ's second coming. So let's take a look at the first verse here of Romans chapter 10. He says, "Brethren, my heart's desire and prayer to God for Israel is that they must be saved." And here's my first observation from the passage, and that is that we must pray for the lost like Paul. Paul had a tremendous compassion and love and concern for the Jewish people. He's not just analyzing Israel in these chapters, he's agonizing over Israel. We saw that in chapter 9 at the very beginning, and now we see it again in chapter 10. And understand, if our theology makes us indifferent and causes us to lose our passion for lost people, something's wrong with our theology. Because the heart of God is for those who are lost. And Paul expresses a genuine, heartfelt desire and prayer for the salvation of the Jewish people. Paul is echoing a prayer that the Jews prayed for the salvation of Israel. This was a typical prayer that they prayed. And he's adapting this prayer for their salvation through Christ. He takes Israel's ancient prayer for redemption, and now what he's going to do with the prayer is he's going to point them toward the Redeemer, Jesus Christ. Now, Paul's had a heart of compassion and care for the Jewish people. And he wants them to come to a saving knowledge of their Messiah, the Lord Jesus Christ. And I believe that we should have that same heart ourselves. You know, the Jewish people are constantly in the news now. We're always hearing about Israel, and usually in a derogatory way. And let me say, they're not a perfect nation. They certainly make mistakes. Their leadership is far from perfect or ideal. But which nation is, right? But it is, to me, supernatural how this nation over the years has suffered so much persecution. They've suffered so much attack, and they just continue on throughout the millennia. There's something supernatural happening there. And Paul is saying that he's praying for the Jewish people. And I believe God's desire is that every follower of Christ pray for the Jewish people. The question is, how do we pray for Israel? Well, I want to share with you some biblical principles so that all of us can know how to pray for Israel. And then at the end of the service, we're going to take just a moment to pray for the Jewish people. We normally do that on a Sunday morning, and we're going to do it today. But let's look at what the scripture says about that. First of all, we need to understand that in 2 Corinthians 3:15, Paul tells us there's a veil of spiritual blindness that lays on the heart of the Jewish people. In fact, we saw in our study in Romans chapter 9 that their hearts have been in part hardened at this time. And there's a veil over their eyes. And I get that veil because to me it's incredible that they don't see that Jesus is their Messiah. I mean, Jesus is the fulfillment of Old Testament scripture. You can't miss it. There's 48 major prophecies with 300 ramifications concerning the Messiah, and Jesus fulfilled every one of them. No one else has ever come close in any way, just Jesus. Why don't they see that? Why don't they submit to the Messiah? It's because, Paul says, they are in part hardened. And there's a veil over their eyes. So how are we to pray? We're to come against that veil. We're to ask God to take that veil down from their eyes so they can see that Jesus, Yahshua, is their Messiah. I think a second way to pray is that the Holy Spirit be poured out on Israel and upon the Jewish people. In Ezekiel 39:29, God said that he will one day pour his Spirit out upon Israel. I regularly pray, God, pour your Spirit out upon Israel. Visit them. Come to them. And then we're to pray for the peace of Jerusalem and for its leaders. Psalm 122:6 says, pray for the peace of Jerusalem. May they prosper who love you. You want to prosper? Let me tell you a way to do it. Pray for Israel. Pray for their peace. Pray that they'll come to know their Messiah, the Lord Jesus. I also pray that the Church of Jesus Christ would be a powerful witness to the Jewish people. Paul said we're supposed to be. We're going to study that in Romans chapter 11, that we're to provoke the Jews to jealousy. Let's be that kind of church. Let's be people with such a close, intimate relationship with Christ that it actually gives the Jewish people a desire to come to know Christ. And then finally, I say we need to stand against anti-Semitism. No Christian should be anti-Semitic. That should never be. I mean, we should love all people. But we certainly shouldn't hate the Jews. They gave us the scripture. They gave us our Messiah. And there is horrible anti-Semitism. It particularly troubles me that within the conservative movement within our nation, there is a brand of anti-Semitism that's very active right now. And I believe it's spiritual. I believe it's demonic. And we have to stand against it in the authority of the name of Jesus. That's how we're to pray for the Jewish people. And I want you to see in Paul's prayer that he didn't consider the situation hopeless for the Jews or that their rejection was final. He believes there's hope. We're going to see that as we get into chapter 11. But he is praying for them. And he's praying for them because there's hope for the Jewish people. And someday we're going to find in Romans chapter 11 that all of Israel will be saved. And we're going to explain what that means when we get there. But we need to become like Paul. And I think it's going to also provoke all of us to ask the question, are there lost people in our lives that we're praying for by name? Lost people ought to regularly be in our prayers. You see, God didn't give up on Israel, and he was still pursuing them. So Paul is still praying for them. And God doesn't give up on anybody.
3: Maybe somebody feels hopeless today. Maybe somebody feels like there's no hope left. There is hope in Christ. God is still pursuing you. He's still after you. And maybe you have loved ones. Maybe you have friends. It seems like they're too far gone. They're not too far gone. And we need to continue to pray for them. So how do we pray for lost people? And understand it's very important we pray. Evangelism without prayer is like a bow without an arrow. Before we involve ourselves in evangelism, we need to involve ourselves in prayer and spiritual warfare for the lost.
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3: Israel's hearts in part have been hardened and a veil is over their mind. And in the same way, understand the powers of darkness are blinding people to the gospel. I feel much like I do toward the Jewish people, toward all people that haven't received Christ. I don't understand why. I mean, I don't understand in this world of darkness, when there is the light of the gospel, when I look at all the other religions and then I see Christianity, it's so different. It's so amazing. Christ is so wonderful. I don't understand why everybody doesn't run to him. I'll tell you why. There's a veil over their eyes. There's a blindness in part on them. Over in 2 Corinthians 4, Paul explains this. He says, beginning in verse 3, "But even if our gospel is veiled, it is veiled to those who are perishing." That's the lost. "Whose mind," listen to this, "the God of this age has blinded, who do not believe, lest the light of the gospel of the glory of Christ, who's the image of God, shine on it." People are being blinded by the darkness. Maybe you have a loved one who's far from Christ. The reality is there's dark powers blinding their mind. There are evil influences influencing them away from God. But folks, we've been given authority. Luke 10:19 says, "You have authority over all the power of the enemy." We have authority to pray for them. We have authority to pray in the name of Jesus that those dark powers would be broken over their lives. So how do we pray for the lost? Let me give you some thoughts on that today. And I encourage all of us to implement what I'm about to share because it's very biblical. First of all, spiritual blindness is on them, so we pray that spiritual blindness would be removed. And then we pray that God would sovereignly orchestrate circumstances and events to draw them to himself. God has a way of doing that, doesn't he? He's done it in our lives. I know there was a time when I was in college, I was far from the Lord, and my mom was constantly praying for me. My mom's here today. She's out here in the audience. And she prayed for me during that time. And sometimes I got so frustrated with her because I knew she was spoiling a lot of my fun. But God was at work. And it was amazing how he maneuvered in my life as I look back on it. Can some of you do that? Can you look back and think, I can't believe that happened at that time. It's amazing how that worked out. I think about the prodigal son. When he was away from his father, when he ran out of money, it just so happened that a drought came at that very same time to bring him to the end of himself. And sometimes that's what God does. Because it's the goodness and mercy of God that brings people to repentance. But sometimes goodness and mercy doesn't look like goodness and mercy at the time. It's God's way of bringing them to the end of themselves. I'm going to interject something I had not planned to say, but somebody needs to hear this today. I know parents that pray for their unbelieving son or daughter, but they're always bailing them out of difficult situations. Maybe they need to experience the consequences of what they're doing. Maybe they need to come to the end of themselves so that they'll receive Christ. And God has a way of orchestrating those things if we'll simply pray. And then we need to pray the Lord of the harvest would send laborers across their path to share Christ with them. I think all of us know that sometimes with some relatives and close people in our lives, it's difficult for us to share with them. It's difficult because they won't really listen to us, but they'll listen to somebody else. And God knows just who they need to have come across their path. And so we need to pray that God, the Lord of the harvest, would bring those people across their path. And then to provide open doors and holy boldness for us to share the gospel at the appropriate time. I know mothers can feel this, that you try to share with them and talk to them about Christ, and maybe to them it starts feeling like nagging. And I get that. But God does open opportunities. He does open ways. And I pray that we would have wisdom on how to share Christ with other people in our lives and for those who don't know him. And then that the Holy Spirit would convict them and grant them repentance. That's a miracle of God, that they come to repentance. God does a work in their heart, and we need to pray that God's conviction would be on their lives. And at the end of this service, I want to tell you, we're going to pray for the lost. So I want you to start thinking about it right now. Who is it in your life who God wants you regularly praying for? Listen, if you're not praying for anybody that's away from God, I have to question how much we care. Because if we care, we're going to go to prayer. I don't say that to bring a guilt complex on anybody. I say that to encourage you to be praying for the lost. Let me ask you again. Who is it that you are praying for that's away from God? Who are you praying for by name? Because all of us should have at least somebody that we're praying for by name. So here's my second observation from the passage. And that is, zeal without truth is deadly. Look at verse 2. Paul writes, "For I bear them witness that they have a zeal for God, but not according to knowledge." And I want you to see this. Paul is not attacking their zeal, but he's hoping to redirect their zeal. Zeal is a good thing. If you remember in the book of Numbers, Phinehas is praised by God because of his zeal for the Lord, his zeal and passion for good and for truth. But zeal and passion without truth can actually be very dangerous. Paul is making it clear that zeal and righteousness are not the same thing. Zeal is commendable, but zeal can also be misguided. I think all of us know this. You can be really sincere, but you can be sincerely wrong. Your zeal can be real, but you can still be wrong, and that zeal can be deadly. I think about the religion of Islam. There are jihadists. There are suicide bombers, people who strap bombs to their body in the name of Allah, blow people up and to take their own lives because they're so zealous for their religion. That is misdirected zeal. That is dangerous zeal. But it doesn't just happen in Islam. It can happen anywhere. I think we've all seen Christians that are overly zealous in the wrong way. Paul was one of those when it comes to Judaism. Paul, I think, is exhibit A of what it's like to have zeal, but to have misguided zeal. Let me read you his own testimony. We read it, first of all, in Galatians chapter 1. Listen to this, verses 13 to 14. Paul says, "For you've heard of my former conduct in Judaism, how I persecuted the church of God beyond measure and tried to destroy it. He was so zealous for the Lord God of Israel, he tried to destroy the church of the Lord God of Israel." Isn't that something? "And I advanced in Judaism beyond many of my contemporaries in my own nation." Listen to this. "Being more exceedingly zealous for the tradition of my fathers." His zeal was misdirected. He also tells this story in Philippians 3. Verses 4 to 7, he says this, "I also might have confidence in the flesh. If anyone else thinks he may have confidence in the flesh, I more so. I was circumcised the eighth day of the stock of Israel, of the tribe of Benjamin, a Hebrew of the Hebrews, concerning the law of Pharisee, concerning zeal." He was so zealous, he says, "persecuting the church, concerning the righteousness which is in the law, blameless. But what things were gained to me, these I've counted as loss for Christ." He said, "All of my zeal that I had was misdirected, and now I count it as loss. I count it as literally dung. I count it as manure in the street compared to what is my reality now in Jesus Christ." Again, you can be sincere and passionate and still be on the wrong road. I think about when my wife and I, Kelly, were on our honeymoon. And just to give you a glimpse into our life at that time, our honeymoon was an extended honeymoon. I know that sounds wonderful, but what it was I was in traveling ministry, and I was going to different cities, and so I said, "Honey, we're going to have some honeymoon. We're going to go to, you know, San Antonio, and we're going to have a good time." Well, it's because I had a speaking engagement there. So we're driving on our way to San Antonio, and we weren't familiar with the area, and we come to a place in the highway where there's a clover leaf, And we go around the thing, and this is before the days of GPS, and we start heading out, and we are having so much fun. We're laughing, we're praying, we're singing, we're talking, and we are making great time, we thought. Until we realized that we were going the opposite direction compared to what we should have been doing. And that's a lot of people in their lives. They're going along, they feel like they're doing well, they're making good time, they're making progress, but really they're going the wrong way. And that can happen when it comes to zeal. Both Paul, before his conversion, and Israel as a whole were passionate, devoted, and engaged, but they were both going the wrong way. Zeal isn't enough, but Jesus is enough. They knew information about God, and they also had zeal, but they didn't know the truth. What is truth? Well, it's more than knowledge. Truth is unveiled reality. It's the way things really are. And let me explain to you, there is absolute truth. You know, we live in a society where truth is a sliding scale. We live in a society where people say, I have my truth and you have your truth. No, there is the truth. There is the truth. Jesus said to the Jewish people who believed in him, he said in John 8:32, you shall know the truth, and the truth shall make you free. In John 1:17, we read, for the law was given through Moses, but grace and truth came through Jesus Christ. If you want to know what truth is, look to Jesus. Jesus showed us the truth about who God was. You know, a lot of us didn't understand who God was. God was this cosmic killjoy. He was this transcendental interferer. He was this faraway, distant deity. He was a mean, he was a angry God. But then we met Jesus. And when you see Jesus, you see who God is really like. He cares about children. He cares for the outcast. He is compassionate. He's accepting. And he's completely bold when it comes to the truth. And he will not tolerate sin. That's Jesus, and that's God. He showed us the truth about who God is. But he also showed us what man was always meant to be. When he came, he was submitted to the Father. He was surrendered to the Father. He was completely humble. That's what man was meant to be. In John 14:6, we read that Jesus said, I am the way, the truth, and the life. Nobody comes to the Father but through me. Zeal that will not surrender to truth will eventually crucify the truth. You know how we know that? When truth came among us, we killed him. But the truth can't stay dead. Christ resurrected from the dead, and he ascended, and John 14:17 tells us he sent us the Spirit of truth, who would guide us into all truth, John 16:13. His church would be called the pillar and ground of the truth, 1 Timothy 3:15. And Christ would empower his followers with the gospel of truth, 2 Corinthians 11:10. So truth is available. However, Paul also tells us this in 2 Timothy 3:7, that there are people that are always learning and never able to come to the knowledge of the truth. An aspect of the truth that the Jewish people failed to see was that salvation is not a reward for righteousness, but it is a gift to the guilty. Salvation isn't earned, it's received. It's not a reward, it's a rescue. Look at verse 3. For they, that's speaking of the Jewish people, being ignorant of God's righteousness and seeking to establish their own righteousness, have not submitted to the righteousness of God. Now, while they're sincere in their religious...
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8: The midterms are almost here, and Republicans could be in deep trouble. Polls show Democrats leading in key races. Tonight, Rob Finnerty on Newsmax reveals the growing threat from the DSA and the radical left. With less than 60 days to go, Finnerty says it's time for the GOP to hit the panic button. The House may go, and control of the Senate is up for grabs. Gas prices, mortgage rates, health care, and out-of-control national debt. Americans are angry, and the progressive left wants total control of Congress. Tallarico, El Sayed, AOC, Bernie Sanders. Finnerty reveals President Trump's secret plan to fight back and what you can do to help him. Don't miss Finnerty tonight at 8 p.m. Eastern on Newsmax. 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
11: Foundations of Freedom, a look at America's founding principles and the leaders who shaped our nation.
12: Ronald Reagan understood that preserving liberty required more than defending it. It had to be taught. In his 1989 farewell address, Reagan warned America about the danger of losing its national memory. If we forget what we did, we won't know who we are. Reagan understood that a free nation cannot preserve principles its people no longer understand. Every generation must learn why America's freedoms matter, understand the sacrifices that secured them, and accept the responsibilities that come with self-government. Liberty cannot be simply inherited. It must be intentionally passed from one generation to the next. Because when we fail to teach the meaning of freedom, we eventually lose the will to preserve it. So, are we preparing the next generation merely to inherit liberty, or teaching them why it is worth preserving?
13: Hello, everybody. This is John Bornsheen. I'm a senior pastor at Calvary Fellowship Fountain Valley Church, and I want to encourage you to tune into our radio broadcast, Engage in Truth. 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
16: With SRN News, I'm Mary Rose. President Trump is doubling down on his support for Irish unification on the second day of his visit to Ireland. Speaking to reporters at his golf resort in Doonbeg Sunday, the president said he loves his comment on reunification. The president sparked a diplomatic flap Saturday when he said he would love to see Ireland unified, adding, "It's going to happen eventually." The president's presence has sparked weekend protests in Dublin and other cities. Ireland's police service says they are assisting the Secret Service and other agencies with a major security operation in and around the golf resort during the president's visit. And the president has called on Ukrainian President Zelensky to halt strikes on Russian diesel fuel infrastructure, saying attacks are causing a global shortage. He spoke on Sunday on the sidelines of the Irish Open. This is SRN News.
17: Colorado Springs weather. Your 100.7 The Word AccuWeather forecast. This afternoon, expect partly sunny skies with a breeze picking up, leading to warmer temperatures. There is a chance of a thunderstorm in some areas. The high will reach 89 degrees. Tonight will be mostly cloudy with a low of 62. Tomorrow, anticipate a mix of clouds and sun with a potential thunderstorm developing late in the afternoon. The high temperature will be 85 degrees. By Tuesday, it will be mostly cloudy with increasing breezes in the afternoon. Expect a chance of a thunderstorm in the afternoon and evening with the high reaching 70 degrees. I'm AccuWeather meteorologist Joe Lundberg for 100.7 The Word.
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18: 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Okay, today I'm going to start with a question, so listen up. Are you in pain? Or if not you, do you know someone who is? Okay, well, we have the great fortune of having Dr. Janet McCarroll back in the studio with us today, and she's going to be talking about why pain has become an epidemic in this country and why so many people out there are suffering day after day after day needlessly. Well, Dr. Janet, it's great to have you back on the show. Great to see you again.
19: Oh, it's good to see you too, Chris. Thanks for having me back.
18: Oh, our pleasure. And for those that may not remember, Dr. Janet is an expert in alternative health and natural pain relief. She's a published author. She's dedicated the past 20 years of her professional career to educating and empowering others to be their own health advocate. She's made appearances on television programs such as Life Today with James Robison, the Christian Television Network, and Doctor to Doctor. She's also been a guest on over 500 secular and Christian radio and TV shows, including The Daily Buzz and Fox affiliates all over the country. Dr. Janet also serves as a member of the American Association of Pharmaceutical Scientists, and she's also a member of the American Association of Nutritional Consultants, and she's created several health formulas now that are literally helping millions of people out there regain their health and wellness. And Dr. Janet, I want to get right into this. I mean, we're talking about pain today, and it always amazes me that, you know, we have the technology to put men on the moon and bring them back again.
19: We do.
18: And yet we can't seem to get a handle on pain relief. I mean, what's going on?
19: The last time I was here, it was estimated that 43 million Americans were dealing with pain in their bodies.
18: That's just astounding.
19: But now that number's doubled to an estimated 86 million American adults. And that's why I'm here today. I really want to talk to you about this epidemic.
18: Well, what kind of pain are we talking about here?
19: All the itises, rheumatoid and osteoarthritis.
18: Mm-hmm.
19: We got the bursitis, the tendonitis. We have fibromyalgia, neck pain and low back pain,
18: mm-hmm.
19: hip pain, knee pain, joint pain. And of course, we have injuries, you know,
18: mm-hmm.
19: and we have the
18: mm-hmm.
19: weekend warrior type things too.
18: Mm-hmm.
19: And actually, Chris, there's over 100 different types of pain syndromes. But the real issue, Chris, is we're failing to get to the root cause of the pain.
18: What's causing this pain epidemic out there? I mean, what is going on?
19: It's just the day that we live in right now. We have more stress than ever before.
18: Yeah, exactly.
19: And that causes pain syndromes ultimately. But I can tell you that there is a real natural solution that can help you get to the root cause of that pain.
18: Mm-hmm.
19: I created my glucosamine cream to take that cream, apply it exactly to where it hurts,
18: mm-hmm.
19: rub it in. It goes in instantly. Because I wanted to give targeted relief immediately.
18: Okay,
19: so,
18: all right.
19: If you're in pain, you want relief now.
18: Exactly. Well, how fast does your formula work?
19: Within 15 minutes.
18: Really?
19: 15 minutes. It's worked for me, my family, and hundreds of thousands of other people.
18: Now, for someone that may be interested in considering your glucosamine cream, I mean, what can it really do for you?
19: Okay, first of all, in 15 minutes, you're going to see reduced pain.
18: Okay.
19: And it's going to help your body to lower inflammation. And with the inflammation lowered, you're
18: mm-hmm.
19: going to repair and rebuild your joints. That's going to in turn restore flexibility and mobility. You'll see daily you'll begin to regain your life. You're going to play with your children and grandchildren again. You can get on the floor and get back up off the floor. You can exercise.
18: Right.
19: You can lose weight.
18: Right.
19: You're going to get around with more ease and comfort. And sleep, very importantly, if you can start to sleep again, because I know from personal experience that if you're in pain, you can't sleep. And that's very important when it comes to repairing, regenerating, and reclaiming your life.
20: And people out there are using your formula and getting these benefits?
19: Absolutely. They are, Chris. I hear it every single day. As a matter of fact, I have a few emails and letters that I brought with me, if you have a moment to hear a couple
20: sure,
19: of them.
20: Sure, sure.
19: This is one from Henry from Ohio. He says, I've been suffering from rheumatoid arthritis for many, many years. I'm 77 years old. I've been using Celebrex and Vioxx and other medications, but never had favorable results. I decided to order your glucosamine cream and have been very pleased with the results. I am now pain-free, for which I thank you. I also have an email quickly from Florence from Hollywood who wrote, it's a miracle. I'm back to working in my yard and riding my bike thanks to you. So those are just little things that I've gotten, but there are hundreds to back those up. So there is a natural way to do this, and through the course of this show, we're going to give the listeners some real help.
20: Folks, I want to take a moment here to let you listeners know that if you want to try Dr. Janet's Extra Strength Glucosamine Pain Relief Formula, there's a special toll-free number to call. 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Okay, well, if you're just joining us, we've been talking with Dr. Janet McCarroll. She's a natural health expert. She's also an expert in dealing with pain, pain relief. But we've been talking about how pain has a devastating effect on our overall health, and now how her glucosamine cream, this is a natural solution, is a way to really get to the, I guess, the root cause.
19: That's right.
20: Of pain in the body. Before we get into that, Dr. Janet, I'm going to ask, I know this is hard for you because this is emotional, but I think it's important for people to understand how you got to where you are today or why, what's driving you. And if you could share that story, I'd sure appreciate it.
19: Well, it was birthed out of a lot of personal pain and pain that my husband had years ago. He had severe osteoarthritis throughout his body. At the same time, I had fibromyalgia.
20: Right.
19: So I was really on a quest to find something all natural to help him have a better quality of life and for myself as well. I mean, I had to function and raise three children during that time.
20: Well, let's talk a little bit about what's in your glucosamine cream.
19: Well, I did a lot of research on glucosamine. I knew how good it was. So I came across the fact that emu oil is a powerful natural anti-inflammatory and can carry most any ingredient right through your skin and deliver relief to your area of pain.
20: Okay.
19: So I took emu oil and glucosamine. I used Boswellia, which is an Indian herb that's an anti-inflammatory.
20: Okay.
19: Bromelain, that's an enzyme known to be an anti-inflammatory.
20: Okay.
19: MSM, a natural organic sulfur, that is also just as important as glucosamine in rebuilding and repairing our joints.
20: Yeah.
19: And so I put that all together in a cream that actually has no odor. It's greaseless. It doesn't freeze the pain. It doesn't burn the pain. It doesn't irritate your skin. Goes in 15 minutes later, you have relief. So that's why I'm here, to share what I know and share what I have.
20: Right.
19: Because it
20: right.
19: works.
20: And I have this here, by the way, folks. Glucosamine cream, it comes in a plastic dispenser that has
19: yes.
20: a pump top on it.
19: It's a pump, and it's metered. You'll need 1 to 2 pumps, depending on the area
20: okay.
19: of pain, of inflammation.
20: Right.
19: If it's sanitary, you know,
20: okay.
19: no contamination, so you don't have to worry about it becoming rancid.
20: Okay. Now, in terms of this getting into your body then, you're talking about a couple things right here, not only relieving the pain, but also
19: rebuilding
20: the rebuilding part. So how does
19: okay.
20: that work?
19: Once you apply the cream to that area that you're going to target,
20: mm-hmm.
19: okay, you get the inflammation to go down and the body heals itself. The body heals itself provided you give it the raw materials it needs. I'm giving you what you need for your body to take over and do the job it was meant to do, and that's heal.
20: Okay. And this is safe. You have nothing that you have to worry about here?
19: You don't
20: here?
19: Have to worry about a thing. If you're taking drugs for pain, it won't conflict with that at all. None of these ingredients
20: okay, I was
19: do.
20: Ask that. Okay. So what is then a realistic expectation? If somebody calls today and wants to try your glucosamine cream,
19: mm-hmm.
20: what would you tell them?
19: I would say within the first 15 minutes, you're going to notice that your pain is greatly reduced or even eliminated.
20: Okay.
19: And then over time, you're going to rebuild and repair your joints with that inflammation being taken down. That's going to restore flexibility and mobility and sleep. I mean, if you can sleep again, that's where our bodies get all of our recuperative, regenerative ability to heal. And then with that being taken care of, all the things that you love to do, you can start doing again, traveling, exercising, so you can lose weight.
20: Right.
19: You can socialize with family and friends. You can be the life of the party.
20: Yeah. Pain really changes who you are because of all of these other things. You
19: That's
20: just
19: right.
20: can't do, or it's very difficult to deal with in terms of living a normal life
19: That's
20: or trying
19: right.
20: to live
19: well,
20: a normal
19: life. Well, you can't.
20: Life.
19: You're right. You
20: right.
19: can't live a normal life anymore.
20: Right.
19: Your life has changed forever until
20: yeah.
19: you get this thing taken care of, and you can.
20: Yeah. And you've got people out there that are already getting great results, right?
19: I brought some more emails and letters if you'd like to hear them.
20: Sure.
19: Okay. Let's see. Chris, here's one from Beverly from California. I would love for you to know how happy I am with your product. My feet and legs are usually in pain from being overweight and on my feet all day. At night, I can hardly get to sleep from the pain. I discovered by applying glucosamine to the painful areas, I'm able to get a good night's sleep. Thank you so much for making this possible. Here's one more, Chris, from Darlene from Pittsburgh, Pennsylvania. It's a miracle in a tube that truly does take away the pain. It works as nothing else I've ever tried. It worked quickly and eliminated all of the pain.
20: Hmm.
19: You know, so to me, you
20: are,
19: know.
20: Are these kinds of responses unusual?
19: No.
20: Really?
19: They're the usual.
20: Really?
19: They're the usual. I mean, I must say that it does my heart good to hear these things because I know what it's like to suffer and I know what it's like to get relief. And every time, you know, I get one of these emails or these letters, it just confirms it. Hundreds of thousands of people have used my cream
20: yeah.
19: with great results.
20: That's great.
19: Mm-hmm.
20: All right, folks, I want to take a moment here to let you listeners know that if you want to try Dr. Janet's Extra Strength Glucosamine Pain Relief Formula, there's a special toll-free number to call. 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So what do you think, folks? This is pretty interesting, isn't it? You know, pain obviously is something that is a huge epidemic in this country. I don't think there's many of us, or any of us for that matter, that has not experienced pain from time to time, or maybe it's more serious, more chronic. And looking for a real solution here, understanding that perhaps the pharmaceutical approach is now we know is not the best approach at this point because there are so many side effects associated with these drugs out there.
0: That's right.
20: But looking at it from a natural standpoint, and Dr. Janet's glucosamine cream maybe makes some sense here. I mean, this is again putting back into your body. We do seem to discover time and time again that when you give your body what it needs, it knows what to do with it.
0: It
20: knows how to fix the problem. It's only if it doesn't get those things
0: right
20: that you continue to have the problem. And again, we've been talking about Dr. Janet's glucosamine cream, and this is a number of ingredients that you put together.
0: Right.
20: And is this good for any type of pain?
0: If you have pain of any kind, it's going to make a difference. I mean, I don't care how extreme it is
20: mm-hmm.
0: and how minimal it is. It's going to give you relief. Now, if it's more extreme, of course, it may take a little longer.
20: Mm-hmm.
0: If you can take your pain from a 10 to a 5 and on
20: right.
0: down the line with continued use,
20: mm-hmm.
0: well, I'm telling you, that's very doable.
20: Yeah.
0: So this is really exciting to be able to share this with you.
20: Yeah. Again, I think one of the things that is important for people to understand, because mm-hmm. it's very unique, this is a cream.
0: Yes.
20: This is not a supplement. Yet
0: no.
20: there are lots of supplements out there.
0: Uh-huh.
20: And what do you tell someone that comes into your office and says, well, mm-hmm. Dr. Janet, you know, I've tried this, I've tried that, I've tried this, I've tried all of
0: right.
20: these things, and it did not
0: right.
20: work. So therefore, the natural approach doesn't work.
0: First of all, for glucosamine, or MSM for that matter, it takes 90 days for them to notice something, if in fact they're going to notice anything, because they may not be breaking down and absorbing
20: this
0: and utilizing
20: if
0: you're taking it orally.
20: Mm-hmm.
0: And after 3 months, people give up. People in pain, they want relief and they want it now.
20: Right.
0: And that's
20: right.
0: why I developed this cream. Again, 15 minutes, and I am telling you, you'll notice that it's going to the good.
20: Mm-hmm.
0: And so I just give you a challenge, you know, try it. You have nothing to lose.
20: Okay, again, we're talking about Dr. Janet's glucosamine cream here. And Dr. Janet, I mean, somebody calls today, gets your cream, and tries it. What should they expect, realistically?
0: Within the first 15 minutes, as you use the cream, you'll notice the pain diminishes. And just as slowly as you got out of life,
20: mm-hmm.
0: you'll start to see yourself come back into life, and you'll see you'll want to call people again. You'll want to talk on the phone. You know, you'll want to go see your neighbors. You'll
20: mm-hmm.
0: want to go
20: mm-hmm.
0: take your kids to the park. You'll want to walk your dog again.
20: Yeah.
0: You'll want to do all these things.
20: I think it's just simple things. You'll wash the car.
0: The things other people take for granted.
20: Right, right.
0: You'll be
20: right.
0: able to do.
20: Right. But on the other hand, people want to know that mm-hmm. This is not just you saying this.
0: No.
20: They want to know that other people out there have been in their situations and
19: right.
20: have gotten results.
19: Well, I have letters and emails from people all over the country. Does my heart good,
20: yeah.
19: you know, to hear back. I have an email from Kay from New York. She says, I have arthritis in too many places and recently broke my right wrist. All these aches and pains are lessened within a few minutes of using the glucosamine cream. Your dispenser is easy to use and was especially appreciated when my wrist wasn't working very well. I will not be without this product.
20: Hmm.
19: Here's one more. I've lost the pain in my knees and I can walk without any problems, climb stairs, sleep at night without pain. I'm so glad I heard about the cream. It makes me want to wake up in the morning. And that's exactly what we were just talking about.
20: That's interesting. Makes me want to wake up in the morning.
19: You see what I mean?
20: All right, folks, I do want to take a moment here to let you know that if you want to try Dr. Janet's Extra Strength Glucosamine Pain Relief Formula, there's a special toll-free number you can call right now. 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Okay, well, this has been really, really enlightening. We've been talking about pain, which unfortunately is a difficult subject for so many people. And we've been talking about Dr. Janet's glucosamine cream, which contains proven pain-fighting ingredients that not only help to reduce or even eliminate your pain, but also mm-hmm. help to rebuild. And
19: that's
20: I think
19: right.
20: that's so important. There is an opportunity here to get on a path back to ultimate health.
19: You know, with pain, you have this what-if thinking. What if this isn't going to get better? Am I going to wind up in a wheelchair?
20: Yeah.
19: What do I have? Is
20: right.
19: this terminal? Is this
20: right.
19: going to take me out? What's going to happen to my family?
20: Right.
19: What's going to happen to my job? So this is what America is going through. And the stress only perpetuates the pain syndrome.
20: Mm-hmm.
19: And so I'm here to tell you that help is on its way. It's time to take charge. Be proactive. Pick up the phone and try this.
20: So your glucosamine cream is all natural.
19: All natural.
20: And you just rub this right in the area
19: Put
20: of pain.
19: Put it right where
20: it
19: hurts.
20: Doesn't stink.
19: No
20: doesn't,
19: smell.
20: Doesn't, and it's,
19: not,
20: and it's not,
19: greasy.
20: Not greasy.
19: Won't ruin your clothes.
20: And this is safe. You don't have to worry about interactions.
19: No.
20: Nothing
19: not
20: to be
19: at
20: concerned
19: all.
20: About there. I meant to ask you, is this something that you can continue to use or should continue to use after, you know, let's say that you don't have pain anymore, but
19: keep
20: you still
19: replenishing.
20: Keep, yeah. Get,
19: if it happened once, it can happen again.
20: Yeah.
19: So you want to keep replenishing all those building blocks that help us remain flexible.
20: Right.
19: So
20: right.
19: there you have it. It works. It works. I'm living proof. So.
20: And what should you notice when you start using it?
19: More flexibility, less pain. You'll have more mobility. You're going to sleep better.
20: Mm-hmm.
19: You're going to get back into life.
20: Mm-hmm.
19: You know, it's funny. I have people tell me the first and second day they use it. They go, you know, I have a feeling for the first time that my well-being's returning.
20: Mm-hmm.
19: I'm going to be all right.
20: Yeah. And there are literally thousands of people that have benefited already.
19: Absolutely. We know that for a fact. The letters don't stop coming in. So
20: well, can you share a few more with us?
19: Sure. Let's see. I brought some more with me here. We've got Pam from Douglasville, Georgia. She says, my finger swelled and my doctor said it was carpal tunnel syndrome. And I couldn't get any relief, so I rubbed a glucosamine cream on my fingers and hand, and the pain was instantly gone. I keep this by my bed, in my purse, and at my workstation. Thank you, Dr. Janet. And Agnes sent this letter. I knit for hours at a time. It takes all the oil from my skin, and my hands were so bad that they were cracked, bleeding, and very itchy. Plus, my hands hurt a lot, too, sometimes waking me up at night. I would use your glucosamine cream on my hands, and I'd have to tell you that it's better than any hand cream or lotions. Plus, the aching and pain have faded, and my hands have never been so smooth. Emu oil also is an incredible skin conditioner, so that's a side benefit, too.
20: Yeah.
19: So, yeah, there's just all kinds of things as the testimonies keep pouring in.
20: Yeah.
19: So.
20: Well, Dr. Janet, unfortunately, we're about out of time here. Any final words of encouragement you want to leave with our listeners today?
19: Yes, absolutely, Chris. You know, pain, it can be your friend because it alerts you to take action. But pain becomes your enemy when you fail to take action. And that's what the show is all about. I want to encourage you to become proactive.

0: 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I'm Chris McKay. 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
4: With SRN News, I'm Mary Rose. President Trump is promising a major financial dividend to American adults if Republicans maintain control of Congress. Correspondent Richard Boyd reports.
5: President Trump has pledged a $5,000 payment to every adult citizen if Republicans retain both the House and Senate in the midterm elections. Speaking at the Republican National Committee's convention in Dallas, he said strong national finances would make it possible, likening the dividend to cash distributions made by successful companies to their shareholders. Mr. Trump also repeated his promise to campaign in 35 competitive states and districts. Richard Boyd reporting.
4: President Trump says he loves his comment about Irish unification. The president repeated that he loves the idea as he told reporters at his golf resort in Doonbeg on Sunday. This is SRN News.
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7: Your 100.7 The Word AccuWeather forecast. This afternoon, expect partly sunny skies with a breeze picking up, leading to warmer temperatures. There is a chance of a thunderstorm in some areas. The high will reach 89 degrees. Tonight will be mostly cloudy with a low of 62. Tomorrow, anticipate a mix of clouds and sun with a potential thunderstorm developing late in the afternoon. The high temperature will be 85 degrees. By Tuesday, it will be mostly cloudy with increasing breezes in the afternoon. Expect a chance of a thunderstorm in the afternoon and evening with the high reaching 70 degrees. I'm AccuWeather meteorologist Joe Lundberg for 100.7. 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
9: We don't do what we do to please men. We don't do what we do to please the boss. We don't do what we do to get the big money. That's not the idea. The right diligence is this. As servants of Christ, we do the will of God from the inside. And what is the will of God? That you work the way God wants you to. And you do it not because the boss is watching, but because the Lord is watching, right?
10: Welcome to Grace to You Weekend, the Bible teaching ministry of John MacArthur. I'm your host, Phil Johnson. From service industry workers demanding higher wages, to teachers picketing City Hall, to unions going on strike, it seems there is constant conflict between employees and employers. The question is, how can you honor Christ, whether you are the employee or the boss? Consider that question as we continue John MacArthur's study titled

0: Wisdom for the Workplace. Today you're going to see God's perspective on labor relations and how following his plan will produce the kind of benefits package, so to speak, that you can really appreciate. So now here's John to show you a trait that's vital to both employees and their bosses.
1: Let's see what God's terms are for this relationship of employees and employers. First, the submission of the servants in verses 5 to 8. The submission of the servants in verses 5 to 8. And here is the pattern for all employees, and we're going to go through pretty quickly. This is for all from Paul's time till today. Let's see what it is. Servants, and here's the right behavior. That's where he starts. Right behavior. Be obedient. Be obedient to them that are your masters. Same word used to speak of children. We are to respond to their commands and their direction. A spirit-filled Christian, chapter 5:18 is where this all begins, be filled with the Spirit. And if you're spirit-filled, you will respond. And it's a continuous present in the Greek, keep on obeying. Be an obedient employee. When you go to work, do what they tell you to do. Really important. You might say, oh, you don't know my employer. He's unjust and inequitable and all of this. Well, the Bible has something to say about that. You say we have every right to protest, we have every right to walk out, we have every right to strike and so forth and so on because our boss is so and so and so. Well, 1 Peter says what you need to hear. 1 Peter 2:18, servants, and here he uses the word for household servants, be subject to your masters with all fear, not only to the good and gentle, but also to the perverse. You mean I'm supposed to be submissive to some perverse boss? Yes, because this is worthy of thanks. If a man for conscience toward God endure grief and suffer wrongfully. In other words, God says obey. So you say, even if he's perverse, I'll obey. And even though you suffer, your conscience toward God is right. And God will reward that. Verse 20. For what glory is it if when you are buffeted for your faults, you take it patiently? But if when you do well, you suffer for it and take it patiently, this is acceptable with God. When you're working as hard as you can and the guy's oppressing you and you're doing it unto God, blessed are you. The Bible says whether your employer is a perverse man or a godly man, you are to be obeying him. Now, of course, that comes to the point where if he asks you to do something that is evil, immoral, against the word of God, that's when you have to stop right there and say we ought to obey God rather than men at this point. But anything short of a moral issue, you are to respond. Now imagine what this was like. Because in Paul's day and Peter's day, slaves became Christians. And all of a sudden, slaves becoming Christians were raised to a nobler standing before God. They now knew the beginning and the end of the universe. They had divine truth. They were sons of the King. They had been lifted up and elevated and glorified. And their natural response would be to say, man, I'm not taking orders from that guy anymore. I'm a believer. I'm a child of the King. I'm a son of God. I am going to reign with him forever. I'm going to judge the earth. I'm not going to listen to this guy telling me this perverse master of mine. And you know what would have happened? They would have absolutely destroyed Christian testimony. And so the Apostle Paul says, no matter what your master's like, and Peter says it too, no matter what your master's like, you constantly obey that master. This is vital. This is vital. Because we want the world to know that being a Christian doesn't make you disgruntled. Being a Christian doesn't make you better than everybody else. Being a Christian doesn't make you a lousy worker. Being a Christian doesn't spin your head off into some never-never land where all you're doing is thinking spiritual thoughts all the time and you can't stay at the job. But being a Christian would give you a new imperative and a new inspiration and a new commitment to an honest and faithful day's work. Frankly, people at the office or at the job, they're not going to listen to anything you say about Christ if they don't see in your life real commitment to work and to be a good employee. You say, but I've been unjustly punished. I don't get what I ought to get. They don't pay me enough and so forth. Well, change jobs. That's one option. I saw that back in the Old Testament. If a slave wasn't happy where he was, go where he's happy. But if you're there and you've made the commitment, then you need to give all you can. All you can. You say, well, what about if I work for a Christian? You know, this is another kind of a problem. Because some people work for a Christian, they think they can do less. But in 1 Timothy 6:1, let as many servants as are under the yoke count their own masters worthy of all honor, that the name of God and his doctrine be not blasphemed. Same thought as in Titus. You better work hard for your master so that God's name isn't blasphemed. And they that have believing masters, let them not despise them because they are brethren, but rather do them service because they're faithful and beloved, partakers of the benefit. In other words, if you would serve with all your heart for someone who's not your brother, for God's sake, you certainly would serve someone who is your brother, right? So whether you've got a Christian or a non-Christian, whether you've got a good guy or a bad guy or whatever, it's all the same. Servants, obey your masters. That's the right behavior. The right perspective, look at verse 5 again. According to the flesh. According to the flesh. In other words, the perspective is this is a human temporal relationship and that is all. The employer has authority only in that area, not the spiritual. And I think Paul is regulating here what could have been an abuse in the early church where the employer would run the employee and the servants and the slaves. And then when they got to the church, you see, he'd be doing it again. And that's where Paul says, cool it. Galatians 3:28, in Christ there's neither male nor female, Jew nor Greek, bond nor free. We are all one. And so when we get into the assembly of believers, we don't do that anymore. That is only according to the flesh. That is only a temporal thing. So the right behavior is obedience. The right perspective is that it is only a temporal issue. That leads to the right attitude. He says the right attitude is with fear and trembling. Now, some of you say, boy, that's the way I work. I'm afraid of that guy. I'm afraid. But isn't that kind of thing? It's the fear and trembling that should be translated reverence and respect. Reverence and respect. Why? Because God has ordained the authority submission principle. If you can't reverence and respect the individual for who he is, then, or she is, then respect them for the place they have in the design of God. Because God has designed some in authority, some in submission. And so it is a matter of honor, respect, and reverence. We just read you 1 Timothy 6 where it says, honor your master. This is your attitude. You are to realize that God has established authority and submission. God has allowed him to be there and you to be where you are. It isn't the fear and trembling of shaking in your boots every time he comes around, but it's the respect and the honor. Because God has ordained this. God has assigned you that task. Do you know something? Where you work is a mission field that God has placed you on. And you have a responsibility there. And so your service to your employer is an act of service to God. And so that is the perspective that is necessary. You must realize that you are only doing this temporally, but the attitude is that you are reverent toward it because it is a divine principle. It is a divine principle that you're responding to. Now, fourthly, talks about the right commitment. If you have the right behavior, moving along the right perspective with the right attitude, you're going to have the right commitment. And this is really great. Verse 5 says, in singleness of your heart. In singleness of your heart. What does singleness of your heart mean? It means undivided, honest, upright, loyal commitment. In other words, you have one thing in your mind. Single-heartedly, you do your job. Loyalty, commitment to do your very best all the time. People, this is so practical. It's just amazing. 1 Thessalonians 4:10, and indeed you do it toward all the brethren who are in Macedonia. We beseech you, brethren, increase more and more. Listen, study to be quiet, to do your own business, work with your own hands, as we commanded you, that you may walk honestly toward them that are outside and may lack nothing. In other words, do your job, keep your mouth shut, work with your hands, and you'll be an honor to God. Do your job. Singleness of heart. 60 minutes of work for 60 minutes of pay. Give it all you've got. It's really important. Boy, how practical this is. If we want to turn things around and see a difference, and if we're really filled with the Spirit of God, it'll be visible on the job because we'll have the right behavior with the right perspective, with the right attitude and the right level of commitment and the right motive. Look at the end of verse 5. As unto Christ. As unto Christ. You mean my boss is representative of Christ? You are to do your job as if Christ were there. Why? Because he is. And he is the ultimate paymaster, believe me. He is the ultimate paymaster. We'll see that in a moment. The words show, and I want you to get this, that there is no difference, now get this, there is no difference between your Christian life and your job. There's no secular thing. Your job is service rendered as unto Christ. Whatever you do, whether you eat or drink or whatever you do, do it all to the what? Glory of God. 1 Corinthians 10:31. Present your bodies a living sacrifice. In other words, your very living is a sacrifice to God. Your very working is an offering given to him. Your job is service to Christ. That's a critical thing. And people talk all the time about full-time service. Every Christian's in full-time service. Every single one. I don't know any part-time Christian living. Do you? Today I'm a Christian. Tomorrow I don't know. Tuesday through Saturday I don't know. But Sunday and Monday I'm a real Christian. No, no. It's a full-time thing. Full-time service. Everything you do is service to Christ. People say, oh, you know, I just wish I could quit my lousy job. And they're a poor worker or they're lazy or they don't have any diligence and they want to get out of it. They say, I want to go into the ministry. You know, the ministry does not need deadbeats. Well, it really does. We got a lot of them anyway, but we don't need them. But there's a lot of them around. But you know, people say, oh, I want to get in the ministry. Listen, there's two reasons why you may not be in the ministry. Number one, it just isn't God's will. And that's okay too, because what I do is significant for me and what you do is significant for you. And there's no sense in switching the two. There's nothing better than something else. We just want to be in God's will, right? So number one, you may not be in the ministry because that isn't where God wants you. But number two, you may not be in the ministry because you haven't been faithful over little and God isn't dumb enough to put you Lord over much. And if you can't do your service to Christ in your job, then who's to say you're ever going to do it in the church? Start where you are. Faithful over little, Lord over much. In verse 6, he says the same thing, essentially. But he adds, not only the right act or the right behavior, the right perspective, the right attitude, the right commitment, the right motive, and now the right diligence. Not with eye service as men pleasers. Now, what is he saying here? What is our right diligence? We are to be diligent all the time, not with eye service. That means not just working when the boss is looking. Eye service, you know what eye service is? Well, you're just going like this all the time. See, you're rolling your head around to see who's checking on you. I got to go in the office today because the boss is coming today. I got to put my hours in. I got to clock in. Then I'll do eye service. Salary evaluation time. You really start cranking it out. Well, you know, they're talking about salary, boy, and you're frothing at the mouth and spinning wheels. Smoke coming out behind you. This is eye service. But we are to have a steady pace of loyal commitment that shows diligence all the time, not with eye service, as men pleasers. We don't do what we do to please men. We don't do what we do to get the approval of men. We don't do what we do to please the boss. We don't do what we do to get the big money, to get the raise. That's not the idea. What we do, the right diligence is this. As servants of Christ, we do the will of God from the inside. You see? And what is the will of God? That you work the way God wants you to. And you do it not because the boss is watching, but because the Lord is watching, right? The Lord is the ultimate paymaster. The Lord is the one checking. The Lord is the one evaluating. And right diligence involves that kind of commitment. We serve Christ, verse 6 says, doing the will of God from the heart. Verse 7 repeats the same thing. With a ready mind, doing service as to the Lord and not to men. It's the same thing. The end of verse 5, as unto Christ. Verse 6, as servants of Christ. Verse 7, doing service to the Lord. It's all three verses are saying the same thing. We are not serving men. You are not serving your boss. You are not serving your company, your corporation, your foreman. What you're doing is serving God. And every day's work and every task in that day should be an offering given to God to prove your devotion to Him. To prove the reality of a Spirit-filled life. Why? That His nature may be adorned. His testimony may be enhanced. The credibility of His person may be uplifted. And so when you get up in the morning, it's, I'm going to serve the Lord today. Get out there and pump that gas and make those hamburgers. And do it to the glory of Christ. But that isn't the way it usually goes. Oh, I gotta go to work. Down to that crummy deal. And you don't even have the right perspective. It's an offering to God. And if you're faithful over that, who knows what the Lord might do for you? Who knows? Paul was a tent maker, but God had better things, greater things. And who knows if you're faithful? But even if you stay being a tent maker, that's okay if that's His will, because that's the best thing for you. And so, as you approach each day, today is a day of service to the Lord. And today I'm going to vow that whatever my hand finds to do will be done to the glory of God, that His truth may be adorned in my life and that people seeing me may glorify Him. If you seek to please men, you corrupt your motive. If you seek to do what only the boss watches you do, you mess up your mind. You're serving Christ. And in case you don't think so, look at verse 8. Knowing that whatever good thing any man does. Listen, whatever good work you do, You'd say, well, the boss never knows it. He doesn't see it. Everybody else gets a credit. They keep pushing people past me. They don't know that I'm really the one doing it. But listen, whatever good thing any man does, the same shall he receive from the Lord, whether he's a bond slave or a free man. God doesn't miss one thing that you deserve. And you know what? One of these days, it's all going to come cashing in on your account. The question is, are you going to scratch and claw for it now, or are you going to be diligent and faithful and let God give it to you in the kingdom? And so God lays down the standard of how we are to work. Let's turn the tables in closing. It's only one verse because we've already given all the principles. They're just applied here to the other side. The submission of the master in verse 9. What is the employer's task? I love this. Ye masters, do the same things to them. First of all, the right goal. That's it. You serve an employer's role like you expect them to serve you. Same standards, the same fairness, the same equity, the same diligence, the same hard work, the same godliness, the same Christ-likeness, the same adorning of the doctrine of God. Listen, as an employer, you be sure that Christ is manifest in your life. You be sure that God is manifest in your decisions. You be sure that what you do is a single-minded commitment to the needs of those employees, to put out the very best product in the very best way without compromise, to not cheat or do what is wrong, but to do the will of God from deep in your heart. And realize as an employer that you're answerable to Christ, not a board and not the employees, but Jesus Christ himself. Do the same thing with the right spirit, secondly. Verse 9 says, forbearing threatening. Hold back from threats. Don't intimidate your employees by yelling at them. Don't use verbal abuse. That was a temptation and still is. A spirit-controlled employer is gentle. He's never divisive or derisive. He's never abusive. He's never threatening. And he says, you ought to have the right goal, doing the same things with the right attitude, not being abusive, based on the right standard. I love this. Knowing that your master also is in heaven. Who is the standard for masters? Who is the greatest master of all? The Lord Jesus Christ. You treat your employees like Christ treats you. See, that's the way. And finally, the right equity. Play no favorites, neither is there respect of persons with him. You be fair, you be equitable, you do not be abusive or threatening, and you realize that you are called to do the will of God, to meet their needs with singleness of heart, to fulfill all God's will. Listen, you get spirit-filled employees and spirit-filled employers working like this, and we can see something different than the confusion and chaos we see in our world today. Because we'll have people being unselfish, doing the will of God.
0: You're listening to Grace to You Weekend, the Bible teaching ministry of John MacArthur. John's current study is called Wisdom for the Workplace. Now, as we continue this series on what God expects from you on the job, I want to play a question that we received on our Q&A line some years ago. It's one that applies particularly to work, and it involves customer interaction. Here's the question, and then you'll hear how John responded to it.
2: Good afternoon, John. My name is Hyacinth, and I really need to get an answer from you. I am a Christian, and I do believe in doing to others what I would want them to do for me or to me. I wouldn't want them harming me, so I wouldn't harm anyone. And the work I do, I have very angry people coming in to see me from time to time. And sometimes they actually blame me, you know, when they come in an angry attitude, as if I did something to them. It's very painful. And could you advise me how to deal with a person like that? Thank you.
3: Well, Hyacinth, thank you for that question. I can almost imagine your workplace. You're behind a counter somewhere where people are coming in irritated long before they ever arrive at you. You're a dear, sweet Christian lady just wanting to do your job, but you're in the position of having to be some kind of spiritual leader that can reach behind the people's superficial concern and work on their heart. Look, I think, you know, this is the nature of the world in which we live. If you were to ask me what is the dominant attitude that I see in the culture of today, it could all be summed up in one word, anger. This is a really angry culture. Everybody is angry. You know, you see it everywhere. just absolutely everywhere. Parents are angry. Kids are angry. People in the workplace are angry. Politicians are angry. People are angry with politicians. There is an unleashing of anger in our culture. And it basically comes because for the last 25 years, there has been the constant promotion of self-esteem. The lie, the damage done by the lie of self-esteem that you're the most important person in the world has created people who, when they don't get what they want, they're just angry. I grew up in a family and I was told things like this. Others are more significant than you. Think not on your own things, but on the things of others. Consider others better than yourselves. That's what builds patience, kindness, compassion. I would go at the issue of anger, and in a kind and gracious way, if the opportunity presents it, I would just mention that this is anger, and anger is a destructive thing. You don't want to give yourself into anger. And then kindly, I would say, I'm here to help you, but I can't help you if we can't get past your anger. Be straightforward.
0: 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Thanks for joining us today, and be back next week as John MacArthur continues to help give you a biblical perspective on work, a perspective that can bring joy to any vocation. It's another half hour of Unleashing God's Truth, one verse at a time, on Grace to You Weekend.
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8: 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We go through books of the Bible chapter by chapter and verse by verse. We study them in context and look for Jesus. The main message of the Bible is Jesus Christ and Him crucified. So we're going to focus on the grace of Jesus Christ for salvation and also for living. So don't miss it.
9: The midterms are almost here, and Republicans could be in deep trouble. Polls show Democrats leading in key races. Tonight, Rob Finnerty on Newsmax reveals the growing threat from the DSA and the radical left. With less than 60 days to go, Finnerty says it's time for the GOP to hit the panic button. The House may go, and control of the Senate is up for grabs. Gas prices, mortgage rates, health care, and out-of-control national debt. Americans are angry, and the progressive left wants total control of Congress. Tallarico, El Sayed, AOC, Bernie Sanders. Finnerty reveals President Trump's secret plan to fight back and what you can do to help him. Don't miss Finnerty tonight at 8 p.m. Eastern on Newsmax. 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
10: Foundations of Freedom. A look at America's founding principles and the leaders who shaped our nation.
11: Ronald Reagan understood that preserving liberty required more than defending it. It had to be taught. In his 1989 farewell address, Reagan warned America about the danger of losing its national memory. If we forget what we did, we won't know who we are. Reagan understood that a free nation cannot preserve principles its people no longer understand. Every generation must learn why America's freedoms matter, understand the sacrifices that secured them, and accept the responsibilities that come with self-government. Liberty cannot be simply inherited. It must be intentionally passed from one generation to the next. Because when we fail to teach the meaning of freedom, we eventually lose the will to preserve it. So, are we preparing the next generation merely to inherit liberty, or teaching them why it is worth preserving?
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15: With SRN News, I'm Mary Rose. President Trump says he is removing tariffs on Irish whiskey. As his visit to Ireland wraps up, the president made the announcement Sunday during the trophy presentation of the Irish Open, which is being held at his golf course in Doonbeg. The president also marked his trip by meeting with Ireland's prime minister, and he said the two countries have a fantastic relationship, adding that it's one that is very profitable for Ireland. And he went on to say that he would love to see a united Ireland and thinks it's going to happen eventually. He has also called on Ukrainian President Zelensky to halt strikes on Russian diesel fuel infrastructure, saying attacks are causing a global shortage. The president spoke on Sunday on the sidelines of the Irish Open after diesel prices in the U.S. hit record highs. This is SRN News.
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17: Your 100.7, the Word AccuWeather forecast. This afternoon, expect partly sunny skies with a breeze picking up, leading to warmer temperatures. There is a chance of a thunderstorm in some areas. The high will reach 89 degrees. Tonight will be mostly cloudy with a low of 62. Tomorrow, anticipate a mix of clouds and sun with a potential thunderstorm developing late in the afternoon. The high temperature will be 85 degrees. By Tuesday, it will be mostly cloudy with increasing breezes in the afternoon. Expect a chance of a thunderstorm in the afternoon and evening with the high reaching 70 degrees. I'm AccuWeather meteorologist Joe Lundberg for 100.7, the Word.
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20: Hello there, and thanks for tuning into this week's show. I'm your host, Chris McKay, and I'm really happy to have you along today as we explore and discover the secrets to health and wellness. 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I want you to check them out when you have a chance because they really do have some great products to improve your health, and you'll save some money in the process. Okay, folks, this is going to be a great show. We're going to talk about food cravings, low energy, high blood sugar, digestive problems, high cholesterol, sluggish metabolism, high blood pressure, pain. This list goes on and on. My guest today is Dr. Brent Agin. He's an MD with a focus in wellness and prevention. Dr. Agin has authored two books. The first one is Healthy Aging for Dummies, and the second one is called Superfoods for Dummies. He sees patients of all ages and maintains a diverse array of clientele, including professional athletes and celebrities. He's going to debunk everything you thought you knew about dieting and explain how those extra pounds, that spare tire around your waist, is not your fault. He's going to talk about what it is that's actually causing that. Dr. Agin, welcome to the show. Thanks for taking time out of your busy schedule to be with us today.
21: Thank you, Chris. I'm excited to be here.
20: All right. So I want to get right in. I mean, look, we are dealing as a society, we are dealing with obesity like we've never seen before. Diet after diet seems to fail. Blood sugar levels have gone wild. I mean, what's going on out there?
21: Let's get right into it, Chris. And I'm going to ask you a question.
20: Okay.
21: Why do you think we're gaining weight?
20: We eat too much and we don't exercise.
21: I wish it was that simple, but there's more to it. If it was that simple, we wouldn't have such a problem with our children. Why are we seeing six-month-olds obese?
20: Well, that's a good question, because I guess, you know, you're not going to have a six-month-old that's going to exercise more, right?
21: That's exactly the point. And I actually brought you a can of infant formula, and this is a way we can start seeing what the problem is.
20: Okay.
21: Take a look at this and just give me the first ingredient.
20: Corn syrup.
21: There you go. High fructose corn syrup. And it's actually being introduced to us at a very early age.
20: Corn syrup is sugar, right?
21: That's correct. It's a way to make sugar in a processed form, but the bodies can't handle it the way they do with natural sugar. This processing of foods is really what's driving the hunger in this vicious cycle of obesity.
20: That's scary. So really, from the time that we're kids, we're being exposed to this.
21: Yeah, it's very scary. What we have going on today is this vicious weight gain cycle. Too much sugar in our foods, which inactivates leptin, the hormone that tells our brains that we're full. So we have these starving brains, which then keeps us eating past our full point. People don't want to be obese. People don't want to be overweight.
20: Right.
21: And it's just the same way as that people don't want to be addicted to drugs.
20: Yeah.
21: But they can't stop. And what's driving that is the body keeps telling you to eat more.
20: So what can we do then to stop our sugar addiction and lose the weight?
21: Well, Chris, I'm here to talk to you about this new weight loss formula. It's called Skinny D.
20: Skinny D. Okay, I like that.
21: It is a nutrient-rich liquid meal replacement drink that's clinically proven to provide a high degree of overall nutrition, and it helps you wean off the sugar addiction.
20: Okay.
21: Skinny D was designed to reduce the appetite, increase metabolism, it's low calorie, and it's very safe for diabetics as well as pre-diabetics.
20: Okay.
21: That's where the D in Skinny D comes from.
20: So what makes this so unique compared to what's already out there?
21: The first thing is that we've packed an enormous amount of nutritional value into this concentrate. One of the best appetite suppressants is good nutrition. It's packed full of plant extracts, amino acids, fiber, antioxidants, and adaptogens, ingredients that help reduce cravings, reduce appetite, and in 20 calories, and it's perfect for weight loss and general nutrition.
20: Now, how quickly do you start to see the pounds come off?
21: Within 72 hours, you're going to start seeing a good amount of weight coming
20: really?
21: Off.
20: Really?
21: Yeah.
20: So what can you expect when you start taking your Skinny D formula?
21: Well, from the minute you start using Skinny D, your body's going to start learning when to shut off, when mm-hmm. to stop eating,
20: mm-hmm.
21: and that leads into all the other health benefits. I mean, lowering cholesterol, increase in sustained energy, normalization of blood sugars,
20: mm-hmm.
21: less pain in the body by reduced inflammation, better mood, less anxiety, better digestion, better metabolism and absorption of nutrients. You're going to start seeing your skin looks better, your nails look better, you're going to look better.
20: Can you share some stories, some results that you're seeing from your patients?
21: The great thing is that I have success stories from people with diabetes, people who are obese, from people that are just looking to maintain good general health, from young people, old people. I mean, Skinny D can fit into everybody's diet. One of my patients, she was a diabetic, really kind of had just given up. I mean, she had tried multiple different diet options, but, you know, just the pounds weren't coming off. And she also just couldn't find any way to control her blood sugars.
1: Yeah.
21: So she had almost given up on life. I got her to try Skinny D, and I said, you know, let's replace one meal and then just eat a little bit more sensible and come back and see me in a month. And 60 days later, she came back. She had lost about 22 pounds and was almost in tears. And she explained a situation, and she had actually went to an amusement park and for the first time in about 11 years was able to walk around the amusement park and not get pushed in a wheelchair.
1: Wow.
21: And that's because she lost the weight. She had energy. And finally, some quality of life.
1: Yeah. Well, I want to take a minute here and let you listeners know that if you want to try Dr. Agin's Skinny D weight loss formula, there is a special toll-free number you can call. I'll give that to you now. 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And as you've heard, Skinny D is a nutrient-rich meal replacement drink. You mix this with water. It's perfectly safe for diabetics, and Skinny D will help you lose the weight and get the lean, sexy look you deserve. 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
21: That is good.
1: Okay, all right, we'll go with that. 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
21: Hey, Chris, can I say something real quick?
1: Sure.
21: For all of you that have made the decision to try Skinny D and then take the first step in losing weight, one of the things I would like to include is a free copy of my 9 weight loss secrets you need to know. 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
1: Folks, look, this is a great offer. 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Okay, if you're just joining us, with me today is Dr. Brent Agin. He's an MD. He has a focus on wellness and prevention through an integrative approach. Dr. Agin is here today to talk about why we struggle to lose weight. And really, we're talking about the core of this problem being high fructose corn syrup. In terms of being overweight, being obese, and the health problems that are created because of that. Dr. Agin's been sharing with us a new formula that he's put together. It's a weight loss formula called Skinny D. It's designed to help really kind of wean us from this sugar addiction that we have, but do so in a very smart way. So, Dr. Agin, can you recap for my listeners that might just be joining us, what's going on out there?
21: We're in a situation where the foods we eat are driving us to want more of the same foods.
1: Mm-hmm.
21: Most of them have high fructose corn syrup, which is something our body just does not handle. It changes the way our body's metabolism works, causes your brain to want more food, and it causes this vicious cycle of overeating, becoming obese, and the research supports that.
1: And what is some of that research?
21: Well, back around 1990, Princeton did some studies. What they did is they took a group of rats that were able to eat as much food as they wanted to.
1: Okay.
21: And then they had another group of rats that ate just a small amount of high fructose corn syrup. The high fructose corn syrup rats ended up with obesity and had all of the signs of metabolic syndrome, which is basically what we're facing now.
1: From that standpoint, maybe you can talk a little bit about how your Skinny D formula then kind of breaks that cycle.
21: Skinny D was scientifically developed and is clinically proven to give the body nutrients that it needs to stop cravings and shut off the hormones that are stopping the brain from telling you you're full.
1: Mm-hmm.
21: It's a natural formula, and nutrients and nutrition is your best appetite suppressant and best advocate for weight loss.
1: Mm-hmm. Now, what if you don't have any weight to lose? Is this something you could just use to get the nutrients that your body needs?
21: Well, let me ask you this, Chris. Do you eat breakfast every day?
1: No. I have coffee. Does that count?
21: That's the problem. Most people don't eat breakfast. They get up in the morning. They have a cup of coffee. They might not eat again till noon. And it's already a stress on the body just not eating overnight. Skinny D is the perfect solution. It's a very quick, very nutritionally packed concentrate.
1: Mm-hmm.
21: They can put in a bottle of water, walk out the door, there's their breakfast.
1: And how long would you use this for? Is this something that you could just keep using?
21: I suggest you do.
1: Okay.
21: Because if we look at statistics, 92% of dieters fail. The cookie diets, prepackaged meal diets, they're not working. So when we're talking about Skinny D, we found a successful option. Just stay with it, and long-term weight loss can definitely be achieved.
1: Well, what do people tell you about their experience with your Skinny D formula?
21: Chris, I got to tell you, we get phone calls, emails, letters. Here's a letter we received from JC. It says, when I first started taking Skinny D, my cholesterol was a little high. I now have perfect lab results. I have more energy than I ever had. Since drinking the delicious Skinny D, I feel more alert on my 9-to-5 job. Not to mention, finally able to wear some items that were hanging in the back of my closet with price tags still on them. It's a new day. I'm not at my goal yet, but when I'm there, Facebook will see me.
1: You know, that says a lot.
21: It's very powerful, and this is an opportunity for someone to get rid of the yo-yo dieting. Mm-hmm. Skinny D should take you right into a nice balanced weight and the health benefits that come with that.
1: Yeah, well, it makes a lot of sense. And again, folks, if you like what you're hearing here and you want to try Dr. Agin's Skinny D weight loss formula, there is a special toll-free number you can call. 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
21: Yeah, I'm very excited for everyone that's going to pick up Skinny D and give it a try. And for doing so, we wanted to throw in a little gift. 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It talks about how to boost your sluggish metabolism, how much exercise you really need each day, powerful foods proven to reduce belly fat, and natural diabetic secrets that every diabetic needs to know.
1: I think that's really great. So, folks, look, you have absolutely nothing to lose here because the Skinny D formula is guaranteed to be safe and effective or your money back. So, again, the number that you need to call is 1-800-664-1290. I'll give it to you one more time. 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Well, what do you think, folks? I bet you never knew that high fructose corn syrup is in so many of our foods, and that's really what's causing overeating. But Dr. Agin has been telling us about this new way to effectively drop the weight through his formula called Skinny D. It's a meal replacement. It's going to help you feel full. It's going to help you deal with your cravings. And then secondarily, which I think is very unique, it's going to give you all of the nutrients that your body needs so that you're not starving yourself, right?
21: Yes. Starvation is a stress on the body, and it's very similar to what bears do when they hibernate.
1: Okay.
21: Bears try to slow down their metabolism by hormonal changes, and it's no different what happens in starvation programs, and that is why the rebound effect is so dramatic. People get off of these diets, and they just look at foods, and they start to gain weight.
1: It seems that way, doesn't it?
21: It's true.
1: Now, is that also why you kind of hit these plateaus?
21: Yeah, that's correct. In our research, we did have plateaus, but they were very short-lived. Plateaus are inevitable, and it's actually kind of the body resetting itself.
1: Mm-hmm.
21: But to have short plateaus is really what makes the scientific breakthrough with Skinny D. I mean, it was formulated to work in a program that would minimize plateaus mm-hmm. and keep people losing weight in a nice, steady fashion.
1: Wow. Well, I want to talk about the studies in a minute, but before we do that, I took the liberty of going to the supermarket, and I picked up what would appear to be a similar meal replacement drink, and it actually has a little seal on it that says for diabetics. So if we do a comparison here in terms of this versus your Skinny D formula, what's different about these two?
21: Well, first, just go ahead and start reading the ingredients.
1: Okay. All right. This has water and then corn maltodextrin.
21: Oh. And what do you think that is?
1: Since it has fructose nearby, it might be high fructose corn syrup. Yeah.
21: There's a lot of interesting ways on labels that you can hide the actual ingredients.
1: This is kind of scary, right? Because this is for people with diabetes, and yet you're putting sugar back in the body.
21: Yeah, reading labels is confusing.
1: Yeah.
21: The marketing ploys out there saying 100% natural, but yet they're still full of high fructose corn syrup. How can that be? It gets very difficult to figure out what do I really eat. Replace a meal with Skinny D, and then try to choose foods that are more whole, raw foods. Mm-hmm. You're going to have results. Your bodies do not defy physics. If you eat that way, you're going to get results. It's plain and simple.
1: I want to talk a little bit about the studies for Skinny D. Can we talk about some of the studies that were done?
21: Yeah, we did a few trials.
1: Mm-hmm.
21: The most recent trial, from the weight loss standpoint, the average weight loss in 2 weeks was 18.2 pounds.
1: 18.2 pounds?
21: 8.7 pounds in the first 72 hours. That was the average weight loss of participants. 6 week weight loss, 28.4 pounds.
1: Holy moly.
21: It's a lot of weight.
1: It is a lot of weight.
21: Time. Yeah, let's talk a little bit about the health part.
1: Okay.
21: And this is the important part from the medical standpoint. Everybody had a drop in cholesterol, but the average drop of cholesterol was 20 points.
1: That's amazing.
21: Yeah. And I will say this time and time again is that good nutrition is your best advocate for weight loss and is definitely the best appetite suppressant.
1: And this is safe. Is there anything you have to worry about here?
21: It's very safe. Kids can drink it. Elders can drink it.
1: And it tastes good?
21: Tastes delicious. And I have one, and I was waiting for you to ask that because I want you to try it.
1: Okay. All right. So, well, I'll try it.
21: Yeah, I want you to try some.
1: So, okay. So let me I get some water here. Let me just pour it in a glass. Okay. So I'm gonna pour this in. All right. Mix it up. But you said sip it, right?
21: If you drink it very fast, your body might not even have time to say, okay, you're
1: that
21: full.
1: Tastes good.
21: Yeah,
1: it's good.
21: Yeah, it has to taste good.
1: Yeah, and I can definitely see doing this. And this is only 20 calories, you said, right?
21: Only 20 calories. It's really a very positive, powerful meal replacement that sets people in a position to better their health. You have to understand that this is a great opportunity to stop being a statistic. When you start to get into Skinny D, we already know you're going to look and feel better. I mean, and we know that people want to see the difference. They want to see the weight loss. They want to look better. But that's just part of it. Energy level, enjoying your life, being able to have the energy to get through days and be productive at work and go enjoy your family and opportunities in life, normalizing blood sugars, reducing risk of diabetes, pain. High fructose corn syrup and highly processed foods drive inflammation. It's an inflammatory process in the body, but it also causes joint pain. It causes migraines. It causes all sorts of pain syndromes in the body.
1: Mm-hmm.
21: And Skinny D is a great opportunity to reduce pain, better your mood, and start enjoying life a little bit better. Less bloating, gas, digestion, improve heart health, reducing your risk of strokes and heart attacks.
1: Mm-hmm.
21: You're bettering your immune system. When you have stress on the body, your immune system is one of the first things that is punished.
1: Mm-hmm.
21: Your skin looking better, acne going away. It's just endless.
1: Wow. Well, again, I'd love to hear some more of what your patients have had to say.
21: Well, like I said, Chris, we get all kinds of feedback from Skinny D users. Do we have time to read a few more letters?
1: Sure.
21: Here's another one. I decided to try Skinny D, not being sure of what I was getting into. However, it turned out to be very easy. Drinking the liquid was quick, easy, and tasty. I never felt hungry. I was surprised with the amount of weight I lost. I lost over 15 inches on the program and couldn't be happier with the results.
1: Wow, 15 inches. That's a lot.
21: That's a lot. And look at the statements that were in that small paragraph there. Quick, easy, and tasty, and I never felt hungry.
1: Yeah.
21: That was all what we were talking about.
1: Wow. Wow. Well, again, folks, if you like what you're hearing here and you want to try Dr. Agin's Skinny D weight loss formula, there is a special number that you can call today. 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
21: That's correct. And it's a free copy of my 9 weight loss secrets you need to know. It talks about how to boost your sluggish metabolism, how much exercise you really need each day, powerful foods proven to reduce belly fat, and natural diabetic secrets that every diabetic needs to know.
1: I think that's really great. 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Remember, Skinny D, Skinny Me, this could be you. And all you have to do is call the number. 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So again, that number to call is 1-800-664-1290. Well, folks, I don't know about you, but this is really interesting. I'm learning a ton here about why we struggle so much with trying to lose weight, really coming back to this high fructose corn syrup and how it's in practically everything we eat. Our bodies are having a tremendous difficulty trying to process it because it's not a natural form of sugar. But we've been talking with Dr. Agin about a way to deal with that, and it's called Skinny D. It uses new technology, key nutrients that are specifically selected and clinically proven to help stop these cravings, help you feel satisfied, but at the same time help you drop that weight. And coming back to this high fructose corn syrup, if it's so addictive, why are we still seeing this out there? I mean, we became aware with cigarettes. It doesn't mean that everybody stopped smoking, but on the other hand, at least the awareness is there.
21: The high fructose corn syrup is a problem that's not going anywhere anytime soon. It's just, it's so inexpensive that it's just too easy to put in all of our foods. I mean, it's in ketchup, it's in yogurts, it's in cereals, it's
1: really?
21: In baby formulas, it's in things that are supposed to help diabetics. It's in all of our foods. And this is exactly why I developed Skinny D, to make it easier on all of you listeners to improve your health and lose weight.
1: Mm-hmm. And I think that's what it's, you know, at the end of the day, that's what it's about, to truly have a solution. I mean, what would you tell someone listening right now that's kind of thinking that same thing? This sounds good, but you know what? I've tried everything, nothing works, and I'm checking out. Sorry.
21: Well, I say give it one more try. And if you are one of those listeners that just feel like giving up, just understand you're not alone. There are a lot of people that were not asking to be in this position, and it's not your fault. Skinny D is a liquid that has the right vitamins and nutrients in it to help people lose weight and help them hold their cravings down, give them the nutrients to have their body run efficiently. We have research to support it. There's clinical trials to show that it is effective. Just give it one more try.
1: Well, who can benefit from your Skinny D formula?
21: Everybody. Yeah, everybody. And that's the truth. Any age, 20s, 30s, 40s. You know, in my practice, I've seen a large portion of the population that are getting into their 40s and 50s and 60s now that are looking more than ever now to stay vital and stay vigorous and have this zest for life. And if you want to live a long, productive life and enjoy your hobbies and your family and travel, you have to lose weight. It's the first thing you have to do. You have to lose weight. You're going to get all the health benefits with it. And so that happens at all ages.
1: Well, we got to start winding things down here. What can Skinny D do for someone listening right now that is interested in what we've been talking about?
21: Well, the list is long, but I'll try to wrap it up here. You're going to start losing weight at a pretty quick pace. You're going to start seeing your skin looks better, your nails look better. People are going to look better, but that's not where it stops. People are going to get more energy. They're going to lower their cholesterol, maintain their blood sugars, reduce pain by decreasing inflammation in the body.
1: Mm-hmm.
21: And by doing that, you're going to have better moods. You're going to be less depressed, sleep better. You're just going to get a better sense of well-being. This is an opportunity to really improve overall health.
1: Well, Dr. Agin, unfortunately, we have only a few minutes left here. Is there anything else that you want to share with our listeners today before we sign off?
21: Well, I could keep going for a while, but the biggest point is that this is a very good investment in health and could be the least expensive health benefit you could possibly get yourself involved in. We just talked about all the benefits that you can see from this product, and it has huge rewards. People owe it to themselves to give this a try and see if they can better their lives. And just don't give up. That's the biggest thing. Give this a try and start enjoying life.
1: I think that's great advice. And Dr. Agin, again, thank you so much for taking time out of your busy schedule to be with us today.
21: Thank you.
1: All right, folks. Well, here is your last chance. If you want to try Dr. Agin's Skinny D weight loss formula, I'm going to give you a special toll-free number now that you can call. 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

0: 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And be sure to join us again next week for another great show. I'm Chris McKay. 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
2: With SRN News, I'm Mary Rose. President Trump is promising a major financial dividend to American adults if Republicans maintain control of Congress. Correspondent Richard Boyd reports.
3: President Trump has pledged a $5,000 payment to every adult citizen if Republicans retain both the House and Senate in the midterm elections. Speaking at the Republican National Committee's convention in Dallas, he said strong national finances would make it possible, likening the dividend to cash distributions made by successful companies to their shareholders. Mr. Trump also repeated his promise to campaign in 35 competitive states and districts. Richard Boyd reporting.
2: President Trump says he loves his comment about Irish unification, speaking to reporters at his golf resort in Doonbeg on Sunday. He repeated he loves the idea. This is SRN News.
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5: 100.7, The Word AccuWeather forecast. Tonight, expect mostly cloudy skies with a low of 62. Tomorrow will bring variable cloudiness with the possibility of a thunderstorm in some areas late in the afternoon, reaching a high of 85. Tomorrow night will be partly cloudy with a low of 59. Moving on to Tuesday, there will be a mix of clouds and sun, becoming breezy in the afternoon. Look out for an afternoon and evening thunderstorm in some areas with a high of 70. I'm AccuWeather meteorologist Jason Caterina for 100.7, The Word.
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7: Good morning, and welcome to Gift of Grace, the radio ministry of Emmanuel Lutheran Church of Colorado Springs, Colorado. In today's broken world, we all need a chance to be restored, refreshed, and strengthened. In the next few minutes, you will hear the truth of God's Word for your life, no matter where you are or what you're doing, to prepare you for the week ahead. Gift of Grace is brought to you by Emmanuel Lutheran Church in Colorado Springs. Emmanuel proclaims the good news of salvation through faith alone in Jesus Christ. We at Emmanuel Lutheran Church cordially invite you to come and worship with us each Sunday morning at 9 a.m.
8: Christ is risen. He is risen indeed. Alleluia.
9: In the name of the Father, and of the Son, and of the Holy Spirit. Amen. In 1 John chapter 1, verses 8 and 9, we read, that if we say we have no sin, we deceive ourselves, and the truth is not in us. But if we confess our sins, God, who is faithful and just, will forgive our sins and cleanse us from all unrighteousness. Let us then confess our sins to God our Father. Most merciful God, we confess that we are by nature sinful and unclean. We have sinned against you in thought, word, and deed, by what we have done and by what we have left undone. We have not loved you with our whole heart. We have not loved our neighbors as ourselves. We justly deserve your present and eternal punishment. For the sake of your Son, Jesus Christ, have mercy on us. Forgive us, renew us, and lead us, so that we may delight in your will and walk in your ways. to the glory of your holy

0: holy name. Amen. In the mercy of Almighty God, Jesus Christ was given to die for us. And for his sake, God forgives us all our sins. To those who believe in Jesus Christ, he gives the power to become children of God and bestows on them the Holy Spirit. May the Lord, who has begun this good work in us, bring it to completion in the day of our Lord Jesus Christ. Amen.
1: The Holy Gospel according to St. Matthew, the 18th chapter. Peter came up and said to Jesus, Lord, how often will my brother sin against me and I forgive him? As many as 7 times? Jesus said to him, I do not say to you 7 times, but 70 times 7. Therefore, the kingdom of heaven may be compared to a king who wished to settle accounts with his servants. When he began to settle, one was brought to him who owed him 10,000 talents. And since he could not pay, his master ordered him to be sold with his wife and children and all that he had, and payments to be made. So the servant fell on his knees, imploring him, have patience with me, and I will pay you everything. And out of pity for him, the master of that servant released him and forgave him the debt. But when that same servant went out, he found one of his fellow servants who owed him 100 denarii. And seizing him, began to choke him, saying, pay what you owe. So his fellow servant fell down and pleaded with him, have patience with me, and I will pay you. He refused and went and put him in prison until he should pay the debt. When his fellow servants saw what had taken place, they were greatly distressed. And they went and reported to their master all that had taken place. Then his master summoned him and said to him, you wicked servant, I forgave you all that debt because you pleaded with me. And should not you have had mercy on your fellow servant, as I had mercy on you? And in anger, his master delivered him to the jailers until he should pay all his debt. So also my heavenly Father will do to every one of you if you do not forgive your brother from your heart.

0: Grace and peace to you from God our Father, from our Lord and Savior Jesus Christ. Amen. The text that engages us this morning is the gospel reading from Matthew chapter 18. Please pray with me. May the words of my mouth and the meditation of all of our hearts be pleasing to you, O Lord, our rock and our Redeemer. Amen. Lord, how often will my brother sin against me and I forgive him? It's a fair question that Peter asks. Unlike the last question where the disciples out of nowhere ask about who is the greatest in the kingdom of heaven, here Peter has a good reason for asking this question. Through lesson after lesson about true greatness, about what life looks like in the kingdom that Jesus has come to establish, Peter is trying to imagine it. He's all on board with forgiving his brother for restoring the relationship. He listened as Jesus warned about never underestimating the love that God has for his children and his desire that not one of them should perish. And so Peter attempts to visualize that life. He knows it's going to be different from anything they had experienced before. A world where people rarely get second chances, maybe a third if the person they offend was following rabbinic tradition. And so Peter throws out a number he thinks approaches the reality that Jesus is describing. His most generous guess, as many as seven times. Only Peter doesn't come close. And Jesus reduces his guess to a mere fraction. Not seven, but seven times 70. Jesus overwhelms Peter's attempt at grace with a picture of what true grace looks like. In other words, forgiveness cannot be measured. There's no moral arithmetic that can lead one to ever say, I have forgiven enough. I have applied an adequate amount of grace and can move on. No, when it comes to grace, if you're still counting, you've missed the point. How often do we find ourselves in Peter's position, attempting to lead with grace, forgiving people who have sinned against us until we reach a certain limit? We start counting the days and the dollars that we have given to people in need. We point to the things that we've already done rather than staying engaged in the flow of grace that Christ has invited us to be part of. We start asking when we can stop instead of asking how far Christ is calling us to go. And Jesus knows that challenge we face when it comes to forgiveness. He knows that forgiveness is hard. How our sin keeps our minds set on the things of men rather than the things of God. And so here he provides his disciples with another glimpse into his kingdom, a framework for understanding how forgiveness flows with the parable of the unforgiving servant. Now, the parable begins with a servant pleading with his master. He owed his master an exorbitant amount of money, the equivalent of 15,000 years of labor. And the servant has the gall to plead before his master, have patience on me, I will pay you everything. Knowing how impossible that would be, knowing his rights, you know, this master could have sold the servant, sold the family, sold the possessions to recoup a portion of what he had lost. But the master has compassion on him. And not only that, the master releases this servant and forgives his debt. And you can imagine the new take on life that you would have if the hospital called and said your account is at zero. Or if the bank called and said, you know what? The car is yours. Take it. Or if the mortgage provider gave you a call and said, you know what? There's no more house payments. The house is yours. Live in that house. I mean, the debt forgiven changes everything. And this servant had been given a new life. You would think that the very next scene would be him sharing with his family and friends how gracious his master is. You would think it would be him telling this story to everyone he encountered about how gracious this master is. But instead, we see one of the most obscene and unthinkable reactions. He goes and he finds a fellow servant who owes him 3 months' worth of wages and demands that that debt be repaid. And the fellow servant fell down in the same way the first servant had done and pleaded with the exact same words, "Have patience with me and I will pay you." And in stark contrast to his master and what he had done for him, the servant refuses. He refuses to forgive and throws him in prison until his debt is paid. Now, Jesus probably didn't need to continue this parable to make his point. Anyone listening to the story is already cringing at how disconnected the servant was from what his master had done for him. And you know it's not going to end well for him. The master finds out and demands to see the unforgiving servant. "You wicked servant, I forgave you all the debt because you pleaded with me. And should not you have had mercy on your fellow servant as I have had mercy on you?" Where the master once had acted out of compassion, he now acts out of anger and revokes his forgiveness and throws the servant in prison until he should pay all his debt. And then we get to verse 35, where Jesus' words come off the page and knock us in the gut. "So also my heavenly Father will do to every one of you if you do not forgive your brother from your heart." I mean, Jesus' words are clear. He removes any latitude that we think we may have when it comes to deliberating forgiveness for another brother or sister in Christ. To withhold forgiveness would be one of the greatest injustices a disciple could commit. Even more, to deny someone else forgiveness is to be unaffected by our Heavenly Father's grace, despising the forgiveness that He showed us, and despising God's forgiveness never ends well. And that brings us to the scariest part of this parable. The most troubling part. See, the master revokes his initial forgiveness. And for those of us who are trying to connect the dots, who are trying to figure out who's who and where we fit in this parable, suddenly that's troubling. Because we're used to thinking about God's love as unfailing, immeasurable, eternal. Is there really a scenario where God would ever take that back from us? I mean, what happens when we're not just being flippant with forgiveness, or we're not just holding a grudge for the sake of holding a grudge, but we're actually so greatly scarred by someone that we don't even know where to start forgiving? What happens when we reach a point where we don't know how to move on because we've reached our limit of what we're capable of offering? What happens when we reach the point of saying, "How do I possibly do what Jesus is requiring?" As it turns out, that's exactly where Jesus wants us to be. He wants us to see our limits. He wants us to see where we end and where He begins. The whole point of Jesus' parable is to open the eyes of His disciples to see again the forgiveness that is offered by their Heavenly Father. To see what happens when our lives are immersed drenched in the grace and forgiveness that we have in Christ. Forgiveness that covers every sin. Forgiveness that God freely offers and abundantly offers every time that you approach Him. He never turns you away from His throne. There He sits ready to forgive you again and again and again. Reminding you again and again how deep His love goes, how wide His love goes, and you will never find its limits. That is the forgiveness that indeed He offers you in Christ, the forgiveness that you wake up in every morning. Now, as a disciple of Jesus, we stand in an ever-flowing river of grace, grace that covers everything, grace that heals every wound, grace that completely transforms our lives. And as those who receive grace, God invites us to be vessels of that grace for our neighbors. Those who are in desperate need of forgiveness, the very ones Jesus has just declared to be the greatest in the kingdom of heaven. Now, from the very beginning of this parable, this master has a different vision than the servant. The master wants to bring the servant into a new kind of kingdom. Not a kingdom where you pay your debts, but a kingdom where your debts are paid. The master forgives his servant and his debt, and from now on this servant will live in a kingdom ruled by mercy, where debts are paid, not by the one who owes, but by the deep felt compassion of the master. That is the kingdom the master envisions for this servant. You know, we often call this parable the parable of the unforgiving servant, but the problem is not just that the servant is unforgiving. The problem is that the servant is clueless. He can't see it. When he received forgiveness from his master, he was transported into this different, wonderful kingdom, a place where sins are forgiven no matter how great the debt. But when he went back out into the world, he refused to live in that kingdom. For this servant, forgiveness was simply a single transaction before his master, not a life-changing experience. It was something that could be set aside, not something through which he always lived. And I think that's something that all of us can relate to. Something that we fall into as we look at forgiveness as transaction. I mean, sometimes we limit forgiveness to a personal experience of God's grace in one moment of time. And don't get me wrong, we very much need that moment. We need those moments where we stand there at the font and are declared His children and our sin is cleansed. That moment of hearing the pastor's words as we confess our sins, and there, as God's called servant, He pronounces that forgiveness to us. We need that moment where Christ's body and blood is placed onto our lips and we see and experience and taste His grace. We need those moments, but so often that forgiveness remains to us a moment. Something you experience in church. It's not seen as something that you live through as you enter out into your Savior's world. Now, forgiveness is more than a single act that you do. It is a world that you live in. That when God forgives you on account of Christ, He brings you into a kingdom that reaches to the ends of the earth and lasts to the end of time. Forgiveness is not just a momentary experience, a get-out-of-jail-free card that gives us an opportunity to go out and work harder to accomplish our salvation. No. Forgiveness is a life-changing event. It changes who we are. You know, suddenly we discover that we're not servants who are micromanaging the gifts that God has entrusted to us. No. We are children of God who live in His kingdom where grace never ends. That is the forgiveness that our Lord invites us to receive and offer. Forgiveness that is powerful. Forgiveness that is life-changing. Forgiveness that flows to us without limit, that we too may be able to offer it in abundance. In the name of Jesus, amen. And now may the peace of God that passes all understanding keep your hearts and your minds in Christ Jesus. Amen.
1: Lord, remember us in your kingdom and teach us to pray. Our Father, who art in heaven, hallowed be thy name. Thy kingdom come, thy will be done, on earth as it is in heaven. Give us this day our daily bread, and forgive us our trespasses, as we forgive those who trespass against us. And lead us not into temptation, but deliver us from evil. For thine is the kingdom, and the power, and the glory, forever and ever. Amen. And now may the Lord bless you and keep you. The Lord make his face to shine on you and be gracious unto you. The Lord look upon you with favor and give you his peace. Amen.
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13: With SRN News, I'm Mary Rose. President Trump says the war with Iran will probably end sometime after the midterm elections in November. Speaking with reporters at the Irish Open golf tournament, the president indicated that the war would be concluded soon and afterward gas prices would fall. Oil prices dropped a bit on Friday, but notched sharp weekly gains after soaring above $100 per barrel for the first time in months. And the president now is headed back to Washington, D.C. after wrapping up a two-day visit to Ireland. He spoke to reporters before boarding Air Force One, saying he will remove U.S. tariffs on Irish whiskey. Fans at the Irish Open cheered the news earlier when he announced the move at an awards ceremony for the event. And several large companies are reporting planning health benefit cutbacks in the upcoming year. This is SRN News.
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15: 100.7, the word AccuWeather forecast. Tonight, expect mostly cloudy skies with a low of 62. Tomorrow will bring variable cloudiness with the possibility of a thunderstorm in some areas late in the afternoon, reaching a high of 85. Tomorrow night will be partly cloudy with a low of 59. Moving on to Tuesday, there will be a mix of clouds and sun, becoming breezy in the afternoon. Look out for an afternoon and evening thunderstorm in some areas with a high of 70. I'm AccuWeather meteorologist Jason Caterina for 100.7, The Word.
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16: 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I'm David Wheaton, the host. 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As always, thank you for your notes of encouragement, financial support, and lifting us up in prayer. It's been 1 year since Christian and conservative Charlie Kirk was assassinated during a question and answer event at Utah Valley University. Today's program is a re-airing of the broadcast that first aired just days after his murder. Pastor Travis Allen of Grace Church in Greeley, Colorado was our guest. As God's providence would have it, Pastor Travis is also the featured guest at the Christian Worldview Speakers Series event being held this weekend in Minnesota. Here's last year's program titled, Lord, May the Assassination of Charlie Kirk Be a Turning Point. In our country today, there is no shortage of violent acts that just shock the senses. Wednesday of this week, Charlie Kirk, founder and president of Turning Point USA, which is a conservative organization on high school and college campuses, who is perhaps the most influential conservative leader in the country, aside from President Trump, was assassinated by a sniper as he spoke at an event at Utah Valley University. Charlie Kirk was married and the father of two young children. He was just 31 years old. Kirk was known for his sharp intellect, his determination, leadership, and articulate, persuasive, and bold debate style. At his events on college campuses, he would answer questions from everyone, even those who vehemently opposed his views. Here's a sample of one of his debate forums where a man asserts that our country was founded on common law, which is based on judicial decisions, rather than natural law, which is moral principle established by God. This is vintage Charlie Kirk with overwhelming facts.
17: Our country was founded on common law because the Declaration only refers to God four times. The Constitution doesn't refer to God at all, and it only articulates the structure of government.
18: So first of all, remember that we were a collection of states and colonies, and you need to read the state constitutions before anything else. 13 out of 13 required a declaration of faith. In almost every single one of the original state constitutions, they had, I profess Lord and Jesus Christ as my Lord and Savior. Secondly, 55 out of 56 of the original signers of the Declaration were Bible-believing, church-attending Christians. You asked about common law. Well, let's go to three principles of common law. Presumption of innocence, due process, and jury of your peers. All three are biblical principles. So, and all wrapped into the ultimate biblical principle that you shall not favor justice if you are rich or poor, which is in Leviticus 19, which is the idea of blind justice, which is incorporated also in the New Testament ideal. Neither slave nor Greek nor Jew, you are all one in Jesus Christ, which is the great idea of human equality. These are all biblical ideas, but more importantly than that, they say that God was only mentioned four times in the Declaration of Independence. Well, that's a big deal. John Adams famously said the Constitution was only written for a moral and religious people. It was wholly inadequate for the people of any other. The body politic of America was so Christian that our form and structure of government was built for the people that believed in Christ our Lord. One of the reasons we're living through a constitutional crisis is that we no longer have a Christian nation, but we have a Christian form of government, and they're incompatible. So you cannot have liberty if you do not have a Christian population.
16: Now, I don't know too much about Charlie Kirk's background and the key influences in his life, but this is a highly intelligent man who never graduated from college, by the way, but knows his facts. But it wasn't just about things pertaining to country. Charlie Kirk was also known for being a forthright Christian who boldly proclaimed the gospel of Jesus Christ. Here he is answering a question about why he is a Christian.
19: You a Christian?
20: Very, very much so.
19: Like, why is that exactly?
20: Jesus saved my life. I'm a sinner. Gave my life to Christ. Most important decision I ever made.
19: So you believe the Bible is real?
20: Yes, like, I believe the Bible is true and real.
19: Yeah. Why is that?
20: Well, I could give you the technical answer. There's never been an archaeological discovery that has contradicted the truth of the Bible. And then, of course, the wisdom. There's not a truth of the Bible that if you apply to your life does not improve dramatically. And then finally, we have the most accurate and transparent, historically robust account that one can have of the most important figure ever to live in the history of the world, Jesus of Nazareth. And the resurrection is the pinpoint of my belief that Jesus did rise from the grave so that we may live.
19: What makes Christian mythology real?
20: So that's not mythology, but that is theology. If Genesis 1:1 and the resurrection is true, anything in the Bible is possible. You're looking at the greatest miracle. The greatest miracle is creation. And then the fact that Jesus rose from the dead. I say, how do you know that Jesus rose from the dead? Well, show me another historical piece of a story where so many people willingly died a brutal death for a lie. Every single person around him had everything to lose, and yet they went to the absolute death, from Paul to Peter to the half-brother of James, saying that Jesus is Lord, Jesus rose from the dead. Not to mention, if you were going to fake a story, you would not use female witnesses in the ancient world. In the scriptures, it said that the women were the first one to see Jesus Christ. If you're trying to fake a story, you would never do that.
16: So Charlie Kirk gives some apologetic reasons for why he's a Christian. But then he gets straight to the core tenet of the Christian faith, the resurrection of Jesus Christ. If Christ didn't rise from the dead, our faith is in vain and worthless, the Bible says. But he did rise from the grave and was witnessed by over 500 people at one time. So Jesus Christ is who he claimed to be, the Son of God and Savior of mankind. The killing of Charlie Kirk has been a collective gut punch to those on the right. But to some on the left, his death has been disturbingly celebrated. There are tons of these you can find online, but here's a man who came to a vigil after Charlie's death who said he would have killed Charlie Kirk himself.
21: Do you support his death?
22: I do.
21: You support his death?
0: Charlie Kirk.
21: You support Charlie Kirk being killed?
0: Yes, I do.
21: On the day he died, you're here at a vigil for Charlie Kirk, and you support his death.
0: Do you support a Nazi?
21: No, I don't support a Nazi. Charlie Kirk wasn't a Nazi. You support his shooter?
0: Yep, sure do. Free him.
21: Would you shoot somebody like Charlie Kirk?
0: I would have killed him myself.
21: You would have killed him yourself?
22: Now, you may be thinking that's just some crazy guy in the street. Okay, so how would you like to be under the care of Dr. Tatiana Atkins, MD, an anesthesiologist at Larkin Community Hospital in Miami, who mocks Charlie Kirk because he has said that a misguided application of empathy is hurting our society?
23: I'm just really glad Charlie Kirk just got himself shot, because he's right. Empathy is dangerous to society, so no one should give a that he's dead. All I'm doing is using his words. You can't be mad at me for using his words. Empathy is a new wave thing and is very problematic. You right. No empathy for you. Zero.
22: Pretty shocking, huh? This reveals not just a divide in our country, but a dark and wicked deception that has hardened the hearts of too many. In a country with freedom of religion and speech in our Constitution, no one should be assassinated for their viewpoints. But to the modern left, to disagree with them is to be a danger in need of silencing. Charlie Kirk has now been silenced from speaking in this life, but he has no doubt inspired a generation to stand up for their Christian and conservative beliefs. Today in the program, Travis Allen, pastor of Grace Church in Greeley, Colorado, joins us to discuss several aspects surrounding the murder of Charlie Kirk. Travis, thank you for coming on the program today. We weren't expecting to talk this week, but after the very tragic and sad incident with the murder of Charlie Kirk, this political assassination that took place this week, I think it's important to think through and process this from a biblical worldview, what has gone on not only with this incident, but what is taking place in our country as well. So thank you for coming on the program. I want to start out by reading a tweet by a man named Benjamin Shetler, and I don't know him, but he wrote quite an interesting post here. He said, "The popularity of Charlie Kirk among young people is partly due to the silence of American pastors. Generation Z listened to Charlie because he told them the truth about the issues they were facing. He taught them how to answer the tough questions, and he kindly gave the truth. Pastors stopped doing this. For the entire lifetime of Gen Z, the attitude toward culture by most church leaders has been to huddle in the corner, say nothing about big issues, and hope that silence will attract people to Jesus. Gen Z needed more, and Charlie gave it to them every single day. Charlie was a treasure who resisted the lie that silence will win people to the truth. I hope in his death, many will see the light and change." So Travis, what was it about Charlie Kirk? Of course, he was well known for leading Turning Point USA, a conservative political organization, and did a lot of work on college campuses. I think you could say, without exaggerating too much, that Charlie Kirk and his work on the young vote in this last election was a big contributing factor to President Trump getting reelected. Charlie Kirk was also a professing, outspoken believer in Jesus Christ as well. But what was it about him that made him so unique and influential as a conservative and a Christian? And do you think that Benjamin Shetler's assessment that the popularity of Charlie Kirk is because the church has been silent on many of these issues that Charlie Kirk was talking about?
24: First of all, David, thank you for having me on. It's a dark and sad and tragic reason that we're talking again, but I am grateful to have an opportunity to speak to it. With regard to Charlie Kirk, I couldn't really add to the accolades that people have spoken about him already, and many people who know him very well speak to his character. And obviously, he's this young, intellectually bright, articulate, quick-witted, rising star. Started Turning Point USA, I believe, when he was 18. That's pretty remarkable, and has been going strong for, you know, he's 31 at his death. It's a remarkable young man, remarkable mind. And there were, I think, predictions that he might be the governor of Arizona one day and even the president of the United States. I have no doubt that he had the capacity to do that. But I think that what really gave power to that engine is that his positions were defensible, and not merely because they were conservative positions, but because they were conservatism grounded in Christian truth. The fact that he became a Christian, and I don't know exactly what his testimony is, but I don't believe he was raised a Christian, but he became a Christian. And the fact that he had the power of deep conviction and belief in the truth, it's as if he came to the Bible and said, hey, why aren't we thinking like this? Why aren't we speaking like this? Why aren't we living like this, doing this? And when he went out into the public square and just spoke the way the Bible speaks and expected that people should line up with it and under it and see its wisdom and see righteousness and how that should affect our politics, how that should affect the culture. I think that's what really made him stand out. The fact that he emerged from Gen Z, being among them, being one of them, I think is what gave him a lot of credibility speaking to his own generation. So you could say maybe a prophet from his generation speaking to his generation, so to speak, a prophet in quotes there. Regarding the second part of your question about the accuracy of this man's critique against pastors, I do think that there is a lot that popularly are called churches, people who are popularly called pastors, that have no right to the title. And so because that has been dominant on the, and I'll just say the conservative landscape and the even the evangelical landscape, that there are men and women who have ascended into pulpits who have no right to be there, and many organizations or institutions or gatherings called churches that are not true churches biblically, I think it makes perfect sense that there are a lot of Gen Zers and many other people who are crying out for answers. They're crying out for truth and understanding. I'm not sure if that's who this man is kind of laying the charge against. He may be painting with too broad of a brush, because it's a pretty complex problem, and summing it up with a simplistic portrayal of most church leaders have huddled in the corner saying nothing about big issues, hoping silence attract people to Jesus. Again, maybe among spineless men who are known for being nice and non-controversial, getting people to attend and stay in their churches, maybe there's some merit to that charge. But among thoughtful, conscientious, God-fearing, Bible-believing pastor, theologian, warriors that I know, you know, and those that we stay near to, they're dedicated to shepherd the flock of Jesus Christ. They're dedicated to doing pastoral ministry, Christ's will and in Christ's way. So that means, contrary to the demands that Gen Zers and others, those who expect a pastor to express a public opinion about every single thing that comes across a social media feed, true pastors are doing different work. They're keeping their head down in the text, in the books, and shepherding people, ministering to needs. They're speaking truth. They're just doing it a lot of times in a very quiet way because they're focused on their own congregation, their own flock. They've got the long view in mind. They preach timeless truths to God's people. They trust the Spirit of God to do an invisible work. So I think we want to be careful that we don't try to condemn all pastors. I think there are some very good pastors out there doing a very good work, but they're not always seen and known. Unlike a man like Charlie Kirk. Charlie Kirk, and he's like every Christian in every field, in every profession. Charlie Kirk is a man who needed faithful pastors in his life who weren't chasing every fad, who were not trying to answer every question that came across a social media feed, in order to be most effective to train Charlie Kirk and other people to think biblically, doctrinally, theologically, and inform his own efforts to address the culture with such insightful and incisive critique. So when pastors do their jobs, men like Charlie Kirk emerge, and they have a specific role that pastors don't have. So I think that we don't want to contrast pastors with Charlie Kirk. He's a special mind and a special man that was raised up for a special purpose. And that's God's prerogative and God's doing. So I rejoice in a man like Charlie Kirk, and I rejoice in faithful pastors. I do want to see pastors continuing to mine the truth of Scripture and dig out those truths and bring them to bear and help all people, young and old, to think biblically about everything, about their lives, about their times, about the culture, and answer hard questions.
22: Travis Allen, pastor of Grace Church in Greeley, Colorado, is our guest today. after this two-minute break to tell you about some ministry resources and updates. We'll discuss the cold-hearted celebration of Charlie Kirk's death that is being posted all over social media, along with the ideology that is leading to this violence. I'm David Wheaton, and you are listening to the Christian Worldview Radio Program. 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Theo is a 15-episode video series addressing key doctrines of the faith that is a must-see for children and adults. 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I'm David Wheaton. 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Our topic today is, Lord, may the assassination of Charlie Kirk be a turning point. And our guest is Travis Allen, pastor of Grace Church in Greeley, Colorado. Travis, one thing that has been just gut-wrenching and shocking, I guess is the way I would describe it, is how much celebration there has been online, TikTok videos, even on X and another social media platform called Blueski. That's a lot of left-wing people over there. Here's just a short compilation of what that sounds like.
1: Charlie Kirk just got put down like a dog in Utah, and I could not be happier.
2: I do not, and I will not ever, ever, ever, ever, ever feel bad when bad people get what the they deserve.
3: Charlie Kirk got shot? That's awful. That's so sad. Hope he recovers well.
4: I just heard that someone shot Charlie Kirk. Dang it. Shucks. Thoughts and prayers.
22: You know, Travis, I debated whether to air audio of these sinful mockers, but I thought it was important to actually hear them in their own words. But it wasn't just videos. It's what people have been writing online as well. Here's one quote. Whoever shot Charlie Kirk, thank you, with an exclamation point. Bleeding from the neck, laughing my blank off. Or another person wrote online, this is what my teacher said this morning about Charlie Kirk's assassination. Not sure if this is college or high school or what, but this is what the teacher said reportedly by this post. Quote, he wasn't a tolerant individual, Charlie Kirk. At the end of the day, if you live by the sword, you might as well be killed by the sword. In other words, Charlie Kirk's rhetoric and being strong and having convictions, he deserved what he had coming to him. Or here's one from a Muslim said, Charlie Kirk, an enemy of Islam, was assassinated. May he burn in hell for eternity. Following up on that, Travis, there was a post by a man named Josh Howerton. He said, political violence is a feature not a bug of progressivism. And he explains what that means, because progressivism is built on top of a critical theory lens that sees the world through oppressed versus oppressor categories rather than a Christian theology lens of right versus wrong. It trains people to see opponents not as mistaken, but as evil oppressors. And he said, if you believe someone is mistaken, you try to persuade them. That's what Charlie Kirk did. If you believe someone is an evil oppressor, literally Hitler, fascist, existential threat to democracy, virtually everything and everyone is racist except for them, of course, you will then feel a moral obligation to stop them. And then he closes by saying, this is why there is radically disproportionate violence emerging on the left. And so that's why I titled our segments today, this wasn't a senseless murder, as the media will often say, but it was rather a purposeful murder that came from their worldview that sees having a moral obligation to stop a fascist or a Hitler like Charlie Kirk. This widespread celebration, Travis, of Charlie Kirk's death, can you just explain where this kind of thing stems from, that there are no breaks inside of people anymore? Like, I shouldn't say that, shouldn't even think that.
24: What's interesting, you read the quote from the Muslim who said, Charlie Kirk, an enemy of Islam, was assassinated, and then this, may he burn in hell for eternity. Why would someone say that? May he burn in hell for eternity. Whoever posted that is a believer of sin of some sort, is a believer in judgment of some sort. He believes that there is such thing as truth and error. He believes in such things as sin and righteousness. He's got a warped perspective, obviously. But he does believe that truth and ideas have consequences. I think that it is true that truth and righteousness, these things matter, and there is a dividing line. The Bible says you are dead in your transgressions and sins in which you formerly walked. And then this, according to the course of this world, and then according to the ruler of the power of the air, the spirit that's now working in the sons of disobedience. You know what Paul's saying about the people of the world? They are walking according to Satan. They are animated and breathing in and breathing out the spirit that's now working in the sons of disobedience. That's the devil. Jesus said about many of the political and religious leaders of his generation, said it directly to them, as a matter of fact, John 8:44, you are of your father, the devil, and you want to do the desires of your father. He's a murderer from the beginning, doesn't stand in the truth because there's no truth in him. Whenever he speaks a lie, he speaks from his own nature, for he is a liar and the father of lies. If anybody saw things more clearly than Jesus Christ, I don't know who that is, the Apostle Paul. As an apostle of Jesus Christ, he saw the human condition clearly. He saw that some are on the side of God and others are on the side of Satan. And yet, Jesus, when he spoke to these vile religious leaders, these vile political leaders, he tried to win them through his love, telling the truth, preaching the gospel, confronting them. I see Charlie Kirk trying to pattern himself after Jesus Christ in speaking to people that are following wicked, vile ideologies that do come, as Paul speaks of them in 2 Timothy, they are doctrines of demons. They're being influenced by the evil one, their father, the devil, who was a murderer from the beginning and a liar. Paul saw that clearly. Jesus sees that clearly. I think that Muslim that wrote against Charlie Kirk, he's on the completely opposite side, and he's willing to do violence against those who don't follow what he thinks the truth is. But Christians, we're called to follow our Lord and Savior, Jesus Christ. We're called to tell the truth about the human condition, that sinners are underneath a delusion that comes from demons and demonic teaching. And yet we are to treat our opponents, we're to treat those who are under that influence, knowing that we ourselves have come out of that by God's grace. We're to treat people with kindness, we're to treat them with love, and we're to win them by preaching the gospel to them.
22: Well said. And again, I don't know if listeners want to go looking around online for some of these videos, but it's just truly shocking.
24: Absolutely vile, isn't it?
22: The darkness of the human heart when it hasn't been transformed by Christ. Travis Allen is our guest today here on the program.

0: likely, you know, against Israel and pro Hamas or something. The Catholic school shooting just took place recently here in Minneapolis. It was by a so-called transgender person who's on the left. Travis, you probably saw this recent murder that has come to light in North Carolina, where this Ukrainian woman, she had come here from Ukraine to start a new life here. She was just sitting on a train and just looking at her phone, and the man behind her just gets up and stabs her to death, just for no impetus at all. Someone who'd been released because of left-wing criminal policies, I think like 14 times or something. He's out on the streets. And then we get to Charlie Kirk. And as I mentioned, I think it's very likely that this is a politically motivated assassination. So what does this say, Travis, about what our society has become? Despite the fact that we have a president who is at least trying to restore some form of law and order and close the borders from illegal immigration and be more friendly toward traditional values of America, what does it say about where we are now?
1: It's a very sad commentary on where we are. It is always, every time we see it, it's shocking. All those instances you mentioned of the murderous violence that we see. In fact, it just seems that school shootings are happening almost on a weekly basis. They're almost like the weather report these days. They go in one ear, out the other ear, and we're hardly even shocked anymore. I remember when the Columbine shooting happened here in Colorado, and we were aghast, as we should be. But now it's become so commonplace on the day of Charlie Kirk's murder that there was a shooting at the Evergreen High School here in Colorado. A number of students were injured, but it just was completely eclipsed in other stories. It's just become so commonplace. So what does it say about our society? We're desperately sick. It's Isaiah's commentary. We are desperately sick from the head to the soles of our feet. We are in bad, bad shape. So it's shocking every time it happens, but it's actually, when we look back over our more recent history, the last 50, 60, 70 years, it's hardly surprising. This is what Paul scoped out in Romans chapter 1, as God gives over a society to its sin. Evil has been progressing in this country for decades with no-fault divorce, infidelity, covenant breaking. When you break the covenant with your wife and you do violence to that covenant, that agreement before God, you won't hold anything to be sacred. When you commit sexual immorality, God then hands over, Romans chapter 1, gives them over in the lust of their hearts to impurity. Then when they don't repent, he gives them over to dishonorable passions. Their females exchanging natural function for that which is unnatural. In the same way also, males abandoning the natural function of the female, burning their desire toward one another, males with male committing indecent acts, receiving in their own persons the due penalty of their error. When they don't repent from there, God hands them over again. When they don't see fit to acknowledge God, Romans 1:28, God gives them over to an unfit mind to do those things which are not proper. And it goes on to just describe basically what's daily news? Daily news in our country. Now we see the transgender ideology. It's just absolutely backwards and people acting on what's totally strange. It's dehumanizing and it does violence to humanity itself. It is a death culture that we've embraced. And I think now that you have a president who is trying to restore some law and order, he's trying to close borders, he's trying to restore order on the streets of our left-run cities. Well, they're not run anymore. They're being run by the criminals. But when our president steps in and tries to stop that, it's no wonder that there's going to be violence and opposition to his resisting evil. That's what resistance to evil looks like, is people breaking out against the law.
0: Travis, you mentioned the transgender issue, and it's being reported in this murder assassination of Charlie Kirk that the assassin had messages of pro-transgender on his ammunition. And this is in following with other cases, Covenant School, I think it was, in Tennessee, the one here in Minneapolis. There have been a lot of murders committed by those who consider themselves transgender, which, of course, no one is transgender. They're the sex God made them, but they're in this mental state of confusion. Here's a short clip of a trans influencer, a man dressed as a woman.
2: The sympathy for Charlie Kirk is weird. There seems to be this weird emphasis on taking the moral high ground and that you are somehow a better person if you're like I feel bad for his family. This is the world he wanted and the world he was building. This is a white supremacist who wanted both of us dead. He was

0: shot in the middle of saying something transphobic about trans people, and yet you want to have sympathy for him. You don't have to like violence, but I'm confused as to how you thought the revolution was going to be magically bloodless.
1: Travis, what is it about trans ideology that appears to be more willing to commit violence than other members of the sexual perversity movement, like homosexuals or lesbians?
2: Going back to the homosexual lesbian mindset as well, that's also doing violence against God's sacred institution of marriage. And Paul says they receive in their own persons the due penalty of their error. Some people think that that has to do with disease that comes along with the AIDS epidemic and things like that. And that there may be some of that there, but I think they're receiving the due penalty for their homosexuality. It has to do with just the completely wrecked soul, the wrecked life of a homosexual. It's not only the vileness of the act itself, but it's what it does to the heart. It's what it does to the soul. It just completely hollows them out. They're not happy. Gay is the worst misnomer to apply to a homosexual ever, because they are not happy in any way. But I think when it comes to the transgenderism, that just takes that homosexual ideology down another step in the path of rebellion against God. And it goes so far among those who pursue the transgenderist ideology that they not only deny natural categories that God designed into the fabric of creation, you know, like the male-female binary that you see in every species, they're willing to act on that ideology. So they do violence to their own bodies by chemical castration or surgical castration and mutilation. So if their own bodies will not stay the madness and stay the hand of their violence, and they'll do violence against themselves, and they'll do violence against children to pursue this ideology, what prevents them from perpetrating violence against others? What prevents them from shooting a bullet at Charlie Kirk? Nothing. They are wrecked inside. They have no regard any longer to humanity, though they are created in God's image, and they are image bearers, no matter what they do to themselves. They've lost that sense. And so that takes away so much restraint. And they are basically willing to destroy themselves and willing to burn the world down with them.
3: Yeah, I think that word restraint is a good one. There's not much restraint left in our society today. Again, Travis Allen is our guest, the pastor of Grace Church in Greeley, Colorado. 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Next, I'll ask Travis if rhetoric by politicians, media, and social media on the left is inspiring these acts of violence, and how Christians should think and respond to all of this. 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Our topic today is, Lord, may the assassination of Charlie Kirk be a turning point. And our guest is Travis Allen, pastor of Grace Church in Greeley, Colorado. Travis, politicians, the mainstream media, and particularly social media. There's so much vilification of those who have conservative or right-wing values, beliefs. And it goes back the other way as well, too. But I just think it's way stronger on the left toward against the right. And many are saying that this vilification is not only dividing the country, but it's also contributing to these violent acts. Do you think that's the case? Just talking about violence actually leads to something like what happened to Charlie Kirk?
2: I think people have been very irresponsible with their words, yes. And I do think that words are powerful. Words convey ideas. They carry ideas and they influence people to follow ideas. And those ideas can either be good or bad. They're righteous or unrighteous, evil and wicked ideas. And there's so much of that. Those who are irresponsible about their language, uncareful about their speech, some of them are empty heads. They just want to be voted in. So they'll say whatever they think is popular, no conviction of their own. They become pawns then. They're just empty vessels to do the bidding of more nefarious forces, whether human or angelic, demons. Love to fill an empty vessel and use that vessel for their purposes. So yeah, I think that people uncareful with their speech, it's going to have an effect. And it shows up in society, in culture. We need to be very careful stewards of our words. Paul tells us in Ephesians chapter 4, let no unwholesome word proceed from your mouth. And the word for unwholesome there is a word that can portray like the effect of acid as it works through a metal and destroys it. It can refer to something that degrades and decays something. So it's not just swear words, but it's an unedifying or breaking down kind of a word. Don't let any of those proceed from your mouth, Paul says. But instead, here's how we're to use our mouths. Only such a word is as good for building up what is needed so that it will give grace to those who hear. That's not just Christians who have that command given to them. That's God's expectation of all people. The mouth that he gave us, he didn't give us to use it autonomously, however we want to. Our mouth is to be an instrument of righteousness, to do his will. So we're not to use our mouth to degrade, to tear down, to disintegrate, to act like a corrosive in society. And many people are using their mouths and their keyboards in exactly that way. Instead, we're to use our mouths in a targeted way and our words in a targeted way to build people up. Our mouths are to be vehicles of the grace of God to other people. If our society could just grab onto that concept and pursue that concept, that's radical change everywhere, instantaneously.
3: Yeah, you're right. Pastor Travis Allen from Grace Church in Greeley, Colorado, joins us today. Final question for you, Travis. We'd just like to get a pastoral exhortation to close our conversation. What is the wrong response to this assassination of Charlie Kirk by Christians in the church? What shouldn't Christians be thinking or doing at this point? Conversely, what is the right response? What should Christians in the church be thinking and doing in this moment? And perhaps when you finish answering that, you could just close our time with a brief word of prayer for the family of Charlie Kirk and just our nation broadly.
2: Let me start with what I think the right response is, because Paul says this. Our right response to this reprehensible, vile evil that's taken the life of this fantastic young man and robbed his children of their father, robbed his wife, Erica, of her husband. It's evil. And a righteous response to this is righteous indignation and righteous anger. In fact, Paul commands us to that very thing in Ephesians 4:26. He says, be angry. We're not to be indifferent to evil and injustice. We're not to be dispassionate about it. We're not to take some academic posture in reaction to these clear manifestations of evil and speak as if we're talking about a science experiment or something. We're to speak clearly about it. We're to speak clearly against it and oppose it and confront it. I think the right response and right thought of Christians and all people ought to be to support and fund and encourage law enforcement, military, all those institutions God has given in the government to restrain evil and punish evildoers. And anybody who is in power who tries to resist the God-designed purpose of government, we've got to remove those people through the legislative process, not with violence, but with the legislative process. But Paul doesn't leave it there. Be angry. He goes on to tell us what to do with our anger or what not to do. He says, be angry and yet do not sin. Do not let the sun go down on your anger and do not give the devil an opportunity. James 1:20 follows up with that. He says, the anger of man does not achieve the righteousness of God. So we need to be very careful that when we are righteously indignant, if that festers and we don't think about our anger righteously, it will turn into giving the devil a foothold in our hearts. And then that festers and it becomes merely the anger of man, not a righteous indignation. And that does not achieve the righteous purposes of God. So we can't let the sun go down on our anger, meaning we can't continue to brood and to let it stew inside of us and let a root of bitterness grow. We need to take our anger to God in prayer. And then we need to act out of that righteous indignation and be a means of God's answer to our prayers by getting up from our knees and praying, and then turn to love our enemies and pray for those who persecute and bless and do not curse. The antidote to human sin and the answer to wickedness and depravity, the remedy to all evil, the rescue from God's just wrath for all sins. There's one answer to all of that. It's the love and the gospel of Jesus Christ.
1: Amen.
2: All of us have sinned and fallen short of the glory of God. Every single one of us has the potential in our hearts to do exactly what that assassin did to Charlie Kirk. It's just given the right opportunity, we're a number of steps away from committing the same kinds of heinous acts because it's in every human heart. We all have anger, we all have lust, we all have covetousness, we all have greed and fear and unbelief and pride and jealousy, envy. We all have these sins in us. And given the right set of circumstances, the right opportunity and the right festering, that stuff comes out. And God justly condemns that to hell. Any sin against his holiness is a sin that merits eternal hell because we sin against an eternal one, an infinite person. The only just punishment for sinning against an infinite person is an infinite penalty, and that's the penalty of hell. God gave his one and only son, the beloved Lord Jesus Christ, to live a perfect life that we could not live, and then to die the death that we deserve, to take our sins on himself so that anybody who believes will have their sin forgiven in the death of Jesus Christ for our sins on the cross. God poured out his wrath on him. He absorbed it for us so that he could take our sins on himself, forgive us of our sins, and then cover us in his righteousness, reconcile us to God, and make us whole. That's what that assassin needs. That's what Charlie Kirk needed. That's what Charlie Kirk preached. So that's exactly what we've got to share with the world. And we have to do it boldly, I think, as Charlie Kirk tried to model. He tried to be respectful in speaking to people, but straightforward and fearless because he believed the truth. I think we have to do the same thing.
1: Yeah. Thank you, Travis, for explaining that so well and for reminding us that sharing the gospel is the only solution to the wickedness in our hearts. Travis, could you just close us our conversation today in just a word of prayer for the Kirk family and for the country at large?
2: Yeah, I'd be delighted to. Our Father, we thank you that you are sovereign and in complete control of all things. We know that the death of Charlie Kirk did not take you by surprise, but instead you called your servant home. And what is a blessing for him, and to be absent from the body is to be present with the Lord. And what is a blessing for him is sorrow for his family, his dear wife, Erica, his children, his two young children. They are going to feel this loss. They will always miss him. And we just ask that you would comfort them with the comfort of Christ and your word, Surround her and the family with family, loving Christians, their church. Please minister to them through many vehicles of your grace around them and restore them, Lord. Our hearts are breaking for them, just us having wives of our own, kids of our own. We know what this must be like. We can imagine it. So we just ask that you would comfort them. And Lord, if it be your will that you would stay the violence in our country, we know that it may become more severe and more, just as David was reading some of those tragic leftist evil responses to the death of Charlie Kirk. It's just unconscionable how anybody could think that way, and yet they do. And we know that those people need Christ so desperately. We just ask that you would bring salvation to many through the death of this man. And we pray that you would sanctify your church, and that your church, you know, Christians would stand up and be strong and bold, that this would cause many Charlie Kirks to rise up and to be able to speak so that they are more numerous than the assassins that would try to take them out. We just ask that you would raise up your church, strengthen it, help Christians to be bold, joyful witnesses to the truth of the gospel of Jesus Christ, because it's in Christ and Christ alone that we can be saved. But we do pray, Father, just in a practical way, that you would stay the hand of violence in this country, that you would restore law and order and give us a season of rest and peace and prosperity, so that we could make hay while the sun is shining and bring the gospel to many, many more. We want to see the preservation of life and not the degrading of the image of God in humanity that brings sorrow to our hearts. Father, we want to see you glorified, and you are glorified most when Christ is exalted and honored. We love you and thank you in Jesus' name. Amen.
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4: 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You can listen to his sermons or subscribe to his Pillar of Truth podcast. We titled the program today, Lord, May the Assassination of Charlie Kirk Be a Turning Point. That, of course, is playing on the name of the organization he founded. But we do need a turn in this country. Repentance is turning away from sin and turning to God. And that's exactly what we need. Otherwise, there's going to be even greater division and violence. Now, very interesting, Charlie Kirk was asked the following question and notice his immediate answer about the most important turning point in one's life.
5: I have 30 seconds left to live. I'm dying from a gunshot wound. But what would you actually want to tell me if I have 30 seconds left to live?
6: In 30 seconds, you're about to meet eternal judgment. And so you got 10 seconds left, you're dying from a gunshot wound. And there's only one way that you can get bailed out of that. It's not all the good things you did or the moral scorecard. It's whether or not you have Jesus Christ as your Lord and Savior.
7: Amen.
6: And that's the only thing that's going to matter.
8: How do you want to be remembered?
6: If I die? I want to be remembered for courage for my faith. That would be the most important thing to me.
4: After Charlie Kirk was shot in the neck, I don't think he had 30 seconds, but he didn't need it. He didn't know he was going to die that day, but he was ready to die because he had repented of his sin and trusted in Christ as his Savior. He knew and believed the gospel.
9: I don't know if you know this, but everyone dies. It's important to remind yourself of that, that you face God, the judge, and he's going to list everything you did wrong in your life. For those of you that have not given your life to Christ, I could tell you it is the most freeing, liberating thing that a human being can possibly do. The most important thing that you can do.
4: The assassin may have ended Charlie Kirk's relatively short earthly life, but his eternal life in heaven has just started, and he is alive and safe in the presence of his Savior, the Lord Jesus Christ. You too can have that assurance when you repent and put your faith in Christ. The Apostle Paul said in his letter to the Philippians, "For to me, to live is Christ, and to die is gain. 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
15: 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Liberty cannot be simply inherited. It must be intentionally passed from one generation to the next. Because when we fail to teach the meaning of freedom, we eventually lose the will to preserve it. So, are we preparing the next generation merely to inherit liberty, or teaching them why it is worth preserved.
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23: With SRN News, I'm Mary Rose. President Trump says the war with Iran will probably end sometime after the midterm elections in November. Speaking with reporters at the Irish Open golf tournament, the president indicated that the war would be concluded soon, and afterward, gas prices would fall. Oil prices dropped a bit on Friday, but notched sharp weekly gains after soaring above $100 per barrel for the first time in months. Now, the president is headed back to Washington, D.C. after wrapping a 2-day visit to Ireland. As he was boarding Air Force One, he confirmed he will remove U.S. tariffs on Irish whiskey. Fans at the Irish Open cheered the news earlier when he announced the move at an award ceremony for the event, which was being played at his golf course in Doonbeg, Ireland. This is SRN News.
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25: 100.7, the word AccuWeather forecast. Tonight, expect mostly cloudy skies with a low of 62. Tomorrow will bring variable cloudiness with the possibility of a thunderstorm in some areas late in the afternoon, reaching a high of 85. Tomorrow night will be partly cloudy with a low of 59. Moving on to Tuesday, there will be a mix of clouds and sun, becoming breezy in the afternoon. Look out for an afternoon and evening thunderstorm in some areas with a high of 70. I'm AccuWeather meteorologist Jason Caterina for 100.7 The Word.
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27: 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So what are you supposed to believe? And when you're talking about your money that you've spent 30 or 40 years saving for retirement, that's a pretty important question. 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I'm Barbara Switek, and I am glad you're spending part of your day with me. You know, I had a gentleman say to me not long ago, Barb, everybody I talk to tells me something different, and they all sound so sure of themselves. And maybe you felt the same way. Your advisor tells you to stay invested. Your brother-in-law says, at your age, I'd get some of the money out of the market. Your neighbor bought an annuity and thinks everybody should have one. And then somebody tells you to take Social Security at 62 because you never know how long you're going to live. Everybody has an opinion about what you should do with your money. And a lot of them sound pretty convincing. So how do you know who to listen to? Well, think you start with a question that most people never ask. Before somebody tells you what to do with your retirement money, have they earned the right to give you that answer? Because if you told me right now that you're 65 years old, you have $1 million saved for retirement, I still don't know enough to tell you what you should do with it. I don't know whether you're married or still working. I don't know whether you have a pension or what you're going to receive from Social Security. I don't know how much income you're going to need every month. I don't know whether you have debt, whether you want to travel, whether you're helping your children, or whether you're leaving money to your family is even important to you. And I certainly don't know how you'd react if you opened your statement and that $1 million was said suddenly worth $750,000. So before I start telling you what to do, I better know a whole lot more about you. Otherwise, I'm just giving you another opinion, and you probably already have enough of those. People ask me questions all the time, like, Barb, should I buy an annuity? Maybe, but tell me what you're trying to accomplish. Should I do a Roth conversion? Maybe, but let's talk about your tax situation first. Should I take Social Security at 62? I don't know yet. There are things that I need to know about you before I can answer all of that. And I know maybe isn't a very exciting answer. You'd probably rather have someone tell you, absolutely, this is exactly what you should do. But I'd rather tell you I don't know yet than to give you an answer based on information that I don't have. And I'd be a little cautious about anybody who can give you an answer too quickly. There's a big difference between knowing how much money somebody has and understanding what that money needs to do for them. And I'm not saying that they are bad financial decisions. There certainly are. But I'm saying that something that makes perfect sense for your neighbor may make absolutely no sense for you. Your neighbor may have a pension that covers most of their monthly expenses, and you may not have a pension at all. Your brother-in-law may be comfortable watching his account go down 20% when the market drops, and you may be taking $5,000 a month out of your account to live on. Those are two very different situations. So before somebody tells you what you should own, what you should sell, or how much risk you should take, I want to know whether they've asked enough questions to understand your situation. What job is that money supposed to do? What are you trying to accomplish? That's where the conversation needs to start. I had a couple come to me, going back and forth about all of this for maybe about 2 years. He liked the person who was managing their investments. Their accounts had done well, and he didn't see any reason to change anything. His wife wasn't nearly as comfortable. Her brother had worked in banking for years, and he kept telling her that they were taking way too much risk. So every once in a while, she'd bring it up. My brother thinks we have too much money in the market. And her husband would say, our advisor says we're fine. Well, my brother says we're not. Our advisor does this for a living. Well, so did my brother. You can probably imagine how those conversations went. Every time the market went up, her husband had another reason to believe that their advisor was right. And every time the market dropped, she had another reason to believe her brother was right. They did this for almost 2 years. Finally, they came and asked me what I thought. Were they taking too much risk? And my answer was, I don't know yet. I knew that what they had owned and approximately how much money they had, but I didn't know enough about what they needed that money to do. So instead of giving them a third opinion, I started asking questions. What did they want retirement to look like? How much income were they going to need? What were they worried about? What did they want their money to do for them? And that's when the conversation changed. And she told me one of her biggest concerns was needing care someday. She didn't want her children to have to take care of her financially. And her husband was thinking about something completely different. He wanted to help his grandchildren while he was still here to watch them enjoy it. They wanted to travel. They wanted dependable income. They wanted their money to continue to grow. And if something happened to either one of them, they wanted to know the other one would be basically okay financially. Now we're finally talking about what matters to them. And none of those things had anything to do with whether her brother or their advisor won the argument. So for almost 2 years, they'd been asking, are we taking too much risk? But before I can answer that, I need to know what happens to their life when that account goes down. If they're depending on that money every month to pay the bills, that matters. If most of their expenses are covered by guaranteed income, that matters too. The percentage they have in the stock market doesn't tell me enough by itself. I need to understand what happens to them when the market doesn't cooperate. And that's what's been missing from the conversation. So if you've ever wondered whether all the pieces of your retirement are actually working together, or whether you've accumulated a collection of accounts and investments without really knowing how they're all supposed to work together, then I want you to get a copy of my book, Retire Financially Fit. 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Now, think about that couple again. They'd spent almost 2 years trying to decide which man was right. Their advisor said they were fine. Her brother said that they were taking too much risk. But once we knew what they were actually trying to accomplish, that argument wasn't nearly as useful anymore. Now we're talking about the income they needed, the grandchildren they wanted to help, the traveling that they wanted to do, and what happens if one of them needs care or dies first. Those are the things their money eventually has to pay for. So when somebody starts telling you you need an annuity or you need to get out of the market or you need to convert your IRA, my question is going to be, why? What problem are we trying to solve? And if you tell me you want an annuity because your neighbor bought one and they love it, that doesn't tell me much. If you tell me you're worried about having enough dependable income every month and you don't want all of your retirement income dependent on what the stock market might do, now you've told me something useful. That doesn't automatically mean an annuity is the answer. It means I understand what you're concerned about and what you're trying to accomplish, and that's where I want to start. The same thing happens with investments. Someone will tell me, our investments are doing really well, and that's great. Of course, I want your investments to be doing well. But that doesn't tell me whether the rest of your retirement is working the way that it should. You can have a great investment return and still have no idea where your income is going to be coming from when you stop working. And you can have an account that's grown beautifully and still be surprised by taxes later on. That doesn't mean there's anything wrong with your investments. It just means investments are only one part of retirement. For most of your working life, the questions were probably pretty simple. How much am I saving? How are my investments doing? Then retirement gets closer and the questions change. Where is my paycheck going to come from when I stop working? How much can I spend? What happens when the market has had a bad year and I'm taking money out of it at the same time? What about taxes? What happens if one of us needs care? That's why retirement requires a different kind of thinking. You're no longer just trying to accumulate money. Now that money has to help support the life that you've been saving for. So if somebody tells you, don't worry, you're fine, I'd want to know what they mean by fine. Maybe your investments are doing well. That's great. But have you talked about the income you're going to need? Have you talked about taxes? And if you're married, have you talked about what changes financially when there's only one of you? And you don't have to become a financial expert, but you've spent decades saving this money, and I think you ought to understand what you're asking it to do. I'd also pay a lot more attention to the person asking you good questions than I would to the person who simply sounds the most certain. If somebody starts telling you what you should do before they know much about you, I'd be careful. Do they know what you're trying to accomplish? Do they know what concerns you? And can they explain why what they're recommending makes sense for your retirement? Because the answer shouldn't be the same for everybody who happens to be your age or happens to have about the same amount of money. So who are you supposed to believe? Well, I'm certainly not going to sit here and tell you that you should believe me just because I'm the one with the microphone. I'd start by looking at the questions the person giving you advice is asking. Do they know enough about you to be giving you that answer? Do they understand what you need this money to do? And can they explain why what they're recommending makes sense for your retirement? Because before somebody tells you what to do with your retirement money, I think they need to earn the right to give you that answer. And sounding sure of themselves isn't enough. So if retirement is getting close or you're already there and you're wondering whether the advice that you've been given really makes sense for you, call us at 800-883-1518. 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The advice you are following may have made perfect sense when you first got it. 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And that's what we're going to go into next. 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
27: 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I'm Barbara Switek. Before the break, I told you about the couple who had spent almost 2 years going back and forth. Their advisor said they were fine. Her brother said that they were taking too much risk. And because they couldn't decide who to believe, they waited. Now, if you've ever done that, I understand why. You're getting two completely different answers from people you trust, and you don't want to make the wrong decision. So you tell yourself, let's just leave everything alone for now. And that feels careful. It feels responsible. And sometimes waiting is exactly the right thing to do. But there's a difference between intentionally deciding to wait and simply not making a decision because you don't know what to do. And that's what happened to this couple. And eventually she said something that explained almost perfectly why they'd been stuck for 2 years. And I'll tell you what she said here in just a moment. The interesting thing is the stock market wasn't the problem. The market actually did fine during those 2 years. What concerned me was everything else that kept moving while they were trying to decide what to do. Because your financial life doesn't stop while you're thinking about it. You get older, you retire, your income changes, your family changes, you go into Medicare. Maybe you start helping a child or a grandchild. Life keeps happening whether you've made a decision or not. During those 2 years, the husband turned 65 and went into Medicare. That changed some of their household expenses, and nobody had really gone back and looked at what that meant for the rest of their retirement. Then we found a beneficiary form on one of their accounts that still had her father's name on it. Her father had been gone for several years, and nobody had really just intentionally left it that way. They simply just hadn't looked at it. And beneficiary forms matter. People will spend time updating a will and assume that takes care of everything, and it doesn't necessarily. An account with a beneficiary designation generally passes according to that designation. So this wasn't something that I didn't want them to ignore. And then there was an account sitting in cash. They had moved the money there during a rough period in the market and never moved it back. And I don't have a problem with cash, but there are plenty of reasons to have money. Let's do that again. They had moved the money there during a rough period in the market and never moved it back. And I don't have a problem with cash. There are plenty of reasons to have money in cash, but I asked them, why is this money still sitting there? And neither of them really had an answer. It wasn't there because they decided we want this amount of money in cash. It was there because neither one of them wanted to make the next decision. If they moved it back into the market and the market dropped, she was going to feel like her brother had been right. If they left it in cash and the market kept going up, her husband was going to feel like their advisor had been right. So they left it alone. And that's an important difference. Having cash because you've decided you need cash, that's a strategy. Having cash because nobody wants to make a decision, that's something else. And neither one of them had done anything terrible, not at this point, but the point is that 2 years had gone by and several parts of their financial life were simply running on whatever had been decided years earlier. Nobody was intentionally looking at the whole thing. So when we started going through it, he looked at her and he said, I thought you were watching that. And she said, I thought you were. And I think that happens in a lot of households, not because anybody's being irresponsible. Usually it's the opposite. Both people think somebody has it handled. The investment person is watching the investments. The CPA is watching the taxes. The insurance person is watching the insurance. And everybody may be doing exactly what they're supposed to be doing. But nobody necessarily is looking at what happens when you put all of those pieces together. And that's where waiting can become a problem. Most people don't wake up one morning and decide, hey, I'm going to ignore my retirement for the next 5 years. It happens a little at a time. There's an old 401k that you've been meaning to deal with. There's a beneficiary form you assume is correct. There's money sitting in cash because you weren't sure what to do with it. There's a Social Security decision coming up that you really haven't thought through. None of it feels urgent today. So it gets pushed to another month and then another year. And pretty soon you're saying, I can't believe we've been talking about this for 3 years. I've heard that more times than I can count. I've worked with a woman who had four old retirement accounts for 6 years. She'd been meaning to figure out what to do with them. One person told her to leave them where they were. Somebody else told her she should consolidate them, so she didn't either. And one of the companies was eventually bought by another company, and her statements started showing up with a name that she didn't recognize. And after a while, she wasn't paying much attention to them at all. And when I asked why she'd never made a decision, she told me she just didn't know which person was right. And so I asked whether she had ever gone back and told either of them that she was getting completely different advice. And she said, no, she didn't want to put the other one on the spot. So rather than risk an uncomfortable conversation, she stayed uncomfortable with her own money for 6 years. And once we actually talked about what she was trying to accomplish, the decision wasn't as complicated as the 6 years she'd spent thinking about it. And I see this more than you might think. But people assume that if they don't make a change, they're not making a decision. But leaving something exactly where it is can be a decision as well. Sometimes it's the right decision, and sometimes doing absolutely nothing is exactly what I would recommend. But I want it to be because you looked at it and decided. This still makes sense. Not because you are afraid to choose. 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Now, I want to go back to that couple and something that the wife actually said. She wasn't angry with her brother. In fact, she defended him. She said, he was only trying to help me, and I believe he was. He'd worked in banking. He'd watched people lose money. He'd seen what a bad market could do to somebody who wasn't prepared for it. So when his sister asked him whether he thought they had too much money in the market, he answered based on what he'd seen. And that made sense from his point of view. But he didn't know everything about their retirement. He didn't know all of their income sources. He didn't know everything that they were trying to accomplish. And he didn't know what they wanted to do for their grandchildren or how worried she was about needing care someday. He was answering the question she asked with the information he had. And then she said, he was answering the question I asked him. I just kept asking him the wrong question. And I thought that was pretty insightful on her part. For 2 years, she had been asking, do we have too much money in the stock market? And her husband had basically been asking the same question from the other side. Is there any reason we should change what we're doing? And every answer gave one of them more reason to believe their person was right. But it didn't get them any closer to what actually they needed to know. What they really needed to understand was what they were trying to accomplish with the money and whether if what they were doing gave them a reasonable chance of accomplishing it. And that's a very different conversation. Now we're trying to prove the brother wrong. We're not trying to prove the advisor right. We're talking about two people whose retirement this actually is. And I think there's something in that for everybody who's been stuck on a financial decision for a while. Sometimes another opinion isn't what you need. Sometimes you need somebody to help you ask better questions. People ask me whether the market is going to go down. I don't know, and neither does anybody else. They ask me what the best investment is. Well, that's going to depend on what we need that investment to do for us. They ask whether they should convert an IRA to a Roth. And before I can answer that, I need to understand their tax situation. The answer changes depending on what you're trying to accomplish. And that's what's happened with this couple. Once they stopped trying to decide which man was right, they could finally start talking to each other about what they wanted. She could say, I don't want our children having to take care of me financially. He could say, I want to help the grandchildren while we're here to see it. They could talk about travel, talk about income, and talk about how much risk they were actually comfortable taking. And they could make decisions based on their retirement instead of somebody else's opinion. And that's a much better place to start. There's another reason I think this matters. The longer you put off a decision, the bigger it can become in your head. Something that probably could have been handled with a phone call or a meeting starts feeling like this enormous thing. You think you need to get all your paperwork together first. You think you need to understand everything before you talk to somebody, and you don't. That's why you're talking to somebody. You don't need to walk into a financial advisor's office already knowing the answer. What you do need is to be willing to say, this is what I'm worried about, or this is the thing we can't seem to agree on, or even I don't know what I don't know. And that's enough to start. So think about your own retirement for a minute. There may be an account that you've been meaning to deal with. Maybe there's a Social Security decision you keep putting off. Maybe it's a beneficiary you haven't checked in years. Or maybe there's something about your investments that bothers you, but you haven't known who to ask. You don't have to solve all of it today. But I wouldn't confuse avoiding the decision with being careful. Being careful means you understand your choices and then make a decision intentionally. And sometimes that decision may be to leave things exactly the way that it is. At least then you know why. And that's exactly what those 2 years cost that couple. It wasn't some dramatic stock market loss. They didn't lose half their retirement. Nobody stole their money. They lost 2 years of making decisions intentionally. And for 2 years, they were waiting for someone else to be proven right. Once they stopped doing that, the argument changed. Not because one of them finally won. They stopped asking who's right and started asking what makes sense for us. So waiting is still a decision. Sometimes it's a good decision, but I want you to make sure it's a decision you're actually choosing rather than something that just keeps happening because you don't know what else to do. And if you're sitting there right now thinking about something that you've been putting off for 6 months, a year, or maybe even longer, I wouldn't assume another year is suddenly going to make the answer clearer. 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My team will ask you a few questions, and if the discovery call is the appropriate next step for you, then they're going to reserve your time on my calendar. That's your time with me on the phone to tell me what's going on, what's been bothering you, and what you're trying to accomplish. And then we can decide whether there's a reason for us to continue. 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
27: 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I'm Barbara Switek. Before the break, we were talking about what happens when you have different people handling different pieces of your money, but nobody is looking at how all of those pieces work together. And there's a

afterward, my mom asked me to step in and to help with the finances, and that's when I saw it. And when I did, I was furious. Here was my 97-year-old widowed grandmother who believed she had been careful with her money. And as a financial advisor, I was seeing investments that I thought were better suited for somebody who was more like age 45. As far as I was concerned, this was malpractice. Grandpa had died. They knew she was a widow. They knew her age, and she trusted them. And to me, that should have made them even more protective of her. Somebody should have been asking, does this still make sense for her? How much risk should she really be taking? What does she need the money to do for her right now? But by the time I saw it, there wasn't anything I could do about it. Grandma was already gone. So now, let me turn that around and ask you a question. Does what you own today make sense for the person you are today? Because that's really what we're talking about. You can have a perfectly good investment that's completely wrong for you. Maybe you bought it when you were 45. You were working. You had a paycheck coming in. You were putting money into your 401k every month. Retirement was 20 years away. You had time to recover from a bad stock market. Now you're 65. You're getting ready to retire. That paycheck is about to stop. And instead of putting money into your accounts, you're getting ready to start taking money out of them. That's a completely different situation. But did the investments change when your life changed? And that's what I want you to know. I meet people who tell me, Barb, I'm pretty conservative. Okay, then let's find out. Because being conservative isn't about what you say you are. It's about what you actually own. You may think you could tolerate a 20 or 30% drop. It's different when you open your statement and you see what that really means in dollars and cents. I mean, if you have $1 million and suddenly you look at your statement, it's $750,000. How are you going to feel? How are you going to react? And more importantly, what does that do to your retirement? Can you still take the income that you were planning to take? Do you have to sell investments while they're down? Do you have enough money somewhere else that you could leave those investments alone? Those are the retirement questions that need to be asked. They're not simply investment questions. And that's why I want every dollar to have a job. What is this money supposed to do? Is it supposed to create income? Is it there for growth? Is it money you may need for healthcare? Is it money you don't expect to touch for 15 years? Is it money that you want to leave to your children? Those dollars may need to be treated differently. And once you know the job or the purpose, then you can ask whether the investment you're using is appropriate for that job. That's a much better question than, is this a good investment? Good for whom? Good for what? Good for how long? Good under what circumstances? That's what matters. And investments are only one part of all of this. You may have an investment advisor. You probably have somebody doing your taxes. Maybe you have an insurance professional. Maybe you have an estate planning attorney. Every one of those people may be excellent at what they do. But who's making sure their decisions are all working together? Because your investments affect your income. Your income affects your taxes. Your income can affect what you pay for Medicare. How you take money from different accounts can affect how long those accounts last. Healthcare can completely change what you need from your income, and your estate planning decisions can affect what happens to everyone when you're gone. So having four professionals doesn't necessarily mean you have one retirement plan. Somebody still has to look at the whole picture. And if you're married, I want you to take this one step further. What happens when there aren't two of you anymore? And I know nobody likes thinking about that, but one of you will probably be left to handle things alone. Does that spouse understand the finances? Do they know where the accounts are? Do they know why you own what you own? Do they know who to call? And has anybody looked at what happens to the financial plan when one Social Security check goes away? What happens to the income? What happens to the taxes? What happens to the investments? That's planning too. You don't wait until somebody dies and then start to figure it out. 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

0: 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Now, there's something I want you to do. Look at when some of your financial decisions were made. Maybe you bought an investment 12 years ago. Why do you still own it? If the answer is, because I've always owned it, that's not much of an answer. Maybe it's still exactly right for you. Okay, fine. But let's know why. The same thing goes for an insurance policy or an old 401k or the way you're taking income or even when you're planning to claim Social Security. Life changes. You retire, your spouse retires, you start Social Security, you may inherit money. Your health can change, your spouse's health can change, and your income needs can change. Tax laws change. And yes, sometimes a spouse dies. When one of those things happens, I don't want somebody simply assuming that the old plan still works. I want somebody asking what changed and what do we need to look at because it changed. So there are three questions that you can start with. Number one, what is this money supposed to do for me? And if you don't know its job, it's difficult to know whether it's in the right place. Number two, does the amount of risk that I'm taking make sense for where I am today? Not 10 years ago, not when I was working, but today. And number three, who's looking at all of it? Not just the investments, not just the taxes, not just the insurance. Who understands how the pieces work together? And if you can answer all three of those questions, that's good. And if you can't, that's something that I would want to know. And don't confuse trust with knowing. You can absolutely trust your advisor and still ask questions. In fact, you should ask questions. Why do I own this? How much risk am I taking? What happens if the stock market drops? What happens if my spouse dies? What happens if I need more income? What are we going to do about taxes? If you don't understand the answer that's given, ask again. You're not being difficult. This is your money. It's your retirement. It's your life. And I've been doing this long enough to know that most people don't intentionally ignore their finances. They get busy. The statements come, the market goes up and down. They meet with somebody once or twice a year and they hear everything looks good and they go home. But everything looks good doesn't answer the questions we've been talking about today. I want to know why it looks good. I want to know what happens when something changes, and I want to know whether the plan can still do what you need it to do if retirement doesn't go exactly the way that you expected, because it probably won't. Something will change. That's just life. The question is whether your plan can change with it. And if you're listening and you're thinking, you know, I don't know if anyone has ever looked at our retirement this way, that's a reason to find out. It doesn't mean that something is wrong. It doesn't mean that you need to change everything. And it doesn't mean you need to fire somebody you worked with for years. It means you need answers. And so the first step is to call our office, 800-883-1518. 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And I want to leave you with this. When mom asked me to help with grandma's finances, it was too late for me to do anything for grandma. I could see what had happened. I was angry about what I saw. But grandma was gone. You don't have to find out after the fact. Know what you own. Know why you own it. Know how much risk that you're taking. And make sure that the people you're trusting are paying attention when your life changes. especially when one of you is left on your own. 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
0: 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Give me your first name, the town you're in, and if we read yours on the air, then we're going to send you something for your trouble. And I've got a few today that we're going to go over. And really, the last one has nothing to do with money, and I'm saving that one for the end. So let's start with Cheryl. She's here in Colorado Springs, and she writes, I'm 74, and my long-term care insurance premium just went up again. Third time. I've paid into this since 2004. And my son says, drop it. My daughter says, keep it. Well, Cheryl, I understand. And I'm not going to tell you whether you should keep or drop that policy without seeing it. There are too many things that I don't know. Like, what does it cover? What's the benefit? How long does it last? Does it have inflation protection? What's the new premium? And if you needed care and didn't have the policy, where would that money come from? Those things all matter. What not to do is to get mad at the increase, cancel the policy that you've had since 04, and ask questions later. At 74, replacing that policy may not be realistic, and there may be choices besides paying the full increase or dropping it completely. Sometimes the company is going to let you reduce the benefit or shorten the benefit period to keep the premium closer to what you've been paying. So we need to call and ask. What options do I have at or near my current premium? And then have somebody look at the entire policy with you before you decide. And Cheryl, I suspect your son and daughter aren't really arguing about an insurance policy. They're worried about their mom. And that's probably what's underneath all of this. So feel free to give me a call, 800-883-1518, and set up a time where we can review that policy with you. Greg is in Stetson Hills, and he writes, my mother passed last year, and I inherited her IRA. It's about $180,000. The bank set up an account for me and said I have 10 years. 10 years to do what? Well, Greg, that's a fair question because you got the short version. For many people who inherit an IRA from a parent, the account generally has to be emptied by the end of a 10-year period. But that doesn't necessarily mean you can leave it alone for 9 years and take everything out in year 10. So depending on the circumstances, including whether your mother had reached the point where she was required to take distributions, you may have amounts that need to come out all along the way. So first, find out exactly which rule applies to you. And then I'd start thinking about taxes. Money coming out of an inherited traditional IRA is generally taxable income to you. So let's say you're still working right now, but you plan to retire in 4 years. Your tax picture may look very different then. And that's why I wouldn't wait until year 10 to start thinking about all this. You have time. And so we need to figure out the best withdrawal strategy for you. And use this time to really make the withdrawals intentional instead of just letting a deadline make the decision for you. And if you need help with that, that's what I'm here for. 1518. Okay, so I have Denise in Monument, and she says, my sister and I inherited our mother's house together. That was 2 years ago. She wanted to keep it, I wanted to sell it, and neither of us will budge. And so we're barely speaking. Well, I'm sorry, Denise. I've watched families fight harder over a house than over money because it's usually not just a house. It's mom's house. And there are memories that are attached to it. One person may see something worth holding on to. The other sees taxes, insurance, repairs, and another Saturday spent taking care of it all. So before you decide who's right, I'd put some facts on the table. What has that house cost for the last 2 years? Who paid the taxes? Who paid the insurance? Who handled the repairs? Who spent the time taking care of it? Not so that you can keep score. You just need to know what keeping the house actually means. And remember, your choices may not be limited to keeping it together or selling it to a stranger. If your sister really wants it, perhaps she can buy out your interest. Whether that's possible depends on the numbers, how the property is titled, and what your mother's estate documents say. But that's an option that I'd want explored before a house costs the two of you your relationship. Bruce in Colorado Springs writes, I'm 77 and comfortable. Should I give my money to my grandchildren now or leave it to them when I'm gone? My wife and I go around this constantly. Bruce, that's a pretty nice decision to be in a position to make. But I wouldn't start with how much you want to give the grandchildren. I start with how much is generally extra. And those aren't necessarily the same number. I want to know that you and your wife have taken care of yourselves first. What happens if one of you lives into your 90s? What if one of you needs care? What income do you have? What does the rest of your retirement look like? And once we know that you're okay, then you get to have the fun conversation. Because money given to a grandchild at 26 can do something very different than money inherited at 52. Maybe it's part of a down payment on a house. Maybe it gets rid of a student loan. Maybe it helps them through something at exactly the time that they needed it. And if you give while you're alive, you get something too. You get to watch. You get the phone call. You get to see what that gift did. And I like that. But I wouldn't give away money you're going to need later just for the pleasure of giving it today. Your own retirement comes first. Once that's secure, then you and your wife can decide what would make the two of you happiest. 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And our next letter picks up right where Bruce leaves off. Once you've decided what you want to happen with your money, there's still a question of whether your paperwork actually does it. So this is from Janice. She's in Fountain and she writes, my attorney set up a revocable trust for me. Should I name the trust as the beneficiary or my IRA? It seems tidier. Janice, I understand why you think that. I mean, you have a trust, so it seems logical that everything should go through the trust. But retirement accounts don't necessarily work that way. Your IRA passes according to the beneficiary designation, and naming a trust as the beneficiary can create complications, and that's dependent on how the trust was written. Some trusts are specifically drafted with retirement accounts in mind, and others aren't. So I can't give you a yes or a no without seeing your documents, and I'd be careful of anybody who does. I'd want the trust language and the IRA beneficiary form looked at together before you change anything. And this is also why your estate plan and your financial plan shouldn't live in separate worlds. One document can look perfectly fine by itself. The beneficiary form can look perfectly fine by itself. The question is whether they do what you intended when you put them together. And that's the part I'd want you to check. Now, let's get into the letter that I've been saving. And this is from Randy, and he's in Colorado Springs. And Randy writes, I retired in January. Financially, we're fine. That's not why I'm writing. I just don't know what I'm supposed to do all day. I get up, I make coffee, and by 9 a.m, I've run out of things to do. I didn't expect that to be the hard part. Well, Randy, I think there are people listening right now who know exactly what you're talking about, because Almost nobody warns you about this part. We've spent years talking about getting financially ready for retirement. How much do you need? When should you take Social Security? What will healthcare cost? Where will your income come from? And all of that matters. And then you retire. You wake up Monday morning, you make the coffee, and nobody needs you anywhere. There's no meeting at 10, nobody waiting for you to show up. Nobody cares whether you're dressed by 9. For somebody who spent 40 years having a schedule, responsibilities, and people depending on them, that can be a much bigger adjustment than they expected. You've only been retired 8 months. Give yourself some time. You don't need to have the next 20 years figured out by next Tuesday. But here's something that I've noticed about people who seem to settle into retirement well. Eventually, most of them find some place where they're expected. Maybe it's volunteering. Maybe it's helping with grandchildren. Maybe it's the church. Maybe you work a little because you discover you actually enjoy working when you don't have to do it 5 days a week. Maybe there's a group you join. Maybe it's something you've wanted to do for 20 years and never had time for. The specific thing isn't as important as having some structure and purpose in your week. Something that makes Tuesday different from Thursday. Some place where somebody notices whether you show up. And I'm not going to turn your letter into a financial question, Randy. You told me the money is fine, and I'm going to believe you. You don't need me to give you a phone number. But what you need is some time to figure out what this next part of your life looks like. And I'm glad you wrote, because I think retirement can sometimes be sold as this permanent vacation. No alarm clock, no boss. Every day is a Saturday. And that sounds wonderful when you're working 50 hours a week. But after a while, you may discover that what you miss isn't the job. You miss being needed. And there's nothing wrong with that. You spent decades building a life around responsibilities. And it makes sense that you don't completely replace that in 8 months. So give yourself some time, try some things, and go find some place where you're expected. And I think that's a pretty good place to start. And Randy's question is a good one to finish with, because it brings us back to something I think we forget when we talk about retirement. The money isn't the retirement. The money is supposed to help you live the retirement. Today, we've talked about people getting different advice. We've talked about the couple who spent 2 years waiting because they couldn't decide who to believe. I told you about my grandmother having two advisors and still reaching the age of 97 saying, "I never did understand any of this." And now Randy reminds us of why we're trying to get all of this right in the first place. You want to be able to live your life. So here's what I'd like you to think about after today's show. Maybe you don't have a big financial crisis, and that's awesome. And maybe what you have is a question that keeps coming back, something that you and your spouse keep disagreeing about, an account that you've been meaning to deal with, a decision that you put off because two people gave you two different answers, or maybe you have several people helping you, but you're not sure anybody is looking at how everything works together. So if something came to mind while you were listening today, I wouldn't just put it back on the shelf and hope it gets clearer by itself. 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And then you and I will talk. 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I'm Barbara Switek, and this has been Retire Financially Fit.
1: 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The information is not intended to be used as the sole basis for financial decisions, nor should it be construed as advice designed to meet the particular needs of an individual's situation.
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9: Ronald Reagan understood that preserving liberty required more than defending it. It had to be taught. In his 1989 farewell address, Reagan warned America about the danger of losing its national memory. If we forget what we did, we won't know who we are. Reagan understood that a free nation cannot preserve principles its people no longer understand. Every generation must learn why America's freedoms matter, understand the sacrifices that secured them, and accept the responsibilities that come with self-government. Liberty cannot be simply inherited. It must be intentionally passed from one generation to the next. Because when we fail to teach the meaning of freedom, we eventually lose the will to preserve it. So, are we preparing the next generation merely to inherit liberty, or teaching them why it is worth preserving?
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13: Deseret News. I'm Mary Rose. President Trump says the war with Iran will probably end sometime after the midterm elections in November. Speaking with reporters at the Irish Open Golf Tournament, the president indicated that the war would be concluded soon, and afterwards, gas prices would fall. Oil prices dropped a bit on Friday, but not sharp weekly gains after soaring above $100 per barrel for the first time in months. Wisconsin Congressman Tom Tiffany suffered minor injuries after a small plane made an emergency landing in a lake. Tiffany, who is also the Republican candidate for governor, shared the announcement in a post on X, saying the plane lost power while approaching the downtown airport last night and was forced to land in a nearby lake. The pilot also suffered minor injuries. The FAA is investigating. This is SRN News.
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15: 100.7, the word AccuWeather forecast. Tonight, expect mostly cloudy skies with a low of 62. Tomorrow will bring variable cloudiness with the possibility of a thunderstorm in some areas late in the afternoon, reaching a high of 85. Tomorrow night will be partly cloudy with a low of 59. Moving on to Tuesday, there will be a mix of clouds and sun, becoming breezy in the afternoon. Look out for an afternoon and evening thunderstorm in some areas with a high of 70. I'm AccuWeather meteorologist Jason Caterina for 100.7, the word.
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17: How do you resolve conflict? 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Husbands are going to offend their wives. Wives are going to offend their husbands. Friends will offend one another, maybe intentionally, maybe unintentionally, but it will happen.
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17: The objective is to resolve, not to win the argument.

so many arguments. As one person is making her point, the other person is formulating his response. He's not really hearing her point, he's preparing his counterpoint. It's tactical gamesmanship, and they're keeping mental score. Well, hopefully that doesn't sound familiar. But if it does, today on A New Beginning, Pastor Greg Laurie helps us learn to resolve conflict by following an example we see in Scripture. Today, practical help for everyone.

0: chapter 15, and the title of my message is How to Resolve Conflict. We're going to look at a story now in the Bible as two godly men have a conflict. Two men who love the Lord have a disagreement, and they were apostles nonetheless. And we're going to see some very important things from this. But we have some troublemakers that have entered the scene. They're believers in Jesus. They're Jewish, and they have a Jewish background. And they felt that one had to be circumcised before they could become a Christian. They were placing an unnecessary barrier on these new believers. So Paul and Barnabas are now a missionary team, and they're not happy about it. And they thought, we need to go back to the leaders in Jerusalem and get this resolved. So the apostles and elders met together to resolve this issue. The apostles gave a ruling. So basically they said, okay, we're not going to require circumcision. To become a Christian, you need to believe in Jesus. Look at verse 11 of chapter 15. We believe through the grace of the Lord Jesus Christ, we shall be saved. Bottom line, it's Jesus plus nothing. It's Jesus only. You don't need anything more than Jesus. But sometimes we act as though we achieve salvation through our own efforts. I heard about a multimillionaire who was talking with someone, and the person said, can you tell me the secrets of how you became a multimillionaire? The guy said, sure. When I was a very young man, I was dirt poor. There were tough times when I was motivated and energetic. So with my last dime, I bought an apple. I spent the whole night polishing that apple. And then I took it downtown and I sold it for 50 cents. I took that 50 cents and I bought five more apples and I polished them and I sold them for $2.50. Then I bought more apples and more apples till I'd made $100. And then my wife's father died and left us $10 million. So, he didn't become a millionaire by polishing apples. He became a millionaire because he received an inheritance. And we don't become a Christian by polishing apples, so to speak, our good works. I did this, I did that. It's all based on what Jesus did for us, not on what we do for Jesus, right? But then once we are saved, we should want to please the Lord and honor the Lord and obey the Lord. So that's the ruling of the apostles. Okay, so let's come back to our topic. How do we resolve conflict? Acts 15, verse 36. Sometime later, Paul said to Barnabas, let's go back and visit the believers in all the towns where we preach the word of God and see how they're doing. Barnabas wanted to take John, also called Mark, with him, John Mark. Paul did not think it was a good idea or wise to take him because he had deserted them in Pamphylia and had not continued with them in the work. They had such a sharp disagreement, they parted company. Barnabas took Mark and sailed for Cyprus. Paul chose Silas and left, commended by the believers to the grace of God. And he went through Syria and Cilicia, strengthening the churches. So here's the conflict. Two men of God see things in a different way. Mr. Encouragement, that would be Barnabas, wants to take his nephew, John Mark. Yeah, John Mark messed up. Yeah, John Mark bailed on them on an earlier trip. But hey, let's give him another chance. Paul's reaction is, no, we can't have that happen. We can't have someone walk away from us in the middle of one of these ministry trips we're taking. So they disagreed with it. The friction developed, and then they parted ways. So now let's answer the question, how do you resolve conflict? If you're taking notes, here's point number one. The person you're disagreeing with, don't talk about them, talk to them. Don't talk about them, talk to them. Paul and Barnabas had this conversation face to face. And by the way, this is not the only time that Paul differed with someone. He said, I disagreed with Peter to his face. That's kind of heavy duty. Peter and Paul having an argument. What would you do if you were there? What side do you choose? Peter? Paul? It's like your parents fighting, right? You don't know how to react to it. The Battle of the Titans. They had disagreements. And here's the thing. If you know someone who's a Christian, and maybe they're doing something they should not be doing, and because you love them, you go to them, you're being a true friend. Because the Bible says, faithful are the wounds of a friend, but the kisses of an enemy are deceitful. Open rebuke is better than secret love. Don't talk about them, talk to them. Don't post a comment on their post publicly for everyone to see. You have a relationship with them, text them directly, call them directly. Better yet, sit down with them, because a true friend stabs you in the front, not in the back. Go to them. And a lot of times we won't do this. We'll just let it fester and we'll become more angry. Now, by the way, on this particular argument, Paul was in the right, I believe. But you want to talk about these things, because we'll gossip and spread information we don't even know if it's true. Matthew 18:15 says, if another believer sins against you, go privately, point out the offense. If the other person listens and confesses, you've won that person back. So I like to go to the person. I'm going to get my facts straight. How many of you are married? Raise up your hand. You're married. When you're married, you're going to have conflict. Let me say a word to single people. How many of you are single? All right, listen to this. No man and no woman is going to meet every one of your needs. If you go into marriage saying, man, when I find that right guy riding on a white horse, he's going to change everything. One day my prince will come. Right. Stop watching Disney movies. Or the guy says, oh, I'm going to meet her one day on the beach just as the sun is setting, the golden hour. She'll come running to me on the beach in slow motion. Okay, however you meet, reality is going to kick in. And you're two imperfect people in a relationship. And you have to work through these things, because conflicts are going to come. I've had couples come to me and say, Greg, would you perform our ceremony? Would you marry us? Well, let me ask you, are you both Christians? Oh, yes. How long have you known each other? 6 months. Okay. Have you guys had a conflict or an argument? Oh, no. We love each other too much. Yeah, no. Go have an argument. You're going to have to learn how to resolve conflict. And that's so important. So when you're having a conflict in your marriage, you want to learn how to listen. Listen to what your mate is saying. I know you have your counterpoint. I know you have your argument. I know you think you're in the right and they're in the wrong, but at least listen to them and hear what they're saying. Try not to let it escalate. Don't raise your voice. Don't insult them. Don't call them names. Don't say things like, you always, because they don't. Try to remain calm. Hear what it is they're saying, and never fight in front of the kids. Ever. Make that a hard rule in your house. Now, once you've heard them, you state your point of view. Hopefully they'll listen to you as you've listened to them. Now you need to try to find a compromise, perhaps some kind of resolution. Ephesians 4:26 says, don't let the sun go down on your anger. In other words, don't go to bed mad at each other. Fight to resolve, not to win. If you go into it to win, you lose, even if you win. The objective is to resolve, not to win the argument.
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0: You know, I've heard people describe a trip to Israel as seeing the Bible actually come to life. Hey, everybody, Greg Laurie. And I've been to Israel many times, and I've led a lot of tours, and I have to say that's absolutely true. Listen, when you're walking on the same stones that Jesus himself walked on, well, that's something that's enriching to your faith. It's not just a travel experience, it actually energizes and enhances your study of the Bible. 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It's a vacation with a purpose. and we're going to be taking a tour of Israel April 6 to 15, 2027. 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
1: 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Well, today, Pastor Greg is helping us learn to resolve conflict biblically. His first point, when you disagree with someone, don't talk about them, talk to them. Let's continue.
0: Number two, forgive the person you have the conflict with. Forgive the person you have the conflict with. You say, well, Greg, they don't deserve my forgiveness. Listen, forgiveness, according to C.S. Lewis, does not mean excusing. So maybe they don't deserve your forgiveness, but you forgive them anyway. I remember I was having a meal years ago with Cliff Barrows. Cliff Barrows was a longtime associate of Billy Graham. Cliff would lead worship and was sort of the MC of the Billy Graham events, and he was a wonderful man. And he said this to me once as we were talking. He says, Greg, there are 8 words you should be willing to say to your spouse every single day. Here they are. I'm sorry. Please forgive me, and I love you. Pretty good. I'm sorry, please forgive me, and I love you. And I would add these words as well. It was my fault. You'll be amazed at how quickly that will diffuse a disagreement. Because they're not expecting that. They're going, and you're listening, and they're going off, and then when they're done, you say, wow, I'm sorry. It was my fault. Please forgive me. They're like, yeah! All right. It works. I said this before, and it was put in one of my devotions. And a guy was reading the devotion. He'd never heard this before. Okay, so just say, I'm sorry, please forgive me, and I love you, and it was my fault. So he walks into the other room where his wife is. He says, honey, I want to tell you something. She says, what? He says, I'm sorry, please forgive me, I love you, it was my fault. He says, she starts crying. Thank you for saying that to me. And then he said, it's really not mine. Greg wrote it in some devotion. I said, you should have never said that. You should have gone with that. But it really can help diffuse tension, because we're going to have conflict. We're going to have to learn how to forgive. Husbands are going to offend their wives. Wives are going to offend their husbands. Parents will offend their children. Children will offend their parents. Family members will offend one another. Friends will offend one another, maybe intentionally, maybe unintentionally, but it will happen. Dogs will offend cats. Cats won't care. They don't care. They don't care about you or anything else. You cannot make peace with a cat. Anyway, so I digress. So we need to learn how to forgive, or you're going to end up as that bitter person. And when bitterness grows, it's the end of a relationship. The Bible warns in Hebrews 12:15, we should watch out that no poisonous root of bitterness grows up and troubles us, corrupting many. Not only is forgiveness important for you spiritually, it's actually important for you physically. It can help you to be a healthier person. I read an article, Time Magazine put it out, the title, what the cover story was, Should All Be Forgiven? And the article states, scientists and sociologists have begun to extract forgiveness and the act of forgiving from the confines of the confessional, transforming it into the subject of quantifiable research. A number of psychologists and psychotherapists have realized that there's nothing like forgiveness for dissipating anger, mending marriages, and banishing depression. Well, how about that? They caught up with the Bible, because the Bible says, be tenderhearted, forgiving one another, just as God in Christ has forgiven you. Third and last point, if possible, reconcile. If possible, reconcile. By the way, Paul ultimately reconciled with John Mark, because he wrote in 2 Timothy 4:11 to Timothy, get Mark here and bring him with you because he's helpful to me and my ministry. So in a way, we can go back to this story and say, Paul was right in what he said. He was saying to John Mark, look, young man, you need to be responsible. You need to keep your commitments. And when you say you're going to do something, you need to do it. So you can't come on the missionary journey with us this time. But then later, through the actions of John Mark, no doubt Paul said, you know, I like that kid. Send him over to me. He's been helpful to me so we can learn from our mistakes. Paul did not hold a grudge, neither should we. In the book of Genesis, we have Abraham and Lot. They had a conflict. Abraham was Lot's uncle. One day Abraham said to Lot, look, nephew, it's always drama with you, okay? All this tension between the people that are helping me and the people that are helping you, I think it's in our best interest that we part company. Look, I love you, but I just don't think we can travel together any longer. And so Abraham said, I'll tell you what, I'll give you the choice. You want to go this way? I'll go that way. Make your choice. Where do you want to go? Well, Lot looks and sees a very beautiful spot. And he says, well, I like that. It kind of reminds me of Egypt. It's lush and it's green. I want to go there. I think they call it Sodom and Gomorrah. And that's where he went. And Abraham went the other direction. A little time passes. Lot gets himself into some trouble. He's taken as a captive. Now the news came to Abraham, your nephew has just been captured. He's a hostage. Abraham could have said, stupid kid, I warned him, you know, he deserves what he gets. No, Abraham goes and rescues his nephew. So here's my point. There was a parting of ways, but there was a reconciliation. The reality is, Lot was not nearly as godly as Abraham was, and Lot was kind of a spiritual drain. There are people like that that we meet. When you get around them, they pull you down spiritually. They might even profess to be a Christian, but they do pull you down. And you might say, you know, I don't want to hang around that person anymore. They're so critical. They're so negative. They're always down. They're always gossiping. They always have something bad to say about someone else. After I've been with them, I feel like I need to take a shower afterwards. I'm not going to hang around that person anymore. But then maybe one day that person is in trouble and you reach back out to them and you lift them up again. So we have to make these decisions in life as well. So try to resolve as best as possible. So let's wrap this message up and apply it to each of us personally. Before you can effectively forgive others, you yourself need to be forgiven. Do you remember the first words of Jesus as he hung on the cross? They were, Father, forgive them, for they know not what they do. Forgiven people should be forgiving people. But let me ask you now, have you been forgiven of your sin? You don't have to clean your life up and come to Christ. You come to Christ, he'll clean your life up. You might say, well, I just need to get my life in order and start following these rules and regulations and get myself a Bible and me just get a little religion. Listen, you don't need a little religion. You need a lot of Jesus. Just come to Jesus. Come to Jesus. You come to Jesus with your addictions. You come to Jesus with your problems. You come to Jesus with your sins. And you say, Lord, save me. And he'll forgive you and start changing you. The changes will follow the encounter with Christ. And maybe there's somebody here that needs to just come to Jesus. You don't realize that God loves you, or you haven't realized it up to this point. You don't realize, or you haven't realized that you could come into a relationship with him, but you can. If you want your sin forgiven, if you want Christ to come into your life, if you want to know that you will go to heaven when you die, if you're ready to say yes to Jesus wherever you are, pray these words out loud. Lord Jesus, I know that I'm a sinner, but I know that you're the Savior who died on the cross for me. I turn from my sin now. And I choose to follow you from this moment forward. Thank you for hearing my prayer and answering this prayer. In Jesus' name I pray. Amen.

0: 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Well, we're so excited to tell you about Pastor Greg's new book called What Every Growing Christian Needs to Know. Pastor Greg, you give some great insight on prayer in the book, among other things. How can we train ourselves to stop treating prayer like just an emergency hotline, you know, and start treating it like a real relationship with communication?
1: Well, thankfully, it can be both. You know, there are times when you're in a crisis and you can call out to the Lord and He promises He'll hear your prayer and He'll answer you. But the best way to pray is just do it continuously. The Bible says, pray without ceasing, for this is the will of God in Christ Jesus concerning you. Okay, pray without ceasing. How do I do that? Well, you can do it while you're driving to work. Oh, wait, I have to keep my eyes open. Yeah, true. You don't have to close your eyes to pray. But it's just talking with God. It's listening to God. It's communing with God. It's sharing your concerns, your burdens, your joys, all of it with the Lord. And so it's something that every believer should learn to engage in on a regular basis, not unlike your relationship with your spouse or someone that's a close friend. You maybe are texting back and forth all day long. Maybe you're on the phone a little bit, but you're in constant communication with that person that you have a relationship with. The same is true of God. But we do this through prayer. And I want to encourage you to learn how to pray more effectively. There are obstacles to prayer. There are problems that will cause our prayers to not be answered in the affirmative. There are secrets to getting your prayers answered and a whole lot more. And I talk about all of this in my new book, What Every Growing Christian Needs to Know. I also talk about the importance of Bible study, how to get the most out of it. I talk also about the importance of being involved in a church, and I also deal with the importance of telling others about Jesus Christ. So let us send you a copy of this book that will help you learn how to pray more effectively. That's simply titled, What Every Growing Christian Needs to Know.
0: 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Well, next time, as Pastor Greg continues our revealing studies in the book of Acts, he brings us a timely message called How to Look Up When Things Look Down. 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
5: The midterms are almost here, and Republicans could be in deep trouble. Polls show Democrats leading in key races. Tonight, Rob Finnerty on Newsmax reveals the growing threat from the DSA and the radical left. With less than 60 days to go, Finnerty says it's time for the GOP to hit the panic button. The House may go, and control of the Senate is up for grabs. 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Americans are angry, and the progressive left wants total control of Congress. Tallarico, El Sayed, AOC, Bernie Sanders. Finnerty reveals President Trump's secret plan to fight back and what you can do to help him. Don't miss Finnerty tonight at 8 p.m. Eastern on Newsmax. 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
2: 100.7, the word AccuWeather forecast. Tonight, expect mostly cloudy skies with a low of 62. Tomorrow will bring variable cloudiness with the possibility of a thunderstorm in some areas late in the afternoon, reaching a high of 85. Tomorrow night will be partly cloudy with a low of 59. Moving on to Tuesday, there will be a mix of clouds and sun, becoming breezy in the afternoon. Look out for an afternoon and evening thunderstorm in some areas with a high of 70. I'm AccuWeather meteorologist Jason Caterina for 100.7, the word.
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0: Have you ever stopped to think about your influence as a Christian? At this very moment, someone's eternal destiny might hinge on your willingness to speak. That's a humbling thought. And today on Insight for Living, Chuck Swindoll dismantles one of Christianity's most persuasive myths, that becoming a silent witness for Jesus Christ is enough. Drawing from Philip's encounter with the Ethiopian eunuch, Chuck illustrates why evangelism requires two wings of the airplane. On one wing, living out the truth. And on the other wing, clearly speaking about the faith. Chuck titled today's message, Strengthening Your Grip on Evangelism.
1: Tucked away in Acts chapter 8 is a series of answers. Not one answer, but a series of answers. And I'd invite you to turn to the story that is recorded about a man named Philip, who was the Billy Graham of the first century. He was the evangelist. I take it he was not a professional evangelist, but was a gifted layman who was engaged in the mainstream of life, and God stopped him and led him to witness. Now, the background of Acts 8:26 is that there's been a revival in Samaria. A massive movement of God, and the momentum is contagious. There was no reason whatsoever for Philip, humanly speaking, as an evangelist, to leave Samaria. That was where the action was. Super work of God was carried on in Samaria. Verse 25 tells us that the word of the Lord was testified and spoken. They started back to Jerusalem, and they were preaching the gospel to many villages of the Samaritans. And you don't read anything about resistance. These were Jews preaching to the Samaritans. Verse 26, an angel of the Lord spoke to Philip, saying, Arise and go south to the road that descends from Jerusalem to Gaza. Parenthesis, this is a desert road. Parenthesis closed. Out of the clear blue, without any announcement whatsoever, no skywriting, no night visions, just that inner unction from God, Philip realized God no longer wanted him in Samaria, where the action was, where the revival was going on. God was leading him to a desert road. Go to Gaza. And Philip must have scratched his head on the way, wondering, what in the world does God have up his sleeve as he leads me from Samaria to Gaza? But he's sensitive. He's available. He arose and went. And behold, there was an Ethiopian eunuch, a court official of Candace, queen of the Ethiopians, who was in charge of all her treasure. He had come to Jerusalem to worship and was returning and sitting in his chariot and reading the scroll of Isaiah. And Philip sees it happening. He sees this Ethiopian eunuch who is sitting in the chariot reading the prophet Isaiah. You ready with your pencil? Guideline number 3, write it just across from verse 30. Put the word initiative. We've got a sensitive, available man that, prompted by the Spirit of God, takes the initiative. 29, the Spirit.

0: said to Philip, "Go up and join this chariot." And when Philip had run up, he heard him reading Isaiah the prophet and said, "Do you understand what you are reading?" Now, that is a tremendous beginning. I mean, when you have known the Lord as long as Philip has known him, or as long as some of you have known the Lord, oh, there is a great tendency to dump the truck, you know? What are you reading, Greek or Hebrew? Taken a number of years of both, I'd be happy to share with you what that means. Or something as ignorant as, you've got the scroll upside down, dummy, you know, that kind of thing. We Christians, it's not that obnoxious, but you know what I'm saying. We have the most unbelievable ways of offending that we're not even aware of. How open-handed, how great-hearted, how generous in his spirit for him to say, as he sees the man reading, "Do you understand what that's all about?" When you take the initiative, one of the finest methods is the use of a question. I, on occasion, have used the question that says, and I've been reading a lot in this magazine about world events, and boy, it's troubling. What do you think's the answer? Take any route you want to take, and he'll come ultimately to Island A. But your first step is a question. Another is, I am really a student of biography, and I really love the story of great men and women. Who, in your opinion, was the greatest man that ever lived? Oh, there are 100 initiative questions you can take, but you've got to think about them. That's part of a sensitive, available heart that's ready for the right move. How much better than what the late Paul Little in his book, How to Give Away Your Faith, talks about. About once every 6 months, the pressure to witness used to reach explosive heights inside me, writes Little. Not knowing any better, I would suddenly lunge at someone and spout out all my verses with a sort of glazed stare in my eye. I honestly didn't expect any response. As soon as my victim indicated a lack of interest, I'd begin to edge away from him with a sigh of relief and the consoling thought, all that live godly in Christ Jesus will suffer persecution. 2 Timothy 3:12. Duty done, I would draw back into my martyr shell for another 6 months hibernation. And then he adds a very wise word. I personally believe that parading along the sidewalk in a sandwich board which reads in large, scrawly letters, "I'm a Christian, ask me," is not the Lord's method. He did not call us to become oddballs. As we represent Christ, some people will think we are fools, and they will tell us so, but their opinion does not give us license to indulge in bizarre behavior. God helped me a great deal when I was studying 1 Corinthians chapter 1 a number of years ago, and I found that it is the cross that is offensive, not the Christian. The cross brings a sword into the heart, not the Christian. I suggest to you that if you want your witness to have a ring about it that is authentic and winsome, appealing, think of initiatives that can be taken that will help that person become less defensive rather than put him on the edge of awkwardness. Do you understand what you are reading? If you've read Ann Kimmel's stuff, she has a most unusual beginning. Can I sing for you? Now, can you imagine a businessman on a plane sitting next to this dear young woman who leans over and says, "Can I sing to you?" I mean, to say no is to say, "I don't want to hear you," and to say yes is to sort of turn the whole airplane into a gospel song, you fear. But with remarkable skill, this woman has turned that into a method that works for her. It does not work for me. And it may not work for you, but she's found one that works for her. And before you put that down, answer, what's your method? What approach do you use? You see, this man moves in with a question. Do you understand what you're reading? And now the answer comes in a most open-handed manner. There is no defensiveness. There need not be. He said, well, how could I unless someone guides me? And Philip jumped up on the chariot. No, after that question mark, there's no movement. It says he invited Philip to come up and sit with him. The fourth word I want you to mark is the word tactfulness. Tactfulness. A sensitivity, an availability, an initiative followed by tactfulness. Waiting for the precise opportunity for the next move, and then the most gracious manner possible. He said, would you come up and join me? He invited him to come up. Now, the passage of scripture which he was reading was this, and I know Philip must have smiled deep within him, right out of the nucleus of the gospel in the Old Testament, Isaiah chapter 53. He was led as a sheep to slaughter, and as a lamb before his shearers is silent, so he does not open his mouth. And I think Philip must have thought, that's the reason I was lifted from Samaria and brought to Gaza, a desert road. Here is a man reading the scroll of Isaiah at just the right time. I come onto the chariot. That's the way it is. When God is moving in your life and those others you're to share your faith with. It's like teeth in gears that fit together. There's a very little friction as he works, as he moves. Verse 34, the eunuch answered Philip and said, please tell me, of whom does the prophet say this? Of himself or of someone else? Oh, those are great questions. When you have that unsaved person ask you the precise question you would hope he would ask. Remember, he's an Ethiopian. He's never heard of Messiah. He isn't Jewish. Something has led in his life to bring him to the place where he was at that moment. We are links in the chain of people's lives, and we don't know where they've come from. We don't know their future, but right at this moment, we're a link in the process. I tell you, I was aware of that all over again when I was reading Evangelism as a Lifestyle by Jim Peterson. He talks about coming to Brazil to minister there on behalf of the Navigators. And he meets this industrial chemist named Osvaldo. The conversation began with Osvaldo asking questions about our motives for being in Brazil. The best way I could think to answer his question was to explain the gospel to him. I got a piece of chalk and a Bible, and I used the wooden floor as a chalkboard. I spent the next 2 hours showing him a favorite diagram I often use to explain the message. Now, I get this. I was quite satisfied with my performance, and when I finally finished, I leaned back and observed his reaction, certain he would be on the verge of repentance. Instead, he gazed at my illustration and then at me. He was puzzled. Do you mean to tell me that this is why you came all the way to Brazil? To tell people that? To Osvaldo, what I had said seemed insignificant and irrelevant. I recognized at that moment that I was facing a communication problem I had never been aware of before. In my mind, I had always equated evangelism with reaping. But here before me was an empty field, planting, watering, and cultivation would have to occur before I could hope to reap. Wow, that's good. We have that strange feeling that whoever we're talking to is right on the verge of reaping. You may be, no, just planting. You may be cultivating what someone planted a year ago, but by the grace of God, you may be harvesting what she planted and he cultivated, and they worked until at that moment on the plane or at the train or in that office or at the school, you have reaped the result of those months, shall I say, at times years of sowing, cultivating. This man had his Bible open. He was reading Isaiah 53. He said, tell me, what does it say? Please, is this man or someone else? Is it the prophet or is it somebody else who was the sheep led as a lamb to slaughter? Tactfulness means you let those questions be asked. And even when they ask questions that sound harsh or heretical or at times blasphemous, you let them be asked. You let it be said. Philip, verse 35, opened his mouth, and beginning from this scripture, he talked about philosophy. No, no. Put preciseness in the margin of your Bible. Preciseness. He started where the man was, and he led him to the subject of Jesus. You start where they are, and you bring them in the marvelous movement of God to the person of Christ. And friends, it is very important that we understand witnessing is not talking about church attendance. It is not talking about some religious rite called baptism or taking of the Lord's table or confirmation. It is not tithing. It is not being morally good and taking care of one's family and being rightly related to a nation. Christianity is being rightly related to a person, and a person is never saved until he becomes rightly related to Jesus Christ. He doesn't know that. That is the best kept secret in America. We're surrounded by people who think by working somehow or thinking some way or taking on some kind of religious something, they'll be in the family of God once God gives them a try to prove themselves. It's a gift. It's not a work. Precisely talk about the Savior. Stay away from the jargon. One of the best books out on evangelism in my book is Out of the Salt Shaker and Into the World by Rebecca Manley Pippert. She tells a brief yet true account of what happened in her life. I remember a skeptical student who said, "I could never be a Christian. My commitment to scholarship makes any consideration of Christianity impossible. It's irrational, and the evidence supporting it is totally insufficient." I answered, "I'm so glad you care so much about truth and that you really want evidence to support your beliefs." Now listen to this. "You say the evidence for Christianity is terribly insufficient. What was your conclusion after carefully investigating the primary biblical documents?" You mean the Bible?" he asked. "Of course," I said. "The New Testament accounts of Jesus, for example, where did you find them lacking?" I remember my mother reading me those stories when I was 10, he replied. But what was your conclusion?" I continued, and as a result discovered he had never investigated the scriptures critically as an adult. I want to tell you something. Neither have most of the people I've talked to about Christ. Never once made a serious investigation of the scriptures. I was on a radio talk show a number of years ago up in the Boston area. I was with a religious editor of the Boston Globe. I was with a pastor from the church there on the big downtown church, and another pastor and I. And we had people call in who came at us with regard to the gospel. My continued question back to the listener was, "Have you ever made a serious study of even one of the gospel accounts or any section of scripture?" And I give them A for honesty. In their response, I don't remember what percentage, it must have been well over 95%, honestly admitted they had never done that. A person must come into contact with the living Word of God through the written Word of God. For most people, that does not occur. Isaiah was speaking to this man's heart, and Philip begins from the scriptures showing him of Christ. And let me say one more word of warning. Be careful about getting rabbit trailed, because people have a remarkable ability to pull you off the subject of Jesus and onto the issue of the heathen, off the subject of Jesus and onto the issue of abortion, off the subject of Jesus and onto the issue of that church scandal when their mother and father left the church 28 years ago. Off the subject of Jesus and onto the subject of how can you say God is just when we have so many, and they will name some unjust thing on earth. You tell them of Christ. That is a basic assignment. This man, able to share his faith from the scriptures, tells him about Christ. Preciseness. Okay, we have sensitivity, availability, initiative. We have tactfulness, preciseness, and there's one more. Verse 36, as they went along the road, they came to some water, and the eunuch said, look, water, what prevents me from being baptized? In the margin of your Bible, the second century Western text, a little bit later in time than the earliest manuscripts, includes this verse, if you believe with all your heart, you may. And he answered and said, I believe that Jesus Christ is the Son of God. Guideline number 6, decisiveness. Decisiveness. You will find people all the time coming to these other terms and coming to these other areas, and your tendency will be to get involved in them and to stay away from that decision. And it might be at that very moment they are most ripe and they're just begging you inside, help me know how to come to know Christ. Help me know what to say, how to say it. There's a gift, and I'm offering you this gift, and all you need to do is take the gift. It's the gift called eternal life, forgiveness of sins, eternal security with Jesus Christ. If you believe that he died for you and rose from the dead, you can have this gift. Won't you take it? Won't you receive it? You don't have to complicate it. You don't even have to have a lot of theology. You don't have to have seminary training. In fact, it might be better for many if you don't have seminary training. Just keep it simple. Stay on the subject of Jesus Christ. And when he says, why don't I just get baptized next Sunday? No, wait, that would be fine if first you've come to know Christ. He believes with all his heart. Verse 38 says, stop the chariot. They both got down, went into the water, and Philip, as well as the eunuch, and he baptized him. It's the beginning of an evangelistic movement that we're seeing today come to fulfillment. It's a remarkable beginning. Now, I hear some who have heard this very patiently saying to themselves, I choose, Chuck, rather to be a silent witness for God. I believe that God would have me simply live. Don't you think that living my faith is more important than speaking my faith? That's like asking me, don't you think the right wing of this airplane is more important than the left wing of this plane? I think they're both important. But I've never heard someone share their faith and how they came to know Christ because everybody around them stayed silent. You know, I just looked at this life and I realized by watching this wonderful life that Jesus Christ died for my sins and rose from the dead for me, and I came to know Christ. No. How shall they hear without someone to proclaim it? And how shall there be a proclaimer, a herald, a preacher, unless he be sent? God has you where he has no one else in this entire place where you will be tomorrow. Not just to be silent. Oh, to model the truth, for sure. An unmodeled message is as good as no message at all. But he has you there where no one else will be, in touch with those lives no one else will be in touch with, to infect with the truth. Being a silent witness is honored by God in one major case, and that's the table of the Lord. He says, when we take of the bread and when we drink of the wine, we proclaim the Lord's death until he comes back. Maybe you didn't realize it, but the Lord's table is an evangelistic message. For you Christians who walk in the light, it is for you, and that is regardless of your church affiliation. But if you're a child of God and you have backslidden and you choose not to come back to the Lord in full repentance, confessing to him that life of yours that is a shame to his name, you let the elements pass. It is the most serious act of public worship I know anything about. That is why it isn't just a little add-on in our worship services. It is the silent testimony of the death and resurrection of Jesus Christ. May we bow together. Our loving Father, we thank you for the precise message of Jesus Christ that has come into our lives because of your grace. We were running from you and you ran toward us. We did not want you. You wanted us. Your Son came on our behalf, and you set the hound of heaven after us, and we have given ourselves to Christ. We voluntarily, willingly, and with delight worship Him at this time. Lead those without the Savior, our Father, to receive Him now. At this decisive moment, we pray through Jesus Christ our Lord. Amen.
1: 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So, he's written a memoir, and it's coming soon. 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
4: With SRN News, I'm Mary Rose. President Trump says the war with Iran will probably end sometime after the midterm elections in November. Speaking with reporters at the Irish Open golf tournament, the president indicated that the war would be concluded soon, and afterward, gas prices would fall. Oil prices dropped a bit on Friday, but not sharp weekly gains after soaring above $100 per barrel for the first time in months. Wisconsin Congressman Tom Tiffany suffered minor injuries after a small plane made an emergency landing in a lake. Tiffany, who was also the Republican candidate for governor, shared the announcement in a post on X, saying that the plane lost power while approaching Wausau downtown airport last night and was forced to land in a nearby lake. The pilot also suffered minor injuries. The FAA